nation? Will God's wrath be poured out upon the earth? And the big question is, and people wrestle with this today, will we, the church, be left to go through the tribulation, or will we be raptured before God's wrath will be poured out upon the earth? Now, there are several questions that I want to ask and answer in this passage if you're taking notes. The world as we know it will come to an end, and what the Bible calls the day of the Lord. So the first question that I want to ask, if you're taking notes, is what is the day of the Lord mentioned in verse 2? The answer is in verses 2 and 3, but go back with me to verse 1, and we'll set the stage. Paul says, but. Now, the word but in verse 1 is what's called a disjunctive conjunction. That means it's connected, but it goes a different way. So he is talking about the rapture in chapter 4. Now he's talking about the day of the Lord. So listen to me very carefully. Beginning in verse 13 of chapter 4, and I hope I haven't confused you with all these chapters and verses, running all the way to chapter 5, verse 11, is one section. You got that? But chapter 4, verse 13 to 18, is about the rapture. Chapter 5, verses 1 to 11, is about the day of the Lord or the tribulation. So one section, two subjects. So you don't want to carry the rapture theme into chapter 5 when he says, but, and he refers to the day of the Lord, here's another issue. Now in the first passage in chapter 4, the problem in the church was our loved ones have died and the Lord hasn't come back. What's going to happen to them when the Lord raptures the church? Paul says the dead in Christ will rise first. We who are alive and remain will be caught up, the Greek word harpazo, snatched up, caught up by force, and we'll meet them in the air, and we'll be together with them forever with the Lord. Amen? But then he says, but of the times and seasons, you do not need me to write unto you, because you know perfectly well that the day of the Lord will come like a thief in the night. So it's a different subject than the rapture. Now, what does he mean by times and seasons, verse 1? The word times is the word chronology. And the word seasons is the word characteristics, or that's the inference from the Greek word. So when he says the times, he goes, you don't need me to explain the chronology or the order of events or the duration, and you don't need me to explain the seasons or the characteristics to you. Now, why would Paul say, you have no need that I write this unto you? Why? Obviously, because he already instructed them. They already had the information. They knew this. So Paul had taught them that the church would not go through the time of the day of the Lord. And we want to look at what that means. So Paul is explaining to them to comfort their hearts that I believe the church will not go through what is called the day of the Lord. Now, what is the day of the Lord? Let me explain it. Number one, let me tell you what it's not. It's not a 24-hour day. It's not a one-day period. This is how I would define the day of the Lord. It's a time when God will pour out his wrath upon the earth. It covers what is commonly called the tribulation and the great tribulation, which lasts for 7 years, the second coming of Christ, and it involves the millennium or the thousand-year reign of Christ. So after the rapture has taken place, the Antichrist is revealed. He makes a covenant with Israel for 7 years. That begins what's called the day of the Lord. And when God will pour out his wrath upon a Christ-rejecting world, Jesus will return, fulfilling the promise to David that his seed would sit on his throne. It's called the Davidic covenant. And for 1,000 years, I believe that Christ's second coming is a literal bodily coming before the millennium. And I believe that it's premillennial and that there will be 1,000 years of Christ's reign upon the earth. And then after that, there will be a new heaven and a new earth that we call the eternal state. So that's kind of an overview of the day of the Lord. It starts with the tribulation and goes all the way through the second coming into the millennium. Now, I'm going to give you a lot of references today. I won't quote all of them or we won't turn to them. But for this period of time, you can read about it in Matthew 24 and 25. Now, you Bible students and prophecy buffs, you know that that's what's known as the Olivet Discourse. This is what Jesus taught about the end of time. He said there'll be wars and rumors of wars.

and famine and pestilence and all these things, that we actually see these birth pains going on in the world today. But what Jesus was talking about in Matthew 24 and 25 was his second coming, not the rapture. This is what gets people so confused. Jesus wasn't revealing what he did in John 14, I'm going to prepare a place and come and receive you to myself. He was answering the question of the disciples, what shall be the sign of thy coming and of the end of the world? When they said coming, they meant second coming. They knew nothing about the rapture. So I happen to not believe that the rapture is not in Matthew 24 or 25. And then you can also read Revelation chapter 6 through 20. For that matter, you can read the whole book of Revelation and you'll get the day of the Lord. But secondly, the day of the Lord is unlike the rapture than that it is common and taught in the Old Testament. So it's an Old Testament theme as well as a New Testament theme. Now, the rapture is called by Paul a mystery. In 1 Corinthians 15, verse 51, he says, behold, I show you a mystery. We will not all die, but we'll be changed in the moment, in the twinkling of an eye, and this corruptible will put on incorruption. That's the rapture. The end of that rapture and the end of that chapter on the resurrection. So Paul revealed it in the New Testament. It was first spoken of by Jesus in John 14, then revealed by Paul in 1 Corinthians 15 and 1 Thessalonians chapter 4, verse 13 to 18, that section on the rapture. But the day of the Lord, and this is our topic, the day of the Lord is all through the Old Testament. And I laugh a little bit because I had multiple references to the day of the Lord. We were to spend the whole message just reading Old Testament verses about the day of the Lord. So I've limited the numbers that I'm going to quote. Now, there are four facts from the text about the day of the Lord that I want you to note in your Bibles. First of all, it will come like a thief in the night, verse 2. Notice that it says, for yourselves know perfectly well that the day of the Lord so comes, what? Like a thief in the night. Now, years ago, there was a movie that some of you old folks like me remember. It's called Thief in the Night. Remember that movie? Scared people to death and they got saved and they didn't want to miss the rapture. Unfortunately, the rapture is not the thief in the night. The day of the Lord is the thief in the night. We as Christians are ready to meet the Lord in the air. He's not going to catch us unexpected. We know he could come at any moment. But you know the characteristic of a thief, and he's using this as an analogy, is they don't announce their coming, right? You ever had a thief call you? Hey, I understand you're going on vacation this week. Great. Leave the back door open. Because we're going to come rip you off. Okay, Mr. Thief, whatever you say, glad to do it. Hang up the phone. He doesn't do that. You come and you go, wow, we've been robbed. Had you known you were going to be robbed, you would have been there with your guard dogs and your shotgun and your mace and, you know, ready to dial 911 or whatever it is. You would have been expecting him. So the problem is that the day of the Lord, which is the tribulation period, the day of God's wrath, will catch the world by surprise. Jesus said in Matthew 24, this section of the Olivet Discourse, verse 37 to verse 39, he said, for as it was in the days of Noah, so shall it be in the coming, second coming, of the Son of Man. They were eating, they were drinking, they were marrying, they were given in marriage, and they knew not that the Lord was going to send a flood until the flood came and what? Took them all away in judgment. So that's the picture there. He's not talking about sinful, wicked behavior. He's talking about common, everyday, normal behavior. But they were living as though judgment wasn't going to fall. Not going to happen. I know Noah's building this big old honking boat. And Noah probably first built the pulpit and preached to the people that came to watch him build. And he was warning them judgment was coming, but they laughed and they mocked. So they got married, they went to weddings, they went to dinner, they lived their lives the way you would live as though no end was in sight. So it's a picture of the surprise that the day of the Lord will bring. Now, the contrast, and I haven't gotten there yet, but this whole passage, maybe you can see it as we go through, the whole passage is a contrast between the believer and the unbeliever. To the believers who are light, to the unbelievers who are darkness. To the
believers who are awake and watchful, to the unbelievers that are sleeping, to the children of the day and the light, to the children of the night. This is a contrast all through this passage. So here's fact number one, verse two. It comes like a thief in the night. That is the day of the Lord. And then secondly, notice verse three, that it begins with a false peace and security. The first 3.5 years of the tribulation, they will be paying peace, peace, peace, and then sudden destruction will come upon them. Look at verse 3. For when they shall say, now notice the they, it's in contrast to verse 1, you and ye, and verse 2, yourselves. The they there is a reference to the unbelievers. They shall say, peace and safety. Then sudden destruction comes upon them, unbelievers, as travail upon a woman with child, and they, that is the unbelieving world, shall what? Not escape. So it comes like a thief in the night. It begins with a false peace and security. So after the rapture, then the Antichrist is revealed. You know, the church is called the light of the world. And when the rapture happens, the world's light will go out of the world. It will be very dark. You think the world's dark right now? Imagine what it will be when the church is taken out. The true believers are gone off planet Earth. The church is the salt of the earth. Salt was used to fight moral corruption or to fight decay. And when the church is taken out of the world will corrupt and become decayed. So the rapture happens. The Antichrist is revealed. We're going to see this in 2 Thessalonians chapter 2. He's restraining. The Holy Spirit is restraining right now the revelation of the Antichrist. I don't believe the Antichrist can be revealed until the church is taken out. So that's why I think it's futile and foolish for the church to be worried about who is the Antichrist. I don't really care who he is. I'm looking for who? Jesus Christ, right? Seems like sometimes we get more concerned about the Antichrist than we do Jesus Christ. I'm looking for the Lord to take me to heaven, and that should be our blessed hope. So the rapture, chapter 4, the day of the Lord, begins. Revelation chapter 6, when this Antichrist comes on a white horse, and he has a bow, but no arrows. It indicates he comes as a peace negotiator. What could be better in the world right now than someone to negotiate peace? If someone were to bring peace right now, they would be hailed a savior. They would be venerated by the world. So the stage is set, not so much for the rapture, but the second coming. But if the rapture happens before at 7 years, how much more imminent is the rapture of the church? So the Antichrist comes, and then write down Daniel chapter 9, verse 27. He makes a covenant with Israel for 7 years. You got that? 7 years. This is what's called the 70th week of Daniel's prophecy of 490 years. Now, I'm sure I'm thoroughly confusing you by now. I'm going to ask you to play this all back to me after service. This is one of the ways we know the tribulation, the time of Jacob's trouble, is a 7-year period. We see this stage set in what is known as globalism. The world becomes one. Jesus died on the cross for our sins, began what's known as the church age. So we live right now in what is called the church age. Began on the day of Pentecost with the coming of the Holy Spirit. The church was born and we were the body of Christ, the living head in heaven. Well, then it ends with the rapture. 1 Thessalonians 4, we're caught up to meet the Lord in the air. And then the Antichrist is revealed and begins a covenant with Israel for 7 years. That's known as the tribulation period. And then at the end of which, Revelation 19, Christ comes back in what's called the second coming of Jesus Christ. And that introduces the king, introduces the kingdom age, the millennium, the 1,000-year reign, which brings the end of it, the great white throne judgment when all the wicked dead are judged and thrown into hell. And then there's a new heaven and a new earth. Now that's a real quick overview from the cross to eternity. But that kind of packs in here in verse 3, because when the Antichrist comes and makes the covenant with Israel, they'll be saying peace and safety. So Israel's back in the land, become a nation, and they have this security. But in the middle of the tribulation,
is what's called the abomination of desolation. It was spoken of by Daniel, and then it was spoken of by Jesus when the Antichrist will reveal his true colors, command everyone to worship him, issue the mark of the beast to buy or sell, and then God will begin to pour out his wrath upon this Christ-rejecting world. So again, it begins suddenly, like a thief in the night, and they are caught unsurprised by a time of peace and security. And then number three, look at verse three, it brings sudden destruction. I've already alluded to that. After 3.5 years, the abomination of desolation. Write down Daniel 9, verse 27 again, Matthew 24, verse 15. And Revelation 13 is where this takes place. This is known as the Great Tribulation. So the source is God himself. Keep that distinction in mind. As Christians, we suffer persecution. We go through time of tribulation, but it doesn't come from God. It comes from the world. But it will be a time from God. So write down Joel chapter 1, verse 15. Joel says, "Alas for the day of the Lord." There's that theme. "Is at hand. And as a destruction from the Almighty shall it come." Now, as I said, that's one of many verses that speak about the day of the Lord coming from the Lord Almighty as destruction. Again, recorded in Revelation chapter 6 through 19. It's God's righteous wrath. In Revelation 14:10, it says, "The same shall drink of the wine of the wrath of God." Now, with the emphasis today on God's love and God's mercy, and we have a politically correct pulpit so many times today in churches, where you want to say anything negative, you don't want to talk about wrath or judgment, they're missing this important part of the Bible. And you know, a lot of times it's not what a preacher says, it's what a preacher doesn't say that's important. Well, everything he says is right, but what about God's judgment? What about sin? What about God's wrath? Oh, we'll just kind of skip over that because it's negative and we don't want to ruffle people's feathers or upset them. So the scripture is clear. God will pour out his wrath, destruction called in verse 3, which is not annihilation, but just destruction. Jesus said, "Unless those days be shortened, there shall no flesh be saved." But they will be shortened for the elect's sake. That's the Jewish people living on the earth during that time. Now, let me give you the fourth fact about the day of the Lord in verse 3. Notice what it says in verse 3 at the end of verse 3. It says, "Sudden destruction comes upon them as," and so he gives us another analogy, "travail upon a woman with child." And they, that is the unbelieving world, during the time of the day of the Lord, shall what? Not escape. It's inescapable. Now, isn't it fascinating that he uses the analogy of a woman going to give birth to a baby? Now, I've never given birth to a baby for obvious reasons. But I've been there when it happens, during the birth of my four children. And I know that when a woman is in labor and she reaches that transition stage and it's time to push and the baby's about ready to be born, guess what? She cannot change her mind about having a baby. But she wants to. "I changed my mind. I don't want to be a mother. I don't want to have a baby. This is too crazy. This is, take me home. Let's go on vacation right now." No, you're staying here. You're not going anywhere. The baby must be born. That's top priority. So the message is actually that there will be no escape. In Revelation 6, they cry out to the rocks of the mountains, "Fall on us and hide us from the face of him who sits upon the throne and from the wrath of the Lamb." Think about that. So it'll be a worldwide judgment of God upon this wicked world. Now, what is the purpose of the tribulation? Let me give you these two quick points. Number one, to prepare Israel for Messiah's coming. Nowhere in the Bible is there any purpose stated for the church to go through the tribulation. Nowhere. But it is clear that it's going to bring Israel to repentance, and they shall look on him whom they have pierced, and they will repent and believe in Christ, and all Israel will be saved. And then secondly,
not just to prepare Israel for Messiah, it's known as the time of Jacob's trouble, but secondly, to punish sinners on the earth. Write down Isaiah 26, verse 21. It says, "For behold, the Lord cometh out of his place to punish the inhabitants of the earth for their iniquity." So pretty simple, to prepare Israel to punish unbelieving mankind. Now, will the church go through this day of the Lord? Second question. And that question is answered beginning in verse 4 to verse 11, as he gives us two reasons, two main reasons why the church will not go through the tribulation.

0: Today, Pastor John contrasted the focus of the world with the focus of the believer. The world hopes for globalism, global peace, global prosperity, maybe a one-world religion, or no religion. But as a Christian, your hope is not in the potentiality of mankind, but in the power and providence of God. This world will be surprised when they see God acting in human history in the future. But you won't be caught unaware.
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0: Pastor John's explanations about future times aren't just interesting curiosities that have no bearing on life. Instead, knowing God's plans for the future should be a catalyst for your Christian life. Don't fall asleep spiritually. Don't live as children of the darkness. Be sober and alert, living as a child of the light, putting on the armor of God. And don't just look to yourself. Comfort one another and encourage one another. That's all we have time for today. Tune in next time as Pastor John continues teaching through his series, The Church in the Last Days, right here on Revival Radio.
3: Home World. This is Ken Ham, founder of the ministry behind the Ark Encounter and Creation Museum. 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We are fearfully and wonderfully made in the image of God. 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That's how much value we have.
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Will the real Jesus please stand up? There are many ideas about Jesus as there are colors in the rainbow. Will the real Jesus please stand up? But when he does, mark it down. When he does stand up, trouble will come. When you truly understand who Jesus is and his teachings, you will face some problem. Because in the Christian life, there are difficulties. As Pastor Poncho will explain on today's program of On the Level, as we draw lessons today in the Gospel of John, we'll be looking further today in chapter 6 and learn why the Christian life is not always easy, coming up next.

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1: Well, chapter 6, Jesus himself has declared, as he gave, let me give you the whole enchilada. Jesus performed a miracle. He fed 5,000 people. As he fed 5,000 people, he went across the other side of the Lake of Tiberias, or the Sea of Galilee. The following day, the masses, the people, begin to look for Jesus, and they realize he was on the other side. They didn't know how he got there. We know, because he walked on water. We know that. And he got into the boat, and then they ended up in the other side. So as they found Jesus, they asked Jesus, "We've been looking for you." And they said that in verse 25. It says, "Rabbi, when did you come over here?" And Jesus answered, "Most assuredly, I say to you, you're seeking me not because you saw the miracles or the signs, but because you ate of the loaves and were filled." And Jesus says, "Do not labor or do not work for the food which perishes, but for the food which endures to what? Everlasting life, which the Son of Man will give you, because God the Father has set his seal on him." Then they said to him, "What shall we do that we may work the works of God?" Jesus answered and said to them, "This is the work of God, simply that you believe in him whom he sent." And some of you did this evening. Some of you that raised your hands, there was nothing required of you. You didn't have to get your act together. You didn't have to, you know, go to an oral hygiene examination. You didn't have to comb your hair, and you don't have to stop drinking. You didn't have to do all this madness. God will do that later on in his own time. But you just believed in your heart, and you took that leap of faith. You'll see in a moment. And the reason I did that deliberately, most of the time I'm inspired to do it, but tonight I did it deliberately, because I want you to see with your own eyes the power of God. The people that raised their hand, it wasn't because, you know, it was our singing. It did help. It wasn't because of the word, and though it was, but it was because God touched them. No one can come to the Father. You'll see that three times. Jesus said, "No one can come to me unless my Father has already drawn to me." So you see, God sees your heart. And when your heart is ready and is open to receive divine enlightenment, God sees your heart. You see, the operation and the work in the office of the Holy Spirit. You see, let me show you by showing you my Bible. The Bible says there are three prepositions of the Holy Spirit. Before we came to Jesus, the Holy Spirit was alongside. It's called para, P-A-R-A, like a paramedic, a paralegal, and so a paratrooper, a parachurch, a parasite, a paraflyers. Now, the last one's not good. So that means the Holy Spirit was alongside of us. And as long as it was alongside of us, the Holy Spirit will convict us that we don't have our act together, that we're missing God in our life, that the consciousness of God is not in our heart. And when the consciousness of God does not govern us, the Bible declares that we are spiritually dead. But the moment you realize that you need something, God sees your heart, that you really want something, and God will touch you. And you will just accept the Lord because you've been touched. And when you say, "Jesus, come into my life," and then the Bible comes in, E-N. That is the Greek preposition, in. That means inside. So it went from para to in. Now you have one more, and that is the epi, E-P-I. And that is the Greek preposition for upon. That's when the Holy Spirit saturates us and it drenches us. And all we're talking is the Bible. Everything we do is the Word of God. Everything we do, because the Holy Spirit is. I know it looks goofy. I know it does. I know it does. But I'm just trying to tell you, man. You see, the Word of God has to saturate you. The problem with these people here is that Jesus said, "You think that you can find eternal life in the scriptures, but the very scriptures speak of me and you can't find me." What does that mean? It meant that they had an outward religiosity, but they did not know the Word of God. The Word of God is very important. That's why we gather here together. Someone prayed. You say, we're not gathering here just to get gathered together. We are here to learn from you. We are here so that we can be like you. We are here because we need you. We are here because we want to worship you. We're here because we're disciples. And as disciples, we ought to go into the world and make disciples of all nations, baptizing them in the name of the Father, the Son, and the Holy Spirit. And you see, when you do that, and I do that, we find a reason for living. We're not just standing still. There's action. There's inertia. There's movement. There's action. And every day is not the same. If you live in a rut, you do the same thing all day, every single day. Something is wrong. You say, but Pancho, I go to work every day. I know that. We're not talking about our obligational. We're talking about our time that we have with our social time, our recreational time, our time that we have for ourselves. What do we do with that time? That's important. You see, you can get yourself in a rut. You do the same thing. You don't get involved in anything. You're just doing your own thing. You're a Christian. But you say, but there's no life. There's no action. There's no pizzazz. There's nothing. Of course there's nothing. Because you have no desire. And God will not make you do something you don't want to do. Because we are children of God. But we also have the freedom of choice. We have our own will. Even Jesus had to submit to the will of the Father. And the humanity of Jesus was expressed in the Garden of Gethsemane. Three times, the Bible says three times, that Jesus was almost had sorrowful unto death. The Bible says that he was so stressed out that he began to sweat blood. It was sweat mingled with tiny little vessels that were burst. Now we know it's a medical terminology. I forgot what it was. I forgot it was right here in the tip of my head, in the tip of my tongue, on the tip of my head, and both. But when you get so stressed out that your veins inside in your forehead begin to pop open and mingle with sweat, and it looked like Luke says, as the doctor, Luke, he says that he was sweating blood. He was so stressed out that he asked the Father, if it's possible, take this cup away from me. Three times, and three times. He says, nevertheless, not my will, but your will be done. If Jesus had to submit to the will of the Father, how much more us? And you see, the only way we can be in the will of God, if we're in tune with the things of God. And so this people, you can see, is an example for us. These people were just questioning God. They were not asking Jesus the right questions. They just wanted to eat for free. And so now there is a parallel here, because in the Old Testament, for 40 years, the children of Israel ate manna, the bread from heaven. And it sustained them, but they died in the wilderness. The manna only sustained them for physical life. And so they wanted Jesus to perform another miracle. Yeah, we know you fed 5,000. That's a trip. But, you know, can you do something sensational? Like what? Well, you know, like, well, our fathers gave us manna. Can you top that? And Jesus said, the fathers ate the manna, but then they died in the wilderness. Well, that's true. He says, but I have bread, the true bread that comes from heaven, that one may eat of it and not die. Now stop there for a moment. When a non-believer hears that, and they read that portion of Scripture, a non-believer, it's unbelievable. In fact, it's cruel. It's preposterous. It's the arrogance and lunacy of Jesus Christ. You know that everybody's going to die. So why would Jesus say, you know, you eat my bread and the bread from heaven? And he's going to say in a moment, he who eats my flesh and drinks my blood will have everlasting life. To the Jew, according to the Levitical law, God forbid to eat blood. So what are you talking about? You're nuts. But you see, Jesus was speaking in the spiritual realm. You have to divide that. In the spiritual realm, the Bible says that we fight not against flesh and blood, but against darkness and principalities. We don't see them. It's a different dimension. So Jesus, as he spoke to Nicodemus, you must be born again. And Nicodemus says, how can an old man go back to his mother's womb? He says, Nicodemus, I'm trying to tell you spiritual things, man. To the lady at the well, he says, if you drink of this water, you will never drink again, and you don't have to come and draw water from here. And she goes, well, give me this water so I don't have to come back every day. And you see, he was speaking spiritual things. He's speaking spiritual things to these people. Let me take you in a tour of John until chapter 6. What life is Jesus teaching and preaching about? Listen, okay, you want to jot him down? And at the end, you let me know. What life is he speaking about? John 3:15. Whoever believes in him shall not perish but have everlasting life. John 3:36. He who believes in the Son has everlasting life. He who does not believe the Son shall not see life, but the wrath of God abides in him. John 4:14. Whoever drinks of the water that I shall give him will never thirst, but the water that I shall give him will become in him a fountain of water springing up into everlasting life. John 4:36. He who reaps receives wages and gathers fruit for eternal life, that both he who sows and he who reaps may rejoice together. John 5:21. For as the Father raises the dead and gives life to them, even so the Son gives life to whom he will. John 5:24. Most assuredly I say to you, he who hears my word and believes in him who sent me has everlasting life and shall not come into judgment, but has passed from death into life. John 5:26. For as the Father has life in himself, so he has granted the Son to have life in himself. John 5:29. He speaks of two resurrections. Those who have done good to the resurrection of life, and to those who have done evil to the resurrection of condemnation. John 5:39, 40. You search the scriptures, for in them you think you have eternal life, and these are they which testify of me. But you are not willing to come to me that you may have life. John 6:27. Do not labor for the food which perishes, but for the food which endures to everlasting life. John 33. For the bread of God is he who comes down from heaven and gives life to the world. John 6:35. I am the bread of life. He who comes to me shall never hunger, and he who believes in me shall never thirst. John 6:40. And this is the will of him who sent me, that everyone who sees the Son of Man and believes in him may have everlasting life, and I will raise him up on the last day. Now, let me ask you, what life is he speaking about? Which kind of life? Eternal life. Jesus is not speaking about any other life. He's speaking about everlasting life. He's not speaking about this life. So when he says to you that you will have eternal life, he says you will never die. Because when you look at the Bible, there are two deaths in the Bible. One is a physical death, and that is the absence of the consciousness of man. When the brain goes dead and it's organic failure, you expire. That is a separation, a corporal separation of the spirit and of the body. It's called physical death. The soul goes into eternity. The unbelievers, the Bible says in Revelation chapter 20, there's the great white throne judgment. The Bible says that the living and the dead will be judged by God. And those that were not mentioned and they're not written in the book of life. By the way, those of you that accepted the Lord this evening, the moment you accepted the Lord, without you giving your name to the Lord, your name was written in the book of life. Today. So, the Bible says, and I'll give you the reference because, you know, some of you are looking at me with a little bit of a little weirdness. Let me read it for you. John says in the book of Revelation, then I saw the great white throne and him who sat on it whose face the earth and the heaven fled away, and there was found no place for them. And I saw the dead, small and great, standing before God, and books were opened, and another book was opened, which is the book of life. And the dead were judged according to their works by the things which were written in those books. The sea gave up the dead who were in it, and death and Hades deliver up the dead who were in them, and they were judged, each according to his works. Then death and Hades were cast into the lake of fire. This is the second death. And anyone not found written in the book of life was cast into the lake of fire. Read it from Revelation 21. He says in verse 7, he who overcomes shall inherit all things, and I will be his God, and he shall be my son. But the cowardly, the unbelieving, the abominable, the murderers, the sexually immoral, sorcerers or druggies, idolaters, and all the liars shall have their part in the lake which burns with fire and brimstone, which is the second death. So we see there's two kinds of deaths. So when Jesus said, he who eats of this bread shall never die, what death is he speaking about? The physical death or the spiritual death? Which one? Spiritual death. Absolutely. And so there's a misunderstanding by these people. The misunderstanding is not deliberate, you see. The misunderstanding, as you see in a moment, is that it's designed because if they don't believe in their hearts, they cannot see. If they don't believe that they have no need for God, they cannot hear. When Jesus would end a message by saying, let him who have ears, let him hear. And there were those that were hearing and listening, but they couldn't catch it. He says that he had to fulfill the promise or the prophecy of Isaiah, that the Son of God will speak in parables. Why would he speak in parables? The Bible says, so that by understanding, people would not understand. What does that mean? It means that God will speak darkly, and only those that were needing God, and only those that were sensitive to God, will hear the parable, and they'll understand it. And others couldn't, and they didn't care. You see, when we get to chapter 12, you'll see there are those that cannot believe because they won't believe. You see, the Bible says there are many are going to be lost. Narrow is the way that leads to Christ. And why? Why? They just don't believe. He says in verse 45, he quotes Isaiah, it is written in the prophets, and they shall all be taught by God. Therefore, listen to what he says, everyone who has heard and learned from the Father comes to me. Jesus was saying, if you've been reading, if you've been learning, and you've been studying the Old Testament, the Hebrew Scriptures speak about me. If you have known the Scriptures, and if you have known the teachings of Moses, if you believe the prophetic utterances of Isaiah and Ezekiel and all these other prophets, they all spoke of me. That's what he says in Luke 24 to the two disciples on the road to Emmaus. He said they opened up their understanding, and he spoke from the Old Testament, from the prophets, and from the book of Psalms, speaking about himself. And so he says, if you were in the Word, if you were committed to the things of God, you would know who I am, because I come to give you life. I am the Messiah, but you don't even know what channel I'm on because you've never been in the channel at all, basically. Verse 46, not that anyone has seen the Father except he who is from God. He has seen the Father. Verse 47, most assuredly, I say truly, truly. When he says truly, truly, or most assuredly, it basically means, check this out. Pay attention. You can take this to the bank. It's truth. Most assuredly, I say to you, he who believes in me has everlasting life. I am the bread of life. Your fathers ate the manna in the wilderness and are dead. This is the bread which comes down from heaven, that one may eat of it and not die. Does that make sense to you now? He's not speaking about a physical death. He's speaking about the spiritual death. So he says, I am the living bread which came down from heaven. If anyone eats of this bread, he will live forever. And the bread that I shall give is my flesh, which I shall give for the life of the world. How did Jesus give his flesh, his body? How did he give his body? Sacrificially. Where? On the cross. You see, that's what he's speaking about. Notice what he says now. The Jews therefore quarrel. They go from verse 41, they're complaining. Now they're quarreling, and they went from murmuring, verse 43, to quarreling among themselves, saying, how can this man give us his flesh to eat? Jesus said to them, truly, truly, I say to you, unless you eat of the flesh of the Son of Man and drink his blood, you have no life in you. Whoever eats my flesh and drinks my blood has eternal life, and I will raise him up on the last day. Again, what you see here is that he's speaking in the spiritual realm. Jesus does not want us to become cannibals. And that's what the Roman government thought. Because when they were saying, we're going to have communion, we're going to eat of the Lord's body. Don't we say that today? We're going to have communion. We're going to eat of the Lord's body. And tonight, we're going to partake of the cup of communion of his blood. A non-believer will say, what? You're going to eat? Man, you're cannibals. And that's what the Roman government thought. They thought that the Christian was a like Davidian branch of the time. Thought they were weird. Why they were weird? Because the expression and the way the Christian lived, it was a different society. It was the only society where they had men and women, Jews and Greeks, barbarian, Scythian. They were all circumcised and uncircumcised, and they were all mingling together. That has never happened in world history, where you have people of different walks of life. That's what made Christianity a very explosive social element that exploded in the first century. They couldn't figure it out. We see the news. We need Jesus in our communities. We don't need more money. We don't need no federal money. We need Jesus Christ in our communities. We need the homeboys not to put their arms down and say, I'm a Christian. We don't have to steal no more. We don't have to defend a territory that doesn't belong to us. We're still paying taxes on it. Doesn't belong to us. There's businesses that we don't even own, and we're fighting for those businesses, and we're killing each other. For what? Can you imagine a sensational overthrown of evil in all of Los Angeles because Christians are gathering together and pray for the city? Can you imagine? We don't need money to share the gospel of Jesus Christ. We don't need money. And God is going to do something sensational in Los Angeles. I don't know by who and with who, but I believe that God is ready to do a wonderful work. The works around us, the infrastructure in our society, the social infrastructure, the moral climate, the global terrorism, the food, the poisons, the AIDS incontinence, all this madness is coming upon the world, and the world is getting stressed out, man. And there are people ready to say, something got to give, man. Something has to change. And it is the Lord Jesus Christ. And you have the ability, you have the power to share that word. Just a simple word. Jesus loves you, and share Christ. You know what? There's still some people, man, who are very shameful of the gospel of Jesus Christ. Why? It has power to save, power to change.
0: Yep, the teaching of Jesus is hard. The Christian life can be difficult, especially when it's hard to turn the other cheek and walk away from confrontation. We struggle with it daily. The 12 disciples face the same situations. And yet, the Apostle Peter gives the greatest perspective we could have. Where can we go? You have the words of eternal life. Being reminded that we are in the book of heaven, that's what matters the most. As we've been learning on today's program of On the Level, as Pastor Poncho has been teaching us in the Gospel of John chapter 6. Still much more to learn, which we'll do so on our next program of On the Level. I hope you can join us then. 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
2: Acts 16:31 says, "Believe on the Lord Jesus Christ and you will be saved." Listen to the following thought by Charles Spurgeon in the 1800s. "The reason that I am to believe in Jesus lies in Jesus and not in me. I am not to say I believe in Jesus because I feel so happy, for within half an hour I may feel miserable. But I believe in Christ because it is written, 'Believe on the Lord Jesus Christ and thou shalt be saved.'" Do you always enjoy following Jesus? Honestly, I don't like or enjoy every aspect of what it means to worship and obey God. It's a process whereby I die to myself. What in the world would ever make you think that dying to yourself is going to be a completely happy and comfortable experience? Nothing could be further from the truth. In John 15, Jesus tells us that obedience to Him helps our joy be made full. Don't forget that He mentions this in a conversation about being pruned. It's often a painful process. How many times has a false belief about God and about a relationship with Him led to disillusionment and discouragement? While we don't always enjoy every aspect of the process of being transformed into the character of God, the wonderful results of that process are well worth it. Just like working out breaks down your muscles in order to strengthen them, as God breaks us down, He is building us up. He is taking our tiny shack and transforming it into a mansion. The point is, our belief is based on truth, not feelings. We don't believe in God because it, quote, works for us, but rather because He is real and we have the blessed hope of forgiveness and a relationship with Him. I challenge you today, make sure your faith is in God and based on truth, not a genie who exists to pacify your fickle desires.
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2: 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We've actually, with good intentions, did the wrong thing, and we've hindered them. We hamstrung them. Because for those of us who were brought up having to pull our weight, it built into us an integrity.
1: 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The Christian walk is full of disciplines, the trials, the setbacks, the hard seasons that God uses to shape our faith from the inside out. And today we learn how to handle the blessings, the success, and the recognition that God may bring without letting it go to our heads. You see, when life is going well, it's easy to start believing in our own headlines. But everything we have, our money, our influence, our energy, that all belongs to the Lord. The discipline of distinction is learning to manage His blessings without forgetting who gave them. So today, Pastor Jack teaches that real success isn't wealth or achievement, but a life fully sold out to the kingdom of God. When we let the Lord put a handle on our back, He can pick us up and use everything that we have for His glory. Now with his message called The Discipline of Distinction, here's pastor and Bible teacher Jack Hibbs.
2: In Luke 16:10, Jesus says, He who is faithful in what is least is also faithful in much. Man's inability to manage influence is scary. Adolf Hitler, did not Germany love him? You remember? Do you know history? They loved him. So what happened? Man's inability to manage influence, power, is amazing. It's terrible. Proverbs 28:11, it says, The rich man is wise in his own eyes. And I'm not just talking rich in money, rich in time, rich in influence, rich in fill in the blank. He's wise in his own eyes when he forgets God. Jesus said, But he who is greatest among you, this is awesome. Is this not the spirit of the kingdom? He who is greatest among you, he shall be your servant. And whoever exalts himself will be humbled, and he who humbles himself will be exalted. Man, that sums it up perfectly, isn't it?

president of the... Oh, listen. You are because God allowed it to be. That's how you got that. We need to be very careful. Jeremiah 45:5 says, "Seekest thou great things for thyself? Seek them not." Don't pursue them. Why? Daniel chapter 4 is a great reason why. Daniel 4 is amazing. You ought to read it from time to time. It's so exciting. Nebuchadnezzar, you know, you guys all know him. By the way, I believe he's in heaven. I believe the scripture tells us he's in heaven. But Nebuchadnezzar, in verse 30, it says, "Then the king spoke, saying, as he overlooked his incredible kingdom." Nebuchadnezzar says, "Is this not the great Babylon that I have built for a royal dwelling by my mighty power and for the honor of my majesty?" And while he was speaking those words, then the king's mouth, a voice fell from heaven, "King Nebuchadnezzar, to you it is spoken, the kingdom has departed from you." Boom. And he turned into a literal idiot right then and there. He began to crawl in the ground and scratch. He began to eat grass. And the Bible says for 7 seasons. We don't know if that was basically a year and a half. Seasons being months or 7 years. We don't know. The ruler of the world turned into an idiot when he said, "Oh, look at what I've done." Hey, we've been to Caesarea by the sea. Where Paul is let, when he was there, he was arrested. They brought him down from Jerusalem to Caesarea. It's a beautiful spot right on the ocean. And the theater has been unearthed. You remember that? Paul was getting ready to give his defense. And Herod comes up there and he's wearing that gold woven thread robe. And the people began to shout, "The voice of a God and not a man." He began to speak, "Whoa, whoa, whoa, whoa, whoa." What's amazing, at the podium where you stand, he was standing facing the crowd. And when he faces the crowd, he's facing east. Historians tell us the sun came up, the sun hit that golden robe, and people began to cry, "The voice of a God and not a man." And the Bible says, because he did not give glory to God, he was smitten, struck by God, and worms began to crawl around in his bowels. Can you imagine? I'm the great... Can you imagine? Wow. And he died. Watch out. Boasting, arrogant, proud. Your influence has been given by God. It's not unto us. And then, in my opinion, the most well-balanced, well-adjusted man that's ever lived, the guy saw stuff that we could only dream about. God used him in ways that we could only dream about. And yet, listen to this man. The Apostle Paul wrote to the church at Philippi, chapter 3, "But what things were gained to me, these I've counted lost for Christ. Yet indeed I also count all things lost for the excellency of the knowledge of Christ Jesus my Lord, for whom I have suffered the loss of all things and count them as rubbish, that I may gain Christ and be found in him, not having my own righteousness, which is from the law, but that which is through faith in Christ, the righteousness which is from God by faith, that I may know him and the power of his resurrection and the fellowship of his sufferings, being conformed to his death." You want to be wise? You want to be smart? You want to exercise the discipline of distinction? Look at this man who was famous. Look at this man who was used by God. Look at this man who knew how to handle wealth and poverty. Paul the Apostle. He says, you know what? Out of all that stuff, it doesn't matter what I have and what I don't have. It's all about Jesus. You can't stop someone like that. Fourth, the discipline of distinction is this, is the godly stewardship of success, achievement, accomplishment, exploits. Matthew 6:33 says, "Seek first the kingdom of God and his righteousness, and all these things shall be added to you." Success. Some people pursue success, that's all they're living for. Listen, I'm going to sound like a dinosaur right now. I understand parents because we get stuck in a groove. We groom our kids to go to Harvard. We groom our kids to go to Stanford. We groom them. We're working hard. We're working extra hours. We're doing all this stuff to get our kid to a great college or a tremendous university. And listen, on the surface, I know exactly where you're coming from. And then we find out that 88% of

0: the Christian kids who go to universities and colleges lose their faith in the first year because they get eaten alive. They don't know how to defend their faith. Taught all kinds of liberal shenanigans. We hear from the president last night that our kids in school are failing horribly. Out of all the industrialized nations on the earth, the American kid, literally, the longer they stay in school, the data shows the dumber they get. That's a fact. And I was yelling at my TV. He couldn't hear me. I don't know why. But I said what we heard last Sunday. Stop teaching them how to put a condom on and have them learn science. Stop teaching them how to figure out if they're, you know, if they have this female leaning this day or a male leaning the next day. Teach them English. What's the deal? Think about it. Our kids are failing. But we have this desire and this commitment. I understand that. And we think success is this. Is it really? You know what? Success for my Lisa and I, our success is going to be, Lord God, by the end of our children's lives. We'll be long gone by then. By the end of our children's lives, will they have lived a faithful, spirit-filled, anointed life for the kingdom of God? I don't care. And listen, soon the world economy will remind you. It doesn't matter how much, well, look, I'm successful. I got this, I got the other thing. That's not success. Not at all. And we've swallowed the bill of goods. No, true success is seeking God's kingdom. Asking God tonight, Lord, what do you want me to do? How do you want me to breathe? Where do you want me to go? Man, you Christians, you're talking like you've been all sold out. That's exactly what I'm talking about. Being totally sold out. When we're sold out for Him, listen, we don't have to worry about influence. We won't have to worry about wealth. We won't have to worry about these other things because it's all about Him. And think about that. Literally, a friend of mine in Texas was building a church. They put a drill in the ground to lay the pylons for their parking structure. The trucks were there. The drivers were there. They're drilling down in the ground, and they're ramming cement pillars down in the ground. Okay? Boom! Psh, oil. They struck oil. Said, well, you know, you should give that to the National Satan's Academy. A church struck oil. And then people were debating, is that even enough? Can they keep it? Should they be able to keep it? They're a church. It was their land. No, let's just give it to Satan. Is that amazing? Think about how weird that is. Now, the world would say, that's success. We want it. It's not success. Success is what they do with the money that the oil brings. Will it glorify God or not? That's success. Psalm 25:9, the humble, He guides in justice, and the humble, He teaches His way. What a great thing, huh? Stewardship, responsibility, success. Jesus said in Matthew 13:23, but he who received seed on the good ground is he who hears the word and understands it, and who indeed bears fruit and produces some 100-fold, some 60, and some 30. Wow. In my opinion, I think I've got God's heart on this matter. This is the key to success. God's not against success. In fact, I think success comes from God. But here's how it's managed. Here's the distinction. And it's discipline. Psalm 34:18 says, the Lord is near to those who have a broken heart and saves such as have a contrite spirit. I've known people like that. I mean, I've never met them, but I feel like I know them. I read a lot of dead guys' mail. You can get it in libraries. You can go read it. They're great reading the old guys. Who lets you read their mail anymore? The old guys do. George Washington, Benjamin Franklin, Thomas Jefferson, and John Adams, and Dr. Benjamin Rush, all of them got together and said, you know what, we're going to spend this much money of the national budget each year to have Bibles printed up and distributed to the American Indians. When's the last time you heard that in American history class? Man, to me, that's awesome. That's success.
1: 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And now, let's get back to today's message. Once again, here's Pastor Jack.
0: And then number five, we'll do this. We'll end with this one. It's vitality. A godly stewardship of vitality. Vitality, by that I mean energy, health, vigor. It's defined as well-being. Vitality, your life, the full package of who you are. Now listen, this is most often a young man's or a young woman's danger, vitality. I'm going to try to be really serious about this. It is a serious issue, but it seems kind of funny sometimes. The vitality, now that you're older, for some of us are older, we're smarter now. We're wiser. But now we don't have the energy to implement these great wise things we know. So we watch people go by and we're just like, wow, you know, that guy's going to go over there and fall right off the end of that cliff. But I'm too tired to tell him, so. You know what I'm saying? It's just kind of funny. When you're young, you do the craziest things. Let's stay up all night for what? I don't know. Let's just do it. Imagine if that vitality and the vitality that you and I have, no matter what age we're at or whatever physical condition we're in, is used for the glory of God. Can you imagine if the young people jumped up and said, let's stay up all night. What are you going to do? We're going to pray and worship and sing, and we're going to go down to the truck stop and hand out tracts all night long. Now you're talking. Now you're talking. Using the God-given vitality that you have to the glory of God. Lamentations 3:27 is awesome. It says, it is good for a man to bear the yoke while he is young. You know what that means? Let them suffer. I'm being serious now. Let them suffer. Let them feel the yoke of labor and sweat and long hours and back-breaking detail, digging trenches, you know, going door to door, handing those things out, making the calls. You want to know why? You want to know why it's great? We've sheltered our kids from that. We've actually, with good intentions, did the wrong thing, and we've hindered them. We hamstrung them. Because for those of us who were brought up having to pull our weight, built into us an integrity. How long is that going to take? 4 hours. Well, let's get started. Versus now, how long is that going to take? 4 hours. Oh, man, really? I don't know. Really? I mean, come on. Well, think about it. To dig in. To make it work. Vitality. In ministry, we give up too soon. Every Christian should be serving in the particular home church that they reside in. But if somebody says, well, you know, this or that, or sit down or wait, or do this, fill out the paperwork, we give up too soon. No, listen, we need to stay at it. Listen, a young man, a young woman, they'll stay at other things with vigor. Why not the Lord? Paul said it this way, Philippians 4:11. Now that I speak in regard of need, I have learned in whatever state, even California, I am to be content. I know how to be abased, and I know how to abound. I'll define that in a moment. Everywhere and in all things, I have learned. That's it. I've learned, says the apostle, both to be full and to be hungry. Listen, we all know what it's like to be full. Have we learned how to handle hunger? There's a discipline to handling hunger. Both to abound and to suffer need. I can do all things through Christ who strengthens me. That's awesome. The word learned means this, to come into the place of understanding. The word abased means to be pushed down or to be depressed into a mold or to be humiliated. Paul says, I know how to be humiliated. Think of the value of that. We teach our young people. Well, you know, we shelter them. We can't let them be humiliated. Listen, there's a value to being humiliated. I'm not going to give you the details. I know what that's like growing up. And I tell you what, the stuff I went through as a kid, maybe it would have put me in a nut house. Now as a Christian, I wouldn't have changed a thing. I wouldn't change a thing. Why? Because I survived that stuff. Listen, I survived it without Jesus. I say knowing him. I didn't know him then. He got me through it. And now that I am a Christian, I know he got me through it. And if that happened to me when I was 9 years old and then 16 years old, then what does it matter to me if it happens when I'm 53 years old? I'll survive. I'm going to make it. It's not a problem. Valuable lessons to learn. And the word abound means to have absolute over superabundance of quantity and quality. We'll end with this. As a Christian, God wants you and I, whatever you and I have, if it's the air we're breathing or the nickel in our pocket, everything in between, I want you to leave this church with this thought in your head forevermore. In fact, on your back, think of your body having a handle on it. Years ago, I did a men's retreat, and I took this little guy we used to use in the parking lot. I forgot what I called him back then. But it doesn't matter. It's a little plastic guy, and he held a flag. He's lime green, had a little helmet on. He's a little traffic guy. And it said, like, he's like this, a little silhouette. This is like slow. And he had a handle on the back. I took that guy, took him to a men's retreat. And I said, man, this is a Christian right here. This little piece of plastic's been born again. It has a handle, and whatever I choose to do, that I can pick him up, move him all around. I can set him anywhere. He doesn't complain. He's totally obedient. I can grab that handle and move him around anyway. He's out there in the rain, in the heat, right there. Think about you as a Christian. The nickel I have in my pocket, the breath that I'm breathing, the car that I have, the burger that I'm eating, everything, if you begin to see everything as part of the tool, you're the tool. And whatever he brings into your life becomes part of that tool. And notice how much stuff gets done that has a handle on it. You can build cities. You can build worlds. And I want to see all of us have a handle on our back. There's nothing like it. And we'll be exercising the discipline of distinction. Let God exalt you because you've been faithful. Just use it to the glory of God. Pastor Jack, what if I work hard at my company and God blesses it and makes a quadrillion dollars? Use it to the glory of God. Well, Pastor Jack, what if I do this thing and I've got all this energy and all this vitality and I don't have any money, but I want to do this and I want to do that and I'm so... Use it to the glory of God. Let's pray right now. Father, I ask you, Lord, in Jesus' name for these people, for me included, us together, that you, Lord, would fasten upon us, as it were, a handle. That, Lord, from this moment on, maybe in the spirit realm popping up from each chair around this place tonight, is your people, your dear one praying, Lord, use me, put a handle on my back, God. Take everything I have and cause the discipline of distinction to be active in my life. That, Lord, if you want to use me, if it causes notoriety, if it causes wealth, if it causes whatever, success, vitality, on it goes. God, may it be solely to your glory. May I keep my hands off of it. And may you, Lord, multiply our influence, my influence, this church's influence for the glory of God. Tonight, as we end this, if you don't know Jesus Christ personally, I just want you to know tonight that you are missing out on finding out what your life is all about. If you don't know Jesus tonight, you need to say yes to him. He died on the cross for your sins and mine. He rose again from the grave to set us free. And many of us in this room are free. Are you free tonight? Do you know what it's like to have your sins forgiven you? You can ask Jesus right now to come into your life and to wash your sins away. Talk to him in the silence of your soul. You can say, Lord God, I sinned against you and I'm sorry. And I ask you to forgive me. You tell him about it. And you give your heart to Christ tonight and ask him to forgive you, and he will. and allow him to put a handle on your back to use your life. Father, we thank you, Lord. Tonight as we leave this building, may we be energized, spirit-filled, to be dynamos for the kingdom of God. In Jesus' name, and all God's people said, amen.
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5: Hey, this is Pastor Dave with Agents for Christ, and you're listening to Evangelism Minute. The human heart is an amazing thing. As it beats, it sustains our very lives. You know, it's a good subject to discuss with atheists. Ask them which evolved first, the heart, the blood, or the veins. Is it the heart? Okay, so what did it do? And what did it pump? Okay, well, maybe it was the blood first. If that's the case, what did it do? And where did it go? How did it get there? Well, maybe it was the veins that evolved first. Okay, so if it was the veins that evolved first, what did they do? And what did they carry? And what were they connected to? You see the dilemma here? The heart could not have evolved. As a painting has a painter, a building has a builder, you and I have a maker. He is God Almighty. For more information, go to gottracks.com. And remember, be bold, share your faith.

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1: You see, although we've been reading of the judgment of God, we must put it in perspective and not forget that it came after hundreds of years of God's long-suffering and God's patience and putting up with stuff that we probably wouldn't put up with it for a week. What he put up with. And you see, Jeremiah was God's prophet, and such, he was an extension of God's heart to these people.
0: One of God's most wonderful traits is that he is slow to anger. Even though the nation of Israel was openly rebelling against his sovereignty, the Lord waited years and years before executing judgment against his own people. Pastor Malcolm reminds you today that God is always ready to show mercy to those who repent of their sin and follow him. God uses his chosen prophets and teachers to communicate with people, warning them so that they can see the error of their ways and repent. Well, let's join Pastor Malcolm in Lamentations chapter 4 with today's edition of Sound Truth.
1: Under his shadow, we're all right. He'll keep us. He'll protect us. He'll provide for us. We'll enjoy his salvation. Step outside the umbrella. I don't have any answers for you there. You say, will I be all right? Will I still be saved or whatever? I get back under the umbrella. That was a theme of the women's conference, and Carol bought a whole bunch of umbrellas to give away. But there was not as many girls came to it as she thought, so we have a bunch of umbrellas that we're going to have to find a way. I said to Carol today, maybe we could just like use them for Christmas presents or something. Me being stingy or whatever. Not to get caught in the pit of the enemy, but be under his shadow, under his covering. Rejoice and be glad, O daughter of Edom, you who dwell in the land of Uz. The cup shall also overtake you, and you shall become drunk and make yourself naked. I think a little, seems like perhaps a little irony or sarcasm there. Rejoice and be glad, O daughter of Edom. You know, they were so glad that Jerusalem had fallen. But as Jeremiah already prophesied, they're going to get theirs. The cup shall also pass over to you, and you shall become drunk and make yourself naked. The punishment of your iniquity is accomplished, O daughter of Zion. He will no longer send you into captivity. He will punish your iniquity, O daughter of Edom. He will uncover your sins. Your time's coming. So we come to chapter 5, which is Jeremiah's final lament. Remember, O Lord, what has come upon us. Look and behold our reproach. Is calling upon the Lord for the people. Our inheritance has been turned over to aliens, and our houses to foreigners. The inheritance that they should have been passing on to their children has now gone to the enemy. I think there's a lesson there. Our inheritance has been turned over to aliens and our houses to foreigners. I think I think it behooves a generation who, say, has walked with God to pass on to the next generation, whether it be their children or whoever it might be, the things, the blessings of the Lord, the inheritance, not speaking, you know, of monetary or whatever, or land or finances. No, the spiritual inheritance. You don't want it to fail. You want it to go on to your children and your children's children. Passing it on. But now it's gone to the enemy. He says we become orphans and waifs. Our mothers are like widows. Seems like, and it was, that every family there was affected. We pay for the water we drink. Well, we do too. But. And our wood comes at a price. They had to buy their water. And you know, there is always some that want to take advantage in disaster, in times of disaster. That's, isn't it crazy people have that, like, human nature. And not everybody's like this, but it's perverse human nature to sort of, well, take advantage. Or somebody's in a disaster is struck, so somebody's going to make a dollar out of it. Somebody's going to make money out of it. And, you know, the recent disaster up in New Jersey, I was talking to my son Julian when he couldn't get gas and he was without electricity. He lives up in Larchmont, which is a suburb of, it's outside of New York City. And they had no electricity, couldn't get gasoline, they were having a hard time getting gas and big long lines and all the rest of it. And on eBay, they were selling gasoline at, like, I can't even remember the price now, but I know it was like at least 20 times more than what they paid for it, a gallon of gas, so you could run your generator and get electricity. And you could get, you know, people had it advertising it on eBay. Man, I tell you, you'd think that, you know, the government or somebody would say, you know what? Let's just charge a dollar a gallon until we get through this thing. But then the people would go somehow and find a way to sell it for $5 a gallon somewhere. Because that's human nature. Profit out of somebody's hardship. That's the kind of people that James was speaking about. They pursue at our heels, we labor and have no rest. We have given our hand to the Egyptians and the Assyrians to be satisfied with bread. Our fathers sinned and are no more, but we bear their iniquities. Servants rule over us, there is none to deliver us from their hand. We get our bread at the risk of our life because of the sword in the wilderness. The city was encircled, and some, of course, would try to sneak out to find food. Our skin is as hot as an oven, because of the fever of famine. That's one of the effects of the famine. They ravished the women in Zion, the maidens in the city of Judah. Of course, that kind of thing is common in warfare, taking place throughout all the wars. Princes were hung up by their hands, and elders were not respected, or literally by their thumbs. Young men ground at the millstones, boys staggered under loads of wood. The elders have ceased gathering at the gate, and the young men from their music. Of course, the elders would gather at the gate. That was a place of judgment, or a place where the council sat, where you could go to the elders for counsel at the gates of the city. The joy of our heart has ceased. Our dance had turned into mourning. The crown has fallen from our head. Woe to us, for we have sinned. Again, he comes to that conclusion as he's working his way through all of this and the horror of it all. He says, well, you know, I have to come back to the, I can't help but come back to the fact that we've sinned. We've rebelled against the Lord. And these are the horrible consequences of this sin. And anybody who is really honest will have to come back and say, you know what? This is because of sin. And because of this, our heart is faint. Because of these things, our eyes grow dim. Because of Mount Zion, which is desolate, with foxes walking about on it. Now the wild animals are moving in, he's saying. You, O Lord, remain forever, your throne from generation to generation. You see, he's confessing there that no matter what has happened, the Lord remains, and the Lord still occupies the throne, no matter what circumstances. No matter what has happened, God still remains forever, your throne from generation to generation. It's hard to understand that, believe that, when things didn't go your way or whatever, and whether it be in your work, whether it be in the election or wherever it might be, you got to scratch your head and go, is God on the throne? Well, he is. God is still on the throne. You, O Lord, remain forever. And all that he'd seen, all that he'd witnessed and all that had come down, he still confesses, "You, O Lord, remain forever, your throne from generation to generation." And that doesn't change no matter what circumstances exist. God is still on the throne. But then he says, "Why do you forget us forever and forsake us for such a long time?" And then he says, "Turn us back to you, O Lord, and we will be restored. Renew our days as of old." And this is the key to restoration. Turn us back to you, O Lord, and we will be restored. But of course, there has to be that response. God may graciously work on a person's heart who's turned away from the Lord, or a people that have turned away from the Lord. But there has to be that response where that person says, "Yes, I've been wrong. I have sinned. I will get right. I'll come back. Turn us back, Lord." But then that person has to respond and come back. And this is the key to all restoration, is turning back to the Lord. Now, God is not, he says, "Unless you've utterly rejected us," and are very angry with us. You know, Jeremiah's saying, "Is this going to be forever?" It wasn't going to be forever. It was going to be a 70-year time in Babylon. God hadn't cast off and hasn't cast off his people. And even today, there will come a time that God will once again put his spirit upon the nation of Israel. We'll learn more about that in the book of Ezekiel. Well, this is a tough book that we've been through, and you'll be especially blessed for going through it. But you know, there are lessons in this book. One of the lessons that is repeated from Jeremiah and Lamentations is that not to seek man's help instead of God's help. I mean, if a person's not right with God, they're going to go to the arm of the flesh. They're going to go to their own strength, or they're going to go to man for help. Walk not in the counsel of the ungodly. God is a God of justice, of course, as well as a God of love. That's a lesson that we've learned. You can't go through Jeremiah or Lamentations without realizing that God will judge. He is a God of justice as well as a God of love. And for the rebellious, they will suffer the consequences of their sin, and judgment is inevitable. Judgment will come, and when it comes, it'll be far worse than any have imagined. And Jeremiah had compassion and love for the people. But that was because he was a man in tune with the heart of God. You see, although we've been reading of the judgment of God, we must put it in perspective and not forget that it came after hundreds of years of God's long-suffering and God's patience and putting up with stuff that we probably wouldn't put up with it for a week, what he put up with. And you see, Jeremiah was God's prophet, and such, he was an extension of God's heart to these people. He didn't dream this up himself. He didn't go to the people with his message purely of himself. It was God who told him, and God who called him, and it was God who told him that people had forsaken him. Long before Jeremiah felt the pain of the rejection of God's people, the Lord felt the pain of the rejection of his people. It was God who held back his judgment even for the 40 years of Jeremiah's ministry, and long, long before that. It was God who was long-suffering, and God who was patient. And the reason that Jeremiah cried and wept and was heartbroken when he saw the judgment has come was because he was in tune with the heart of God. And that is God's heart, you see. Jesus shows us that. He was one who was, the Bible says, was moved with compassion. Compassion, a definition, a deep awareness of the suffering of another coupled with the wish to relieve it. And as we've read in Scripture, God is not willing that any perish, and he takes no pleasure in bringing destruction upon his people, even though they are rebellious and unrepentant. As you read that in the book of Ezekiel, that God takes no pleasure that the wicked perish. And he was in tune with the heart of God, and when you read of Jeremiah weeping bitterly It's because he's in tune with the heart of God. God's heart's broken when his people reject him. And anyone who's in tune with the heart of God is going to have compassion upon the lost and those who are about to be judged for their sin. Not scorn them and say, well, they deserve it. All those perverts, those Christ haters, those people, Christian haters and all the rest, they deserve it. Maybe, but that's not really our Father's heart. It's not the heart of the Lord Jesus Christ. Preacher George Whitfield, one day, it speaks of him while he was preaching. He was exhorting from the pulpit. It says he was overcome by emotion. He began to weep quietly and lifted up his hands and he exclaimed this, "Oh, my hearers, think of the wrath to come. Think of the wrath to come. Flee to Jesus for refuge and salvation right now while there is still time." And one who heard him said his earnestness brought tears to my eyes. And for weeks after, he said, I couldn't get that picture of this concerned soul winner out of my mind. He says, my own heart was warmed with zeal, and eventually the gospel that he preached with such conviction resulted in my conversion. Any church or individual who cares little for those who are in rebellion against the Lord and ripe for judgment is really not in tune with the heart of God. The heart of God is seen no greater than the example of the Lord Jesus Christ as he cries over Jerusalem, Jerusalem, Jerusalem, the one who kills the prophets and stones those who are sent to her. How often I wanted to gather your children together as a hen gathers her chicks under her wings, but you were not willing. And I think the world is in need of Christians who are in tune with the heart of God and not complacent about the fate of the lost and the need to point them to the Savior. David Ortsberger, in his book, Witnesses is Witness, he says we must have a passion born of compassion. And he begins to cite some worthy examples of men throughout history. When he speaks about compassion, he says it's the cry of John Knox, who said, give me Scotland or I die. It's the cry of George Whitefield, give me souls or take my soul. It's the cry of David Brainerd, who said, I care not where I go or how I live or what I endure so that I may save souls. When I sleep, I dream of them. When I awake, they are first in my thoughts. Brainerd continued, no amount of scholastic attainment, of able and profound exposition, of brilliant and stirring eloquence can atone for the absence of a deep, impassioned, sympathetic love of human souls. Jeremiah, a weeping prophet, was a compassionate man. I wonder how our compassion compares. You think of Moses. I don't know if any of us could ever be like Moses, who interceded for Israel. And he said, when God was going to cut them off, he said, I'd rather have you cut me off than them. And then Paul said something very similar to that in the New Testament, didn't he? As he interceded for his own brethren. And here you have Jeremiah, great compassion. And most of all, the Lord Jesus. How are we doing with our compassion as a church, as a group of people? You know, there's no substitute for the old gospel. There's only one Jesus. There's only one cross of Calvary. There's only one sacrifice for sins. There's only one hope of eternal life. And we have that message. And we all have contact with someone who is without Christ. We can all touch someone. I don't know if we can imagine that awful sight of destruction of Jerusalem that it was to Jeremiah. He knew it was coming. He warned them for years. But when it came, the reality of it broke his heart. We know what's coming. Or do we know what's coming for the rebellious people of this world? We know, because it's sort of part of our theology of what we read in the Bible, that there's a hell for those outside of Christ. But do we know the reality of that? I don't know if we know how terrible it will be. And I think we sort of push those thoughts to the back of our mind and we go about our life not really fully aware of what's coming to those that do not know Christ. You say, well, what can I do? I'm so insignificant, and the task is so great. Well, we may think our meager offering doesn't make much difference, but it counts to God, and it counts to everyone who gets to hear of his love. And the gospel is still the power of God unto salvation, and has never failed. And we have to take that gospel, whatever form is necessary, to communicate the love of God to a lost and dying world. We have to ask God for a measure of compassion that we see of the examples that we've mentioned here in Scripture. Paul, so zealous, willing to make himself a supreme sacrifice. Jeremiah giving his whole life to the task of warning folks of the judgment to come, and then he wept bitterly over those who rejected his message. I wonder if we're even willing to take up that message, to do our part. You see, nothing's impossible with the Lord. Hey, listen, just as we've closed this book, and God bless you for finishing another book, a difficult one, a hard one, but one with real lessons in it and real challenges in it. And just as we close here, let's not be content to cruise till the rapture. Let's set our horizons further than these four walls, lest we perish because of lack of vision. What I mean by perish, I don't mean lose your salvation. I just mean lest we become ineffective as a fellowship. May we be in tune with the heart of God. May the Lord give us a vision and a passion born of compassion for this world, born of a desire for the glory of God and a compassion for the souls of men and women. Jeremiah is an interesting character. He's different, maybe not one that you would pick out if you say, who's your heroes of the Bible? I really like Jeremiah. Probably not one you'd pick out. What's your favorite book in the Bible? Oh, I really like Lamentation. I don't think so. Nevertheless, powerful message. Powerful, powerful message. His life was not just the things that he said, but because of his compassion, willing to spend his whole life, his whole being, to try to warn God's people from that was to come. And such a man who, after the heart of God, his heart was broken when it came. I wish I had just a little bit of that compassion that I see in people like Jeremiah. No wonder God picked him out as a young man, chose him to do what he did. May God bless his word to us. Father, thank you again that we're able to complete another book of the Bible as we just work our way through Scripture. I know there is much to gain from these books in the Bible that some believers never even attempt to read, and maybe some preachers never attempt to teach. But Lord, there is so much in them for us. And we thank you for the things we've learned in Jeremiah. Thank you for the things we've learned in Lamentations. And we pray, Lord, that you would bless us as a people as we continue to work our way through your word. I pray, Lord, that it will bear fruit in our lives. We might not see immediate fruit today, but may it bring forth fruit future days, good fruit. In Jesus' name we pray. Amen.
0: Thank you for tuning in today to Sound Truth with Pastor Malcolm Wilde. We are in the book of Lamentations. You may already have committed to memory Lamentations 3, verses 22 and 23. Through the Lord's mercies, we are not consumed because his compassions fail not. They are new every morning. Great is your faithfulness. 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

0: There's an old saying, if it ain't broke, don't fix it. And one of the reasons the devil uses the same tactics over and over is because it works. Here's John Randall.
1: Someone who disregards the warnings of God, chooses not to listen to what's being said over and over and over again, eventually it ends in ruin and destruction. That's exactly what the devil wants to do. I mean, listen, he's got a game plan that he started all the way back in the very beginning, and he runs the same plays over and over and over again. Has to do with destruction, lying, destruction, killing onto destruction. I mean, it's like the same thing over and over again. People keep falling for it and getting tripped up in it. The devil has one desire. That's to destroy and rob anything good that God has intended to do in and through our lives. That's what he wants to do.
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0: How many more funerals must you attend before you turn to Jesus? Guys, there's no middle ground. And oh, by the way, Satan owns the fence. And that's what these people were on. They were on the fence. They were trying to have both. They were trying to serve both. I would say get off and get saved. Get off that fence and get saved in Jesus' name. But the people answered him not a word. No conviction, no repentance. Very well, he says.
1: Satan owns the fence. He is perfectly content for you to sit at the edge of faith in Christ throughout your entire life. There's no such thing as being partly saved or mostly saved. It's all or nothing. It may sound harsh, but how many disasters will it take before you turn to Jesus? Today, Pastor Mark will call you to get off the fence and give your life to the risen Savior. If you've never made that decision, do so today. If you've been walking with Jesus for years, consider the sins that you need to renounce. Well, let's join Pastor Mark in the book of 1 Kings, chapter 18, as he continues his message, Victory on Mount Carmel.
0: The unbeliever blames the Christian, or they blame God for unfortunate events that happen in their life, which really, and in this world, which really are a consequence of how they're living, or how, or who they're serving other than God. They can't wait to rid the earth with Christians. They can't wait to change laws and to, you know, try to stop true worship, try to stop us from serving the true and the living God. They can't wait to rid us from the earth. And you know what? One day that's going to happen. One day God is going to give them what they want. With a shout, with the voice of the archangel, and with the trumpet of God. Amen. The church will be taken out of the world, headed into a 7-year tribulation period. And God says, you want this? You got it. Now the Holy Spirit will still be here, but he will allow the church to be raptured, and then he will, in a sense, have hands off and watch man do what he always wanted to do. Have a world without believers in it. Think about that. Guys, we're the reason, the Christians are the reason why, you know, this planet hasn't blown up. God has a plan for it still. The grace, we're living in the day of grace, right? We're living in the church age is the day of grace. But one day, they're going to get that. One day, the unbeliever, the unrepentant, are going to get what they want. And it's getting close, man. Legislation and laws and all these things are happening, man. Just look at it. I've heard believers say that. I've been saved since 1981. I've seen people.

And what a God they chose to serve. We already went through that a few weeks ago, that demonic God, Baal. You bring in this. It's you. You're the trouble. You're the reason why there's trouble in the northern kingdom. Verse 19, now therefore, Elijah challenges Ahab. With that, let me tell you something. Send and gather all Israel to me on Mount Carmel. The 450 prophets of Baal, the 400 prophets of Asherah, total of 850. You send those prophets, those who, notice, who eat at Jezebel's table. That was an honor to eat at the king's table. But who's really the king here? Jezebel has influenced this king so much. They call it Jezebel's table. She sponsors, she supports all these prophets. Prophets of Asherah, pornography. Prophets of Baal, where you worship that god there. See, Elijah is going to challenge Ahab in an event that will prove that God is Lord. And it's not so much to change Ahab's heart, although we would wish that would take place. But notice, he says, gather all Israel to Mount Carmel. That could either mean all Israel or all the leadership of Israel. Either way, I see it as all Israel. And that's cool because he wants a crowd. He wants Israel to come and see. Because that's really what the purpose of this is, to show them, again, who the true and living God is. So Ahab, verse 20, sent for all the children of Israel. He did what he challenged him and gathered the prophets, 850 together on Mount Carmel. Now, Mount Carmel means garden land or the vineyard of God. So he challenges Ahab, and then Elijah, verse 21, came to all the people. So everybody's gathered together. You can just imagine the crowd, the thousands and ten thousands of people that have gathered, who came to all the people. And Elijah speaks to them. He says, how long will you falter, notice this, between two opinions? This is so good. I love this verse. If the Lord is God, follow him. But if Baal, follow him. But notice, but the people answered him not a word. Here's Elijah, the prophet of God. He's got all of Israel around him. And he just, in a sense, rebukes them. He just, you know, he challenges them. He challenges Israel. And he says, why are you between two opinions? What's wrong with you people? And all they can do is just put their head down. They didn't answer him anything. It's like Elijah is like Joshua, who was before him, who said, remember, choose this day who you're going to serve. And here Elijah is giving basically that same speech to these people. He says there, how long will you falter? The word falter means to hop or limp around. You know, how long will you dance between two opinions? You could write it out that way. You're dancing around, you're hopping around, you're jumping around. Jesus said on the Sermon on the Mount in Matthew 6:24, no one can serve two masters, for either he will hate the one and love the other, or else he will be loyal to one and despise the other. That's so true. That battle when we're coming to the Lord and we're the God. We serve ourselves. And someone is sharing with us truth. And we know the Spirit's there. And the Holy Spirit says, come to the Lord, man. Come to the Lord. It's like, Praise God. We humble ourselves and we come to the Lord. We stop hopping around and limping around. Elijah says, how long are you going to stay lukewarm? How long are you going to stay that way? I mean, how many more sermons? How many more Sundays? How many more warnings? How many more Wednesday nights? How many more close calls? How many more funerals must you attend before you turn to Jesus? Guys, there's no middle ground. And oh, by the way, Satan owns the fence. And that's what these people were on. They were on the fence. They were trying to have both. They were trying to serve both. And I would say, get off and get saved. Get off that fence and get saved in Jesus' name. But the people answered him not a word. No conviction, no repentance. Very well, he says. So then Elijah turns to these false prophets. Verse 22, and then Elijah said to the people, I alone am left a prophet of the Lord, which wasn't really true.

0: But he believes that. And we'll see that play out in coming chapters. But he says this. But I believe he says it because, you know, you guys are here. There's 800 and some of you guys. It's just me alone. Baal's prophets are 450 men. Therefore, let them give us two bulls. Since I'm by myself here and you guys have so many there, why don't you give us two bulls and let them choose one bull for themselves and cut it in pieces and lay it on the wood, but put no fire under it. And I'll prepare another bull and lay it on wood, but put no fire under it. And then you call on the name of your God, small g, notice that. And I'll call on the name of the Lord. And the God who answers by fire, he is God. I like this guy. So all the people answered and said, it is well spoken. And now Elijah said to the prophets of Baal, choose one bull for yourselves. I mean, he's given them every opportunity to have the advantage in this challenge. Please notice that. And so he says, you know, choose one bull for yourself. Which one you like? Well, we like this one. Okay, well, prepare first. You go first. For you are many, and call on the name of your God, but no fire under it. No fire. So here, you know, they're going for this challenge. They think they have the upper hand. We're going first. Everybody wants to go first, right? In speech class. Who wants to go first? I'm going first. I'm going to blow it first, and I'll watch everybody else blow it. I mean, they're just giving them all the advantage in this challenge. Verse 26, so they took the bull, which was given them, and they prepared it, and they called on the name of Baal from morning even till noon, saying, oh, Baal, hear us. Oh, Baal, hear us. But there was no voice, notice, and there was no answer. And that's what false teaching offers you. Listen, please. False teaching offers you no voice and no answer because it's influenced by Satan. And it will totally let you down and rip you off. Well, they're yelling, they're shouting didn't happen. So notice, then they leaped. They leaped about the altar which they had made. I mean, they're leaping around, they're jumping around, they're hopping around, you know. They're trying to work up God. I praise God that we don't have to work up God. Amen? But they're trying to work them up, man. We'll do a dance for you. We'll do a jig for you. They're hopping around. Our God does not respond to these shenanigans. You have to hop around. There's a sweet thing coming, but just remember, you don't need to hop around. You don't need. God's not deaf. Preachers think they are sometimes, don't I? I'm sorry, but he's not deaf. Listen, our holy God is an initiator. He's the initiator, praise God. And we are the responders. And we're going to see this again in a minute, of his love, grace, and mercy. So moving on, verse 27. And so it was at noon that Elijah mocked them. Come on, Elijah, what are you doing, man? Don't be mocking them. You're having a little fun with them, right? He said, cry out loud, for he is our small g God. Either he's meditating, he's deep in thought, or he's busy. Now, look up that Hebrew word. It's an interesting word. Do a background study. It means he stepped into the men's room. It means more than that, but I'm not going to say it. He's behind a bush. Or he's on a journey. He's on vacation. He has no time for you right now. Perhaps he's sleeping. He's tired. You know, he's just mocking these guys. He's got to be awakened. Wake him up. And so they cried aloud and cut themselves. Please, guys, I want you to see real quick. It starts out by calling out to them, then shouting out to false gods, and then jumping around. Notice how it has to get deeper and deeper and deeper into this. To now, notice they're cutting themselves. But it says, as was their custom. God's not here. We've got to cut ourselves. We've got to bleed ourselves. We've got to cut with knives and lances until blood started gushing out of them. This is what false teaching does. This is what false prophets do. They get you into their grips, and then you begin to try to please them. You try to please a denomination. You try to please their man, and you go deeper and deeper into stupidity like this. Unfortunate acts of violence, really. Until blood was gushing out of them, guys. Verse 29, and when midday was past, they prophesied until the time of the offering of the evening sacrifice. But there was no voice, no one answered, and no one paid attention. Idols are dumb, like those who make them. Dumb. They hear not, they respond not. Psalm 121, 4 says, "Behold, he who keeps Israel shall neither slumber nor sleep." Aren't you glad? You can call upon the name of the Lord. You can call upon God 24/7, man. He don't sleep. He don't slumber. He don't take a vacation. He doesn't do any of that. And so verse 30, Elijah repaired and prepared the altar. Notice this. I just saw this. "Then Elijah said to all the people, 'Come near to me.'" That's reflecting God's heart. Come near to me. Come near to me. Get closer. Come in. So all the people came near to him, and he, notice, repaired the altar of the Lord that was broken down. There was once an altar on Mount Carmel. There was once a true altar there where the people would go and worship the Lord and offer to God. A true altar of the Lord. And now, notice, in repairing it, what really Elijah is doing is bringing a revival to Mount Carmel, a revival to Israel. For in repairing it, Elijah was reviving true worship. Elijah is turning Israel back to the old paths of sacrifice and, listen, substitutionary atonement that once was the heart of Israel. He's bringing, guys, a revival, and he calls them in. Come close. Come in. Come near to me. And today God calls us near to him if we've strayed. He wants to revive your heart, because the altar today is where? It's in our hearts. The altar today is in our hearts, man. If you're strained, if you walked away, he says, come back. Let's bring a revival. Before God, we all want a revival. We all talk about this revival. Revival, revival. Well, it starts with me. It starts with you, with us. Lord, revive our heart. In verse 31, Elijah took 12 stones, according to the number of the tribes of the sons of Jacob, to whom the word of the Lord had come, saying, "Israel shall be your name." Then with the stones, he built an altar in the name of the Lord. Guys, Elijah's not only bringing revival to the people, having them come close, having them come in, reviving, repairing the altar, but he's also restoring unity in this divided kingdom. He's reminding them of the 12 tribes, and he's reminding them that their name is Israel. Their name is Israel. And he made a trench around the altar large enough to hold 2 seahs of seed. And he put the wood in order, cut the bull in pieces, laid it on the wood, and said, "Fill 4 water pots with water and pour it on the burnt sacrifice and on the wood." And then he said, "Do it a second time." And then they did it a second time. And he said, "Do it a third time." And they did it a third time. And so the water ran all around the altar. And he also filled the trench with water. When you go to Mount Carmel, you'll see that there is a spring there. Now, that spring could be still springing. I don't know. Or the Mediterranean was right around there as well. So they either use Mediterranean salt water, and the Bible talks about having salt among the offering. Or they could have gotten water from this spring. Either way, he has them to bring water, and this thing is just drenched. I mean, again, Elijah will prove that God can bring to a blaze a sacrifice, a wet sacrifice, and he could dry it. And he could, as we'll see here in a minute, what he does. Verse 36, "And it came to pass at the time of the offering of the evening sacrifice." Isn't it interesting? It falls right on the evening sacrifice. There, The false prophets ended at the evening, toward the evening sacrifice. They could do no more. But on the evening sacrifice, Elijah, the prophet, came near and said, he didn't yell, he didn't cut himself, he didn't dance around, he just spoke. "Lord, God of Abraham, Isaac, and what? And Israel." Notice he doesn't use Jacob, he uses Israel. "Let it be known this day that you are God in Israel, and I am your servant." That's another beautiful thing. So much here. He's not taking any credit for this. "I'm just a servant, man. You're the Lord God." That's so good. and that I have done all these things at your word. Hear me, O Lord, hear me, that this people may know that you are the Lord God, and that you have turned their hearts back to you again. I love that. Then the fire of the Lord fell and consumed the burnt sacrifice and the wood and the stones and the dust. And it, I like it, and it licked up the water that was in the trench. God proved himself through this sacrifice. God accepted this sacrifice. And accepting this sacrifice proved himself to the people, not to Elijah. Elijah already knew he was Lord. But he's proved himself to all these people once again who the really true Lord God is. And then the people's response, verse 39, now when all the people saw it, they fell on their face. Yes. They're no longer vacillating, guys. They're no longer on the fence. They're no longer between two opinions. Notice they said, the Lord, he is God. The Lord, he is God. How long that lasts? Well, you know, people are fickle, aren't they? But at this point, that's what Elijah wanted to hear. That's the response God wanted. In verse 40, Elijah said to them, seize the prophets of Baal. Do not let one of them escape. So they seized them, and Elijah brought them down to the brook Kishon and executed them there. And we are to execute any idols in our hearts, any idols, anything that is keeping us in a very close relationship with our Lord, whatever it may be, guys, execute them, get rid of them, remove the idols from our heart. This, you say, well, this is kind of harsh, executing them all. No, this is what he needs to do. As revival breaks out, the prophets are taken out, the false prophets are taken out, and guess what? Jezebel becomes a non-profit organization. Always love to say that. So, in closing, you like that in closing. Verse 41. Then Elijah said to Ahab, go up, eat and drink, for there is the sound of abundance of rain. So Ahab went up to eat and drink, and Elijah went up to the top of Mount Carmel, and then he bowed down to the ground and put his face between his knees. Now, the posture doesn't matter. Oh, that's the way I've got to pray now? I got to put my face between my knees? This is just what he did, okay? It's the matter of the heart, amen? It's the posture of the heart, how you pray. But he went and he just wanted to worship and he wanted to pray. In verse 43 said, and said to his servant, go up now and look toward the sea. Because didn't God said there'll be a promise, right? There'll be a promise of rain. There'll be a promise. So now he awaits that. He waits upon God's word and waits upon the promise. Go up now, look toward the sea. So he went up and looked and said, there's nothing. Okay. And seven times he said, go again. And then it came to pass in the seventh time, the number of completion, they say, the number seven. And that he said, there is a cloud as small as a man's hand rising out of the sea. And so he said, go up, say to Ahab, prepare your chariot and go down before the rain stops you. And now it happened in the meantime that the sky became black, clouds and wind, and there was a heavy rain. You know, guys, as we close, James 5:17 and 18 says this. Elijah was a man with a nature like what? And he prayed again. It says, and the heaven gave rain, and the earth produced its fruit. God's promise came to pass. But he prayed. Maybe that's where our conviction is. Yes, he's a man like me, but how's my prayer life? Am I truly praying? God knows our heart. So Ahab rode away and went to Jezreel. And then the hand of the Lord came upon Elijah, and he girded up his loins and ran ahead of Ahab to the entrance of Jezreel, and we'll pick it up.
1: 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The book begins with the death of King David. 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Some were godly rulers, but those who weren't brought godly judgment upon themselves and their people. 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Again, that's 540-373-8683. Thanks again for joining us today in the book of 1 Kings. Pastor Mark has more to say about this Old Testament book next time. 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
2: Aren't you glad that Jesus Christ is not just focused on all of your failures and how much you are lousy at being a Christian? And that's how we're to love our wife, right? Love covers a multitude of sins. And aren't you glad that your wife loves you that way? That she doesn't see your flaws and your imperfections and your blemishes and your faults. A husband ought to love his own wife in the same way, just as he loves his own body. He who loves his wife loves himself.
3: Marriage can be hard sometimes. One thing I've learned about marriage is that your spouse will build you up the most, but also hurt you the most. That may sound discouraging, but Jesus has redeemed you so that you could love your spouse and give them grace, just as he did for you. In today's message, Pastor Dan talks about how a husband should love his wife. The Bible says to love your wife as you would love yourself. The best way to honor her is to love her, care for her, and make her happy. Now here's Pastor Dan in the book of Deuteronomy chapter 24 for today's edition of Ring of Truth.

0: Now, our culture tells us to wait. If you're young here, the culture is telling you, wait to get married. Don't get married too young. Wait. And then the culture tells you, once you're married, wait to have children. Wait a few years. Wait until you're ready. Or wait until you can afford children. And let me tell you something. By the time you can afford to have children, you're going to be too old to have children. You're never going to be able to afford them and still be able to reproduce. Our culture today is even saying to young people, don't get married. And if you're married, don't have children. Don't bring children into this world. Just focus on yourself. That's what the culture says. But the Bible says children are a reward from God, that children are a gift from God and a source of happiness and joy. Psalm 128 describes a home filled with children, and it describes a home filled with children as a picture of God's blessings upon that family. So if you're here and you're single, don't listen to the culture that tells you to wait until you're, 27 or 30 years old or however old to get married. And if you're married and you're waiting to have children, you're delaying God's blessing upon your life. Why would you delay God's blessing and God's gift upon your life and upon your marriage? And here in verse 5, in the law is a provision for the new husband to just be at home with his new wife for the first year of marriage so the husband can bring his wife happiness. And let me ask the husbands here. Are you intentional about bringing your wife happiness? Even if you've been married more than a year, are you intentional about bringing your wife happiness? If you've been married for more than a year, it's not like you can say, well, the first year of marriage is over. I guess I'm off the hook and I don't have to bring my wife happiness anymore. She's just happy to have me at this point. No. Are you focused on her happiness or are you focused on your happiness? Are you intentional about bringing your wife happiness? Or let me take a step back, husbands. Do you know what makes your wife happy? Do you even know that? Do you know what makes your wife happy? And are you doing the things that make her happy? Turn with me over to 1 Peter. 1 Peter chapter 3, verse 7. Husbands, likewise, dwell with them, or your wife, with understanding, giving honor to the wife as to the weaker vessel, and as being heirs together of the grace of life, that your prayers may not be hindered. Here, husbands, we are commanded to dwell with our wife with understanding. Do you understand your wife? Do you know what makes her happy? Do you know what makes her stressed out? Do you know what makes her anxious? Do you know what makes her feel safe? Do you know what makes her feel secure? Do you know what makes her feel noticed and loved? And are you doing those things? You know, the old King James says, dwell with her according to knowledge. Right? You don't have to understand in the sense of it making sense to you. Just that you understand. I know the things that make her happy. I know the things that bring peace to her. I know the things that are a blessing to her. I know the things that make her anxious and uneasy. I know the things that make her feel unloved. I know the things that make her feel loved. Just dwelling with her according to understanding, to knowledge, giving honor to the wife. That is talking about her position in your life. Does your wife have the position of importance right below Jesus Christ in your life? You know, it's interesting. The Greek word that's translated honor in the English translation, the Greek word is spelled T-I-M-E. Do you honor your wife? Do you give her the time she deserves, the attention that she deserves? Is she competing for your time? Is she competing for your attention? Does she have that place in your life right below Jesus Christ as far as honor, that position? And look what it says. She's the weaker vessel. So maybe you don't need that. But she does. And look what it says next. You are heirs together of the grace of life. You and your wife, heirs together of the grace of life. You and your wife have been blessed with the grace of God on your life. It's God's grace that you married your wife. It's God's grace that you are husband and wife. It's God's grace if you have children, the children that he has blessed you. It's all grace. It's all God's grace. And you are heirs together of this grace from God called marriage. Amen. Brent's happy that he's married. Just this grace. Do you look at your marriage as the grace of God on your life? Just the goodness of God? Do you look at your wife and say, Lord, it's just a grace, your grace that I'm married to her, that I get to do this life together with her and have children with her and grow old with her? It's just your grace. Turn with me over to Colossians chapter 3, Galatians, Ephesians, Philippians, Colossians. Gentiles eat pork chops. That's how you remember it. Colossians chapter 3. Chapter 3, verse 19, Colossians 3, 19. Husbands, love your wives. And look what it says. And do not be bitter toward them. Don't show bitterness in her direction. Some translations say, don't treat her harshly. You've been given this grace of life with your wife. Don't treat her with bitterness, harshness, or treacherously. Again, like we saw in Malachi last week. Another verse, you don't have to turn to this one, but in Ecclesiastes 9:9, it says, live joyfully with the wife whom you love all the days of your life. Live joyfully with her. Just rejoicing in the grace of God. He's been so good to you. Turn with me over to Ephesians chapter 5. We're in Colossians to the left. Ephesians chapter 5. Ephesians chapter 5, verse 25. Husbands, love your wives just as Christ also loved the church and gave himself for her. Right? A husband, this is our instruction. Jesus Christ is our model for the marriage relationship. We're to love our wives as Christ loved the church. How did Christ love the church? He gave himself for her. And in that passage in Deuteronomy 24, that husband in the first year of marriage, he is pausing everything in his life just so he can focus on loving his wife, right? So he's laying down his life in a sense. He's laying down all of those extracurricular activities outside of the home for that first year. All of those maybe friendships, he's kind of putting them on pause that first year. All of those outside obligations or things that he used to be involved in before he was married, he's going to hit pause on those so he can just focus on his wife and bringing happiness to her and helping her to adjust to married life. That's, you're laying down your life for your wife. Verse 26, that he might sanctify and cleanse her with the washing of the water by the word. Husbands, we're called to sanctify our wives, to cleanse them, to wash them with the water of the word of God. That he might present her to himself a glorious church, not having spot or wrinkle or any such thing, but that she should be holy and without blemish. So husbands ought to love their own wives as their own bodies. He who loves his wife loves himself. Again, Jesus is our example, husbands. And Jesus, when he looks at his bride, the church, he sees his bride, the church, as a glorious church. And he sees her with having no spot or wrinkle or any such thing. He sees his church without blemish. Now, of course, the church does have spots. The church does have wrinkles. The church does have blemishes. But when Jesus looks at his bride, he doesn't see any of the flaws. He doesn't see any of the faults. He doesn't see any of the inconsistencies in his church. In his eyes, his church is the most beautiful thing and perfect thing he has ever laid his eyes on. And that is how a husband is to love his wife. to see his wife without spot or wrinkle or blemish or flaw or fault or issue. Remember the husband in verses 1 to 4 back in Deuteronomy 24? He's not showing grace to his wife because he's found some fault in her. There's something wrong with her. And he's so locked in on what's wrong with her that he's hardened his heart toward her. And he won't show grace to her, just hardness, because he's so focused on her faults.
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0: That's not how Christ loves us. And aren't you glad for that? Aren't you glad that Jesus Christ is not just focused on all of your failures and how much you are lousy at being a Christian? And that's how we're to love our wife, right? Love covers a multitude of sins. And aren't you glad that your wife loves you that way? That she doesn't see your flaws and your imperfections and your blemishes and your faults? A husband ought to love his own wife in the same way, just as he loves his own body. He who loves his wife loves himself. So for no one ever hated his own flesh, verse 29, but nourishes and cherishes it, just as the Lord does the church. Jesus nourishes and cherishes his bride, the church, and husbands are to nourish and cherish their wife. And Jesus is our example. And again, Deuteronomy 24, first four verses, you got this guy whose heart is hard towards his wife, and he's not nourishing her, he's not cherishing her. And then you get to verse 5, and you got this other husband, husband number 2. And husband number 2 is taking the year off, and he's just going to focus on making his bride happy and bringing happiness to his bride and nourishing her and cherishing her as his wife. Now, go back to Deuteronomy chapter 24, verse 6. Now we're going to get into just a bunch of miscellaneous laws. Verse 6. No man shall take the lower or the upper millstone in a pledge, for if he does this, he takes one's living in a pledge. Now, millstones were used for milling grain to make bread. And bread, of course, was the main staple of their diet. If somebody needs to borrow money from you, and as a pledge or as collateral, they offer you something, it says here, you're not to take a person's millstone as a pledge, as collateral for the loan. Don't take the lower millstone or the upper millstone in the pledge, because if you do that, you take one's living in the pledge. You take away their ability to grind the grain and to make bread to eat. You take away their ability to provide the basic necessities for their family to survive. And that's why it says you're taking their life, essentially, if you take the millstone. You know, this would be the equivalent of taking someone's refrigerator as collateral. Well, where are they going to keep their milk and eggs? Or taking someone's car as collateral. Now they can't get to work. How are they ever going to pay you back if they can't get to work if you take their car as collateral? You were allowed to take a pledge. That's not the issue. You could take collateral for a loan to secure a debt, but you had to show some compassion to the borrower. You could not inflict on them a requirement that would have been devastating or ruinous for them or make their situation worse. Understand, too, in biblical times, people use debt only as a last resort. They weren't financing their lifestyle. They used debt as a last resort because they were in some financial crisis and had no other option. And the law of God here prevented people from taking advantage of those who are in a financial crisis and putting them in a worse situation than they're already in. You know, today we have predatory loans and payday loans and car title loans with extremely high interest rates and fees attached to them. And those predatory lenders are trying to trap borrowers in their debt so they can never get out of debt. That's the whole purpose of it. And verse 6 says you can't make the borrower's situation impossible for them to get out of. The pledge you ask for must be reasonable. Look at verse 7. If a man is found kidnapping any of his brethren of the children of Israel and mistreats him or sells him, then the kidnapper shall die, shall be put to death. You shall put away the evil from among you. Here, this is talking about the kidnapping of a fellow Israelite. If you're taking notes back in Exodus chapter 21, verse 16, there it talks about kidnapping any person, whether they're an Israelite or not an Israelite. If you kidnap them, sell them, if you're in possession of someone who has been kidnapped and sold, you shall be put to death. And this was the basis of the U.S. slave trade that we had in our country. The basis of our slavery system was based on kidnapping Africans and selling them. The Bible condemns that. The Bible condemns the form of slavery that we had here in the United States, right here in verse 17. It's also condemned in 1 Timothy chapter 1, verse 10, in the New Testament and elsewhere. And of course, this would apply to any kind of human trafficking today. Verse 8, take heed in an outbreak of leprosy that you carefully observe and do according to all that the priests, the Levites, shall teach you, just as I commanded them, so you shall be careful to do. Remember what the Lord your God did to Miriam on the way when you came out of Egypt. Back in Leviticus chapters 13 and 14, God gave very detailed instructions to the priests on identifying and dealing with leprosy. Here the command is to the people. The people are to be careful to do all that the priests tell them to do in an outbreak of leprosy. They're to obey the priests and the priests' commands as the priests are obeying the commands that God gave back in Leviticus. In other words, don't rebel against the priests and what they command you to do. Don't rebel against their authority if there's an outbreak of leprosy. And he says in verse 9, remember what the Lord did to Miriam. Remember the Lord gave Miriam leprosy. And why did the Lord give her leprosy? Because she rebelled against the authority of Moses. And what God is saying here, essentially, what's implied is, you don't want God to do to you what he did to Miriam. You saw what happened to her when she rebelled against God's authority over her. So don't rebel against God's authority over you and rebel against the priests. Verse 10, when you lend your brother anything, you shall not go into his house to get his pledge. You shall stand outside, and the man to whom you lend shall bring the pledge out to you. It's amazing how well God knows the human heart. Again, someone borrows something from you, whether it's money or it's something else, some kind of physical, you know, a tool, let's say, and they need it. The lender is to treat them with respect and to treat them with dignity. So if someone wanted to borrow, say, $50 from you and they offered you a piece of jewelry as collateral, you couldn't barge into their house and look around and say, no, I'll take the big screen TV and the Xbox. You can keep your jewelry. That's what I want. If you want the $50, you got to give me that. No, you weren't allowed to do that. Again, if they're looking to borrow something from you, they're looking to borrow money from you, it's because they're in a financial crisis, and you're to stand outside their home and let them bring out to you what they want to offer as collateral. Again, you treat them with respect. You treat them with dignity. You don't mistreat them or abuse them because they're coming to you for money. And sometimes people do that. Sometimes people think because you're borrowing money from me that I can mistreat you. Or because you're borrowing money from me that I can kind of like hold that over your head and remind you of it all the time. And now I'm lending you money with strings attached to it. And now if I see, you know, I've lent you $50 and then I see you come into church with a Chick-fil-A cup in your hand. And I'm like, you came to me for $50 and you're going to Chick-fil-A? What's the deal? Why don't you just stop going to Chick-fil-A and you don't have to borrow $50 from me? No, if you're going to lend money, lend it with no strings attached, no guilt, no judgment, or don't lend it. And the flip side of that, I would say, too, is don't borrow money from someone who's going to attach strings to it like that. Or they're going to hold it over you like that. That's no fun. Verse 12. And if the man is poor, so this person who comes to borrow something from you, they're poor, you shall not keep his pledge overnight. You shall in any case return the pledge to him again when the sun goes down. Then he may sleep in his own garment and bless you. And it shall be righteousness to you before the Lord your God. So this is a person who is very poor, and the only thing they have to offer for collateral is their garment. Their coat. That's the only thing with a little bit of value that they own. So they offer their coat to you as collateral, and the Lord says, return it to him each night, because his coat may also serve as his blanket to keep him warm at night.
3: He asked me how I know, and I say, ring truer than the finest crystal.
1: 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Pastor Dan is the senior pastor at Calvary Chapel, Ellicott City in Columbia, Maryland. Today's study is part of a series on the book of Deuteronomy, which is the last book of the Pentateuch, and it ends with the Israelites getting ready to cross the Jordan River into the Promised Land. It may seem right now like God isn't doing much in your life, and you can start to question his plans. But what his word reminds you is that he has a plan for your life that you cannot possibly understand and predict. 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If you need a prayer after listening to today's lesson, you can give us a call at 410-491-4592. Once again, that number is 410-491-4592. 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If you're local to Columbia, you can also find information about our weekly services at Calvary Chapel, Ellicott City, so you can get connected with us in person. 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
1: It's time for Enduring Word. 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
2: Prayer and fasting together were a source of significant spiritual power. It isn't as if prayer and fasting make us more worthy to be blessed or more worthy to do God's work. It's more that prayer and fasting draw us closer to the heart of God, and they put us more in line, so to speak, with His power. Fasting is a powerful expression of our total dependence upon the Lord.
1: Have you ever questioned the significance of prayer? Or what about fasting? Some might think of it as a way to gain something from God. Others might try to show off in doing these practices to be seen as holier than someone else. These disciplines of the faith aren't for you to gain blessing from or favor from others. When this is done with the right heart posture, you are rewarded with something so special. In today's message, Pastor David shares that when you pray and fast, you are drawing closer to God. Now here's Pastor David in 2 Chronicles chapter 19 as he begins his message, Praise Defeats the Enemy.
2: Today, in our verse-by-verse study through the book of 2 Chronicles, we're going to take a look at chapters 19 and 20 and see how, in a remarkable event, praise defeated the enemy of the people of God. Here's verse 1 of 2 Chronicles chapter 19. Then Jehoshaphat, the king of Judah, returned safely to his house in Jerusalem. Friends, this was plainly the mercy of God. Jehoshaphat was clothed in the robes of the king and targeted for death by the army of Syria. He should have been killed in battle. Yet he cried out to the Lord and was preserved, returning safely to his house in Jerusalem. But now, starting at verses 2 and 3, we're going to see a rebuke that God brings to King Jehoshaphat. We see here verse 2 and 3. Then Jehu, the son of Hanani the seer, went out to meet him and said to King Jehoshaphat, Should you help the wicked and love those who hate the Lord? Therefore, the wrath of the Lord is upon you. Nevertheless, good things are found in you, that you have removed the wooden images from the land and have prepared your heart to seek God. This is a very interesting character that we're introduced to here in verse 2, Jehu, the son of Hanani. His father, Hanani, was a brave prophet, speaking to King Asa. The son Jehu also prophesied to Baasha, the king of Israel, as is recorded in 1 Kings chapter 16. And this was the message of this brave prophet to King Jehoshaphat. Verse 2, Should you help the wicked and love those who hate the Lord? Jehu expressed the sin of having too much love. And that sin was found in King Jehoshaphat. He professed to love God, but he also demonstrated love to those who hate the Lord, namely King Ahab of the northern kingdom of Israel, who had just died in battle, but Jehoshaphat had entered an unwise military alliance with him. You see, Jehoshaphat should have never entered this personal and military partnership with Ahab and the kingdom of Israel. King Jehoshaphat should have read and should have considered Psalm 97, verse 10. You who love the Lord hate evil. And apparently that's not what Jehoshaphat did, not in great enough measure. However, God did not want Jehoshaphat to be left only with this rebuke, because Jehu the prophet included in his statement, verse 3, Nevertheless, good things are found in you. God did not want Jehoshaphat to be crushed by the rebuke through these words of Jehu, so he included that word of encouragement. And what were the good things found in Jehoshaphat? Well, verse 3 says that you have removed the wooden images from the land. God knew Jehoshaphat.

to do so. Friends, I just want you to think about that phrase for a moment. Do you prepare your heart to seek God? Now, I hope that you seek God. I hope that you read your Bible. I hope that you pray. I hope that you worship. I hope that you gather together with the people of God. I hope that you do all those things. But before you do them, do you actively prepare your heart to seek God? Do you do something like this? Lord, I'm going to read my Bible now, and you know how easily I am distracted, how easily my thoughts wander. Lord, would you bless my seeking of you now? Would you work on my heart to discipline it, to pay attention to you and your word? Lord, would you help me now as I seek you? That's an example of a prayer that's a demonstration of preparing your heart to seek God. So friend, if you seek God in the normal ways that disciples of Jesus Christ should seek him, in prayer, in reading your Bible, in worshiping, in gathering together with other believers, in serving him, I praise the Lord for all that. But how much better it is even if you will prepare your heart to do so. When a person prepares their heart to seek God, it demonstrates the high priority they place on seeking God. And that was true for Jehoshaphat, as revealed here in verse 3. Now, starting at verse 4, we have something of Jehoshaphat's response. Here we go, verse 4. So Jehoshaphat dwelt at Jerusalem, and he went out again among the people from Beersheba to the mountains of Ephraim, and brought them back to the Lord God of their fathers. So this means that Jehoshaphat restricted now his adventures abroad. When he went in battle with King Ahab against the king of Syria, he did it at Ramoth-Gilead, which was not in the kingdom of Judah. And he said, you know what? I'm done leaving my own kingdom. I'm going to dwell at Jerusalem. He was content to stay where he should. But not only that, it says in verse 4 that he brought them back to the Lord God of their fathers. That the wording implied that Jehoshaphat did this personally. He went, notice this, it says that he went out again from the people from Beersheba to the mountains of Ephraim and brought them back to the Lord God their fathers. It may very well be that he was something of a preacher himself. This was a wonderful personal work in the cause of godliness on behalf of the king of Judah. Martin Selman, in his commentary here on 2 Chronicles, says this: these itinerant campaigns have no real equivalent in the Old Testament. And the prophets, even though they traveled about, were not involved in systematic teaching of the Word of God. The nearest parallel in the New Testament is in Jesus' own itinerant ministry. So we see this remarkable evidence here that Jehoshaphat said, okay, I'm going to live in Jerusalem, I'm going to serve my own community, and I am going to bring them back to the Lord God of their fathers, no doubt by preaching and proclaiming the Word of God. Now, we remind ourselves in those days, the Word of God, the canon of Scripture, so to speak, the list of inspired books, was somewhat smaller. You had the first five books of Moses, no doubt Joshua, Judges, and Ruth, maybe 1 and 2 Samuel. By this time, you would have had many of the Psalms and some of the writings of Solomon. But in the time that Jehoshaphat ministered, there was a much smaller collection of the inspired words of the divine historians and prophets. But what there was, he related it to the people. Now, starting at verse 5, we have a description of the judicial reforms of Jehoshaphat. And we're going to start at verse 5 and go all the way to the end of the chapter here, chapter 19. We read this. Then he set judges in the land throughout all the fortified cities of Judah, city by city, and said to the judges, take heed to what you are doing, for you do not judge for man, but for the Lord who is with you in the judgment. Now therefore let the fear of the Lord be upon you. Take care and do it, for there is no iniquity with the Lord our God, no partiality, nor taking of bribes. Moreover, in Jerusalem, for the judgment of the Lord and for controversies, Jehoshaphat appointed some of the Levites and priests and some of the chief fathers of Israel when they returned to Jerusalem. And he commanded them, saying, thus you shall act in the fear of the Lord, faithfully and with a loyal heart. Whatever case comes to you from your brethren who dwell in their cities, whether of bloodshed, offenses, or offenses against the law or commandment, against statutes or ordinances, you shall warn them, lest they trespass against the Lord, and wrath come upon you and your brethren. Do this.

0: this, and you will not be guilty. And take notice, Amariah the chief priest is over you in all the matters of the Lord, and Zebediah the son of Ishmael, the ruler of the house of Judah, for all the king's matters. Also the Levites will be officials before you. Behave courageously, and the Lord will be with the good. Here, in this section, verses 5 through 11, we have a remarkable description of what King Jehoshaphat said to the judges that were installed in his kingdom. And this is what he told them in verse 6. Take heed to what you are doing, for you do not judge for man, but for the Lord who is with you in the judgment. Now, this was a high and appropriate charge or exhortation to the judges of Judah. We can understand the interest that the author of Chronicles, who presumably was Ezra the scribe, that the interest he had in including this material that is not recorded in 1st or 2nd Kings. He used the example of Jehoshaphat as an encouragement to the leaders of the rebuilding community of Jerusalem and Judah after the exile. We just sort of remind ourselves that 1st and 2nd Chronicles together were one book, and they were written after Israel returned from the Babylonian exile. And it was written to reinforce what was in the record of 1st and 2nd Kings, some of it in 2nd Samuel as well, but also not just to reinforce it, but to add things that were not in that record, that were part of the historical record, that would be an encouragement to the returned exile. Well, this rebuilding community in Jerusalem after the Babylonian exile, it needed to be ruled righteously. It needed to be ruled justly, and that's exactly what they were there to do. Adam Clark called this section a very solemn and necessary caution. Judges should feel themselves in the place of God and judge as those who know that they shall be judged for their judgments. And that's why he told them in verse 11, behave courageously and the Lord will be with the good. The prominent theme of courageous obedience is repeated again. It was the job of the judges to courageously do what was good, and then to trust that the Lord would be with the good. Now this brings us into 2 Chronicles chapter 20, which begins with Jehoshaphat's prayer. So 2 Chronicles chapter 20, verses 1 and 2, we see hostile enemies are going to gather against Judah. Remember the picture that we had there in chapter 19. Jehoshaphat was serving the Lord. He was enforcing righteousness in his kingdom. He himself, to some extent, was teaching the people of the land how to seek the Lord and how to honor him. This is a good spiritual scene that we're left with at the end of chapter 19. Keep that in mind as we read the first two verses here of 2 Chronicles chapter 20. It happened after this, that the people of Moab, with the people of Ammon, and others with them beside the Ammonites, came to battle against Jehoshaphat. Then some came and told Jehoshaphat, saying, a great multitude is coming against you from beyond the sea, from Syria, and they are in Hazeron Tamar, which is En-Gedi. This threat to Jehoshaphat and his kingdom happened after his return to seeking God. Again, that followed his near-death experience when he allied himself with King Ahab of Israel. So there's this alliance with King Ahab of Israel. He goes into battle. He narrowly escapes death on the battlefield when God delivers him. He comes back to his kingdom, focuses on his own matters, leads the nation in a wonderful season of righteousness and spiritual revival. And after all that, a great attack comes against Jehoshaphat. Now, let me just pause for a moment here, people. Please understand, this great army that's coming against the kingdom of Judah and King Jehoshaphat himself, it kind of illustrates for us a principle that we should be aware of. You can be walking right with God, and adversaries and afflictions will still come your way. We shouldn't think for a moment that if we're doing everything that we should in our walk with God, that there will be no battles, that there will be no affliction, no opponents. The life of Jehoshaphat shows us differently here. Okay, so what happened here? In verse 1 it says, the people of Moab with the people of Ammon and others with them besides the Ammonites came to battle against Jehoshaphat. This, it's described in verse 2, as a great multitude was a significant threat against Jehoshaphat, whose last experience on the field of battle was a narrow escape from death. You could just imagine, Jehoshaphat received this news with a lot of dread. So what did they do? Look here at verses 3 and 4. And Jehoshaphat feared and set himself to seek the Lord and proclaimed a fast throughout all Judah. So Judah gathered together to ask help from the Lord, and from all the cities of Judah they came to seek the Lord. What a wonderful response. I love that phrasing there in verse 3. And Jehoshaphat feared. Now, there was certainly a sense in which Jehoshaphat feared the great multitude coming against him. Yet the sense here is that he feared the Lord and was more awed at the power and majesty of God than he was at all the destructive force of his enemies. So he feared, and verse 3 says, he set himself to seek the Lord. Jehoshaphat set the example by his own personal devotion. He wasn't going to tell the people of Judah to seek the Lord in a way that he did not seek the Lord. And friends, this is a recurring theme in 2 Chronicles. The leaders who seek the Lord. We can expect God to do great things when his people, and especially the leaders of his people, seek him. When you take a look at other leaders who sought the Lord in 2 Chronicles, these include the faithful remnant of Israel in 2 Chronicles 11, the people of Judah under King Asa, that's in 2 Chronicles 14 and 15, Jehoshaphat in the early part of his reign, that's in 2 Chronicles chapter 19, King Hezekiah, that's later on in 2 Chronicles 31, and King Josiah in 2 Chronicles chapter 34. These all, it is said of them, that they sought the Lord. But not only that, they put real action to their seeking of the Lord. Did you see this in verse 3? That they proclaimed a fast throughout all Judah. Jehoshaphat called the nation to express their humility and their total dependence upon God through a public fast. That is, abstaining from all food for a period of time, typically a day or more, and drinking only water. In other words, there's no calorie intake other than just what you drink in water, which of course has no calories. Now, this idea of fasting in the purpose of seeking the Lord has a rich history in the scriptures. In Mark chapter 9, verses 28 and 29, in that gospel, Jesus explained that prayer and fasting together were a source of significant spiritual power. It isn't as if prayer and fasting make us more worthy to be blessed or more worthy to do God's work. It's more that prayer and fasting draw us closer to the heart of God, and they put us more in line, so to speak, with his power. Fasting is a powerful expression of our total dependence upon the Lord. So he said, let's seek the Lord, let's fast, and look at the response from Judah. I already read it to you in verse 4, but let's look at that line again. So Judah gathered together to ask help from the Lord. This showed that the Spirit of God was at work among his people, prompting them to respond to the call issued from the king. So when Jehoshaphat said, let's seek the Lord, the people responded. I like what Adam Clark had to say about this. He said this, quote, to get this assistance, he means the assistance from God, to get this assistance, it was necessary to seek it. And to get such extraordinary help, they should seek it in an extraordinary way. Whence he proclaimed a universal fast, and the people came up to Jerusalem to seek the Lord. That's exactly what they did. Now, starting at verse 5, and I'm going to read all the way through to verse 12, we see a remarkable prayer from Jehoshaphat when he leads this whole gathered assembly of Judah in Jerusalem there in prayer. Here we go, starting at verse 5. Then Jehoshaphat stood in the assembly of Judah and Jerusalem, in the house of the Lord, before the new court, and said, O Lord God of our fathers, are you not God in heaven? And do you not rule over all the kingdoms of the nations? And in your hand is there not power and might, so that no one is able to withstand you? Are you not our God, who drove out the inhabitants of this land before your people Israel, and gave it to the descendants of Abraham, your friend forever? And they dwelt in it, and have built you a sanctuary in it for your name, saying, If disaster comes upon us, sword, judgment, pestilence, or famine, we will stand before this temple and in your presence, for your name is in this temple, and cry out to you in our affliction, and you will hear and save. And now, here are the people of Ammon, Moab, and Mount Seir, whom you would not let Israel invade when they came out of the land of Egypt, but they have turned from them and did not destroy them. Here they are, rewarding us by coming to throw us out of your possession, which you have given us to inherit, O our God. Will you not judge them? For we have no power against this great multitude that is coming against us, nor do we know what to do, but our eyes are on you. What a scene. Verse 5 tells us, Jehoshaphat stood in the assembly of Judah and Jerusalem. This large assembly representing the gathered kingdom of Judah needed a leader, and the godly King Jehoshaphat was the logical one to unite the assembly together in prayer. And so he prayed this wonderful prayer, and it is a wonderful prayer. Adam Clark called this one of the most sensible, pious, correct, and as to its composition, one of the most elegant prayers ever offered under the Old Testament dispensation. And this is how he worded it in his prayer. Verse 6, he called out to the Lord and he said, Are you not God in heaven, and do you not rule over all the kingdoms of the nations? Jehoshaphat began his great prayer by recognizing the power of Yahweh, the covenant God of Israel, over heaven and over all the kingdoms of the nations. You see, other peoples believed in localized deities, as if the Moabites had their God, the Philistines their God, and the Ammonites their God, and so on. Jehoshaphat recognized that the God of Israel was in fact the God of all kingdoms, all nations, and of all the earth, indeed even of heaven itself. And then he continues on in verse 7, Are you not our God who drove out the inhabitants of this land before your people Israel? You see, Jehoshaphat also prayed, recognizing God's great works in the past on behalf of his people. The logic is clear. If God had done great things for his people in the past, then he can be prevailed upon to do great things for his people at their moment of great need. And that's why he said here in verse 9, We will stand in this temple and in your holy presence. Jehoshaphat stood on the ground of previous prayer and prior answers to prayer. This echoes the prayer Solomon prayed at the dedication of the temple, and it called upon God to answer not only Jehoshaphat's prayer, but also Solomon's prayer, as it's recorded in 2 Chronicles chapter 6. And then when he called attention to the danger, he said here in verse 10, Here are the people of Ammon, Moab, and Mount Seir, who you would not let Israel invade when they came out of the land of Egypt.
1: We're so glad you tuned in today to Enduring Word. Each edition of this program is another opportunity to know Jesus personally. We want that for you today. Here's Pastor David with more.
2: Thanks, Josh. I'm happy to speak for a few moments to our listeners about this vital subject. There's nothing more important for this life or the next than being in a right relationship with the God who created us and loves us. God has opened the door to us, and here's what you must do to walk through it. First, understand your great need for God. You know that you're not perfect, but admit the fact that you have deliberately crossed God's boundaries and broken his commands. Have a heart willing to turn away from any way that offends God and to surrender to him. Second, put your trust in Jesus Christ, the Savior of the world. Believe that he came as fully God and fully man, lived a perfect life of power and love, and, most importantly, that Jesus gave his life on the cross as a substitute, as a sacrifice, to please God the Father and to pay the debt of sin and offense against God that we could never pay. believe that Jesus rose from the dead to prove that the payment was accepted and that even death could never defeat him. Most of all, decide that with all your heart, you will not only believe these things as facts, but also put your trust in them as what God did to make a right relationship with you. Simply said, surrender your life to Jesus Christ. No one is too bad, too good, too far, too close, too lost, too strange, or too cool for Jesus to accept. Pray a prayer of surrender to Jesus as Lord of your life and Lord of all, and tell another Christian you know. If you really don't know any Christians, you can always contact us. Here's Josh with the information.
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0: 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And on today's edition of The Word for Today, Pastor Chuck continues with the betrayal of Jesus as we pick up in Zechariah chapter 11, verse 12. And now, with today's message, here's Pastor Chuck.
1: What a remarkable prophecy concerning the betrayal of Jesus Christ and the being sold by Judas for 30 pieces of silver. The price whereby he was prized. Judas, it says, went to the high priest and he said, "How much will you give me? And I will deliver him unto you." And they covenanted to give to him 30 pieces of silver. Here, of course, the Lord spoke of the price in advance. But then he also spoke of the fact that the silver would be cast to the potter, and it would be cast down in the house of the Lord. When Judas Iscariot saw that they were crucifying Jesus, and of course there are many who believe that Judas was not guilty of such a heinous crime as many people imagine. There are those that would lighten Judas's offense by saying that Judas was only trying to force the hand of Jesus. He got tired of waiting for Jesus to establish the kingdom. And he was wanting to get the kingdom going. And so he thought, well, I'll just, you know, get the processes going here by selling Jesus to them, and then he's going to have to prove his power. And then I'm going to be prime minister, you know, or the treasurer of the new state. And of course, John tells us that he held the purse, and John tells us in the Greek, you read it, he was thieving out of the purse. So Judas Iscariot covenanted. And then when he saw that his little plan failed, that is, his imagined plan that people have imagined that he had, he came back. At least he saw when Jesus was being condemned, he came back and he brought the 30 pieces of silver and he said, "Here, I can't take it. I have betrayed innocent blood." They said, "What's that to us? It's your problem." So Judas took the 30 pieces of silver and just threw it on the floor and went out, and he says, "It's your problem." And he repented and hanged himself. Now, it was their problem because it was used to purchase blood money. They could not return it to the temple treasury. One of their little rules would not allow any blood money to go into the treasury. And so they bought a potter's field to bury the strangers in the land. And so the prophecy of Zechariah is fulfilled. Now, what chance factors do you suppose are involved in this kind of a prediction? 500 years before the event, how many men in history do you know that were betrayed by 30 pieces of silver? Off the top of your head, how many men can you think of in history who were betrayed by 30 pieces of silver? Now, of those men that you can think of,

0: How many of them was the silver then brought back and thrown down in the house of the Lord? And then of those, how many subsequently was the silver used to buy a potter's field? You see, it sort of points to one person. And it becomes a very interesting prophecy, and the chance factor of fulfillment is compounded because he adds these other aspects. There may be in history other people betrayed for 30 pieces of silver. That could be the ransom money paid. But yet, not many of them was the money then brought and thrown down on the temple floor, and even less was the money then taken and used to purchase a potter's field. So it narrows it down from a broader spectrum to a very small area of the spectrum, and I only know one man in history of which these three aspects were all three fulfilled. And so a very interesting prophecy concerning Jesus Christ. And I am interested in the attitude that the Lord has in this. Of course, this is all in advance, you know. This is 500 years before it happened, but God knew exactly what was going to happen because God knows all things. And the Lord looks on this rather scornfully. He said, "A good price that I was prized of by them. Willing to sell their Lord for 30 pieces of silver." That's all the value he had placed upon him. Selling out his relationship with the Lord for 30 pieces of silver. To me, it is a tragic thing. We look and we have great disdain for Judas Iscariot that he would do such a dastardly thing as selling out his Lord so cheaply. But yet there are people, multitudes of people today who are just as guilty as Judas Iscariot. They are selling their relationship with God for the paltry offerings that the enemy offers to them. People are selling their souls for illicit relationships, the indulgence of their flesh. Selling their soul for pennies. Selling their relationship with God. Jesus asked the question, "What will a man give in exchange for his soul?" And I'm amazed at what people will give in exchange for their soul. I never cease to be amazed at how cheap people sell out. They forfeit their relationship with Jesus Christ over the most ridiculous things. Hey, you talk about the Spaniards and all taking advantage of the Indians and trading them these shiny beads for gold and all. I think of how Satan is holding up all these little glass beads and saying, "Hey, you know, here, the glitter, look at how they shine. Look at the fun you can have. Look at the excitement." And people are selling their souls so cheap. Their relationship with God. Selling their Lord. "A good price that I was prized of them." The Lord says, "Cast it to the potter." Now, when beauty was cut asunder, then the other stave marked union. The union that man had with God, that the Jews, Judah and Jerusalem had with God, that also was broken. And that union of that nation with God was at that point broken. They had rejected beauty. They had rejected Jesus Christ. They had sold him. And so God broke bands. The union, the brotherhood that he had between Judah and Israel. Now, having rejected the true Messiah, having rejected beauty, as Jesus said, I came in my Father's name, you wouldn't receive me. Another is going to come in his own name, and him you're going to receive. And so, in verse 15, Zechariah predicts the coming of the Antichrist, who in the initial onset of his reign, they will acknowledge and worship as their Messiah. And the Lord said unto me, take unto thee yet the instruments of a foolish shepherd. They had rejected the true shepherd. Jesus said, I am the good shepherd, come down from heaven. But he was rejected. And so the Lord said, I will raise up a shepherd in the land which shall not visit those that are cut off. Neither shall he seek the young one, nor heal that is broken, nor feed that which is standing still. But he shall eat the flesh of the fat and tear their claws in pieces. Woe unto that idle shepherd that leaveth the flock. The sword shall be upon his arm and upon his right eye. His arm shall be clean dried up, and his right eye shall be utterly darkened. So here's an interesting prediction concerning the Antichrist, the foolish idle shepherd that will come and be recognized by the Jews. And let me point out to you that the conditions are absolutely ripe in Israel today for this to happen. There are many of the rabbis in Israel who are predicting the coming of the Messiah very soon. But you ask the rabbis, how will you know your Messiah? How will you know he is the true Messiah? And invariably their answer will be, he will build the temple. He will help us to build the temple. Now, many of the Orthodox Jews, especially around the area of the Miasharim, believe that Israel does not even have the right to exist as a nation until the Messiah comes, and so they are anti-Zionist. But they are waiting for their Messiah, and they believe that they will recognize him because he will help them to build the temple. Of course, that's exactly what the Bible says the Antichrist is going to do. He's going to make a covenant with the people. But then he will break the covenant by coming to the temple and standing in it and declaring that he himself is God. Now here, the prediction concerning the Antichrist is concerning this assassination attempt. We are given further information on this in the book of Revelation chapter 13. When the Antichrist does come on the world scene, he is going to be able to work miracles, marvelous miracles. He will be a financial wizard. He will be a master diplomat. He will be able to bring about very sensible, peaceful solutions for many of the world problems. Right now in Europe, there is a tremendous peace movement, and it is growing and will continue to grow. Demonstrations are taking place all over Europe, not of hundreds of people, of thousands of people. And in some cases, hundreds of thousands of people gathering together in these massive peace movements, and they are one of the greatest threats to the security of Western Europe today. The Antichrist is going to come in on the crest of a peace movement. He's going to come in with flattering words, speaking peace, bringing answers and solutions for the turmoil that exists, bringing marvelous answers to the economic woes. Now, it was the economic problems of Germany that gave rise to Hitler. When your whole economy begins to just fall apart, government has totally failed, Then the people, in desperation, are open to anybody who seems to have sensible, plausible answers. And they will follow even one as Hitler with all of his bizarre ideas, because he promises to the people the solutions. But it was the economic woes of Germany that laid the groundwork that Hitler could move in on it and to rise to this power. And those same economic problems developing now in Europe today, and the desire for peace will be the program and the crest upon which the Antichrist will move in. Now, there will be an assassination attempt upon his life. And it will appear for a time to be successful, but then he will miraculously survive this assassination attempt. According to Revelation chapter 13. Now here in Ezekiel, we are told that as the result of this assassination attempt, he will be blinded in his right eye, and one of his arms will be withered. You say, oh great, we'll be able to identify the Antichrist. Well, I don't hope to be here when he appears. If you're around, you can identify him if you want. But that which hinders, that is, the power of the Holy Spirit within the church, that which hinders shall hinder until he is taken out of the way, and then shall that man of sin be revealed, the son of perdition, who will come forth with all kinds of lies and deceitfulness, working miracles and wonders. So the church should not be here for the revelation of the Antichrist. I'm not looking for the Antichrist. I'm looking for Jesus Christ to come for me. I think it's a rather bizarre and twisted kind of an angle that Satan has people looking for the Antichrist, trying to identify the Antichrist and looking for the Antichrist, rather than looking for Jesus Christ. Jesus didn't say, look for the Antichrist. He said, when you see these things begin to come to pass, look up and lift up your head, for your redemption draws nigh. Look for me, coming for you. And we should be looking for him. So, interesting prophecy in Zechariah concerning the Antichrist. Now, we're out of the fog and into the clear day. Out of the haze and smog into the glorious pure age, as this final vision of Zechariah tells us about the glorious new age that God is going to establish, the kingdom age upon the earth. And over in these last three chapters, you are going to be reading the phrase, in that day, and that is the preface to the declaration of many of the fascinating aspects of the kingdom age, and that great judgment that will immediately precede the kingdom age. So this is the burden of the word of the Lord for Israel, saith the Lord, which stretched forth the heavens and laid the foundation of the earth and formed the spirit of man within him. Francis Schaeffer said that it is important that we not just talk about God today, or to just use the term God without defining the term, because the term God represents so many things to so many people, and they really don't know what God you are talking about. So he said, when we refer to God, we need to give sort of a defining qualifications, and thus we should say the eternal God, the creator of the heaven and the earth, and then they know what God you're talking about. Now, it is interesting that the Lord doesn't just you know, say the Lord, but he gives sort of a defining of himself. The Lord which stretched forth the heavens and laid the foundation of the earth and formed the spirit of man within him. Now I know who you're talking about. You see, he is the Lord over all. He is the divine creator. He stretched forth the heavens. He created the earth. He created the capacity in man to know God and to fellowship with him. And thus, the Lord, identifying himself, declares, "Behold, I will make Jerusalem a cup of trembling unto all people round about. When they shall be in the siege, both against Judah and against Jerusalem. And in that day will I make Jerusalem a burdensome stone for all people. All that burden themselves with it shall be cut in pieces, though all the people of the earth be gathered together against it." I would like to suggest to you that this condition is existing today in Israel. Number one, Israel as a nation is a burdensome stone to all of the nations around it. They are totally surrounded by antagonistic forces. There has been a peace treaty made with Egypt, but it is extremely tenuous.
1: 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That's right here on the next edition of The Word for Today. 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
0: May the Lord watch over your lives and keep you in his love. May you abound in the love of Jesus Christ. May there just be that rich flowing forth in and from your life as God works in you his perfect work of love and grace. May God grant that you have just a special week of enjoying the goodness and the fullness of God and his love. In Jesus' name.
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1: The choices we make form the person we become. 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

us that we're all under the judgment of God's hand because of our unrighteousness, and that there's only one way that we can ever be purified and cleansed from our sin that besets us, and that's by faith in His Son, Jesus Christ, who was crucified on the cross, buried in a grave, and raised from the dead. And then we begin walking as a Christian. We don't just sit around. We, in the Spirit, begin to change.

0: Book of Romans is the fresh spiritual territory we're exploring on Chapter and Verse Radio as Mike leads us verse by verse through that book that has brought spiritual liberty to countless Christians throughout the ages. Although many barriers separate Paul from the Romans, he felt a strong bond for them and he felt a strong desire to visit this church. In this letter, Paul presents an airtight case to prove the depravity of all mankind that requires the intervention of God, if there is to be any hope at all. Today's lesson is titled, Don't Be Ashamed of the Gospel. Now let's join our teacher, Mike McIntosh, in Romans chapter 1.
1: Father, we bow our hearts before you, thanking you for a day to be alive and a beautiful day. We thank you for this great day outside, and we pray as we continue our study in the book of Romans that your Holy Spirit would take us deeply into your truths and help change us to have deep roots as Christian men and women. We pray, Father, that your Spirit would unfold the deep truths that you've buried inside of Romans. And we ask, Father, that our lives would be changed to glorify you in a new and a fresh way in this new year. So use us this day, Lord, and bless us with your presence in Jesus' name. Amen. So let's turn to Romans, the first chapter. We looked last week at the introductory remarks. This was actually the first book that Chuck Smith ever taught me. Paul, a bondservant of Jesus Christ, called to be an apostle, separated to the gospel of God. We looked at that. He knew what he was. He knew that God had called him, and he knew that he was separate for the gospel, that he was given a life to live, and he was going to be that person. And every person that claims to be a Christian must realize that they, too, have been separated, and they are not to be the world, but to be different from the world, which he promised before through his prophets in the Holy Scriptures. And we looked at the foundation that God gave us many, many promises, but he's very accurate to tell us that his message is based on the Old Testament Scriptures that were around at that time, the Holy Scriptures, and the prophets who proclaimed the message that there would be a Savior, who, concerning his Son Jesus Christ, our Lord, was born of the seed of David according to the flesh. So then he showed, as we looked at the lineage of Jesus before Christmas, one message we looked at Joseph's lineage. The next message we looked at Mary's lineage, and we realized that Jesus fulfilled the promises according to the Scriptures, saying that he would come from the seed of David. Paul brings that back up to us. He declared to be the Son of God with power, and I'd like you to circle that word power again this morning, because it is very important all the way through Romans that it's a powerful gospel. There is not one religious leader anywhere that in any of their writings would say that they were given the power of whatever their religion is, be it Jehovah's Witnesses or Mormons or Muslims, Buddhists, Hindus, that have 300 million gods in India. Well, that's about one god for every person in America almost. But the gospel is with power. It's powerful. God put power with it. He put the Holy Spirit with it. And then he put that inside of each one of us to let us go on and on living a godly life. So that word power is going to be a theme that we'll see woven from these very first statements that he made. He declared, according to the Spirit of holiness, by the resurrection from the dead, through him we have received grace. And we looked at grace, that unmerited favor that God gives us. There's nothing we can do to gain his love or to improve upon his love or to save ourselves or to show that we deserve being saved.

When you study the Bible, there's an exegesis. An exegesis basically is you're looking at the then and there. This was written to the then and there people of Rome. It wasn't written to the now and here, which is a hermeneutical study of the Bible. How do you apply the then and there to here and now? The exegesis you look at is, okay, this is written to the people of Rome. And if you look at it from the hermeneutical, how do you apply what was written to them there and then to us here and now? How would that work for us? So we can't say, well, this was written to us in Claremont Mesa, San Diego, USA. This was written to them. But the application via the Holy Spirit allows it to be just as important to you and I with His illumination. And that's what we look for, is that illumination of the Holy Spirit of how do we apply it. First, I thank my God through Jesus Christ for all of you, that your faith is spoken of throughout the whole world. For God is my witness, whom I serve with my spirit. Last week I mentioned how we have so many people that are listening and watching on internet and radio stations, and we get mail every week from around the world. And the last 3 or 4 weeks, we've been on a network of stations in the Midwest, and I've gotten more mail from people in prison than any one time in all my ministry that just dropped on me in a week's period or so. And there were a couple of these guys in jail that were telling me what a great pastor I am, and they're there in prison and used to go to church here before they got arrested. So I said, I must be a great pastor doing my job, buddy. So first, I thank my God through Jesus Christ for all of you. Your faith is spoken of throughout the whole world. For God is my witness, whom I serve with my spirit in the gospel of His Son, that without ceasing I make mention of you always in my prayers. And then I ask you to start a list. And at Easter, we're all going to look at our list. Have we made mention always of someone or some group or your church? And that's a way we find out if we really do love somebody, are we praying for them? If we're not praying for them, we're just dating somebody if you're single, or you're just living in the same space with somebody. But if you pray for somebody, and the amount of prayer you give shows the love that you have for that person. Making request, if by some means now at last I may find a way in the will of God to come to you. So he travels only in the will of God. He had been trying to come to Rome, we looked at, for quite some time. Now it is actually 3 years after the writing of this letter that he makes it to Rome. 3 years later. For I long to see you, that I may impart to you some spiritual gift, so that you may be established. That is, and we looked at that, who can we establish? I had many of you that are school teachers that are mentoring young students in your high schools and junior high schools. And even if you're not doing direct discipleship, you are establishing people that do not have the worldview or the big picture that you do. And they are innocent, and they don't see, once they're released from high school at 18, what is waiting for them and what's not waiting for them. And you need to help the younger generations be established. And that has always been my prayer for the schools that we oversee, is that they would establish people to grow up and be mature. And when they make the NBA and the NFL, they'll come back and tithe. That is, that I may be encouraged together with you by the mutual faith, both of you and me. Now, I do not want you to be unaware, brethren, that I often planned to come to you, but I was hindered until now, that I might have some fruit among you also, just as among the other Gentiles. He really had a heart for these people. I'm a debtor both to the Greeks and to the barbarians, both to the wise and the unwise. And he was, because he was very narrow-minded. He was wrapped up in his Judaism, and it was by the law that he perfected himself, which no man is perfect under the law. But he was, he was just a pseudo religious man, because he could keep some commandments, and that he was an insider and he had power and access, and he realized that it was only God's grace. So it was by God working among the Gentiles, as he calls some the barbarians, and the Greeks, that he saw the grace of God and the love of God, that it wasn't just for the Jews, it was for every human being. And as he develops the rest of this chapter and the second chapter, you begin to see that flow take place to show us how that we can unwind and we can let the Spirit of God work in our lives and let the blessings of God just pour out upon us without any hindrance whatsoever. I'm a debtor both to those, so as much as is in me,

0: I'm ready to preach the gospel to you who are in Rome also. And we read these two verses, and we're going to look at these a little deeper this morning, verse 16 and 17. And then we're going to look next week at a major thought pattern, two of them, that were in Rome as it was at this point of beginning to decay under Caesar Nero's wickedness and evilness. And when you read Gibbon's work on the rise and fall of the Roman Empire, you realize these two issues, doctrines, these thought patterns are predominant in America today as we watch our country implode. And you and I can't hold it back, we can't stop it, but we can be salt that will bring savor back to our country, and we can be light so that people in darkness can see, and God can use us as he did Paul at a very strategic time in world history. One man at a time is all God does. He takes us side by side as his army and the Spirit, and we go forward. Chuck and Kay were those people. Kay's Chuck's wife. They've been married for over 60 years. She had a burden for the hippies at Huntington Beach. Chuck's a surfer, and he'd go down and surf, but his thought was, get a job and cut your hair. And she would say, no, Chuck, we've got to go pray for them. And he'd sit in the car, and he'd be thinking the whole time as they would come walking by the beach, get a job and cut your hair. And she'd be crying and weeping for him, see him staggering across the beach to the main street of Huntington Beach, and she would pray for him. So she started women's prayer groups for the hippies of Orange County, and all of a sudden it just exploded, this little church. It was in a bean field when I first went in 1970, and there was a communist movement of organizers like we see today on campuses. My brother was one of them in Orange County for the SDS, and I was quite the opposite of anything like that. And they had a stronghold, and they would plan their attacks in San Diego State and UCSD, and they would come from Orange County with organizers, and they'd start rock throwing and flag burning and disrupting free speech areas on the San Diego County schools, and then they would head back up to Orange County and watch it on the 6 o'clock news and get their plans for the next thing they're going to do. And I see so clearly, it's just those people have grown up and taken the White House and everything. They're just doing what they were trying to do in the 60s. And so much has transpired, but there was this guy that was older than them and didn't look like them, and he would sit down on a stool, and all of a sudden there was 300 people, then 1,000, then 3,000, then 5,000, then 10,000. It was just amazing to be a part of that supernatural outpouring of the Holy Spirit. Then it started exploding that Greg Laurie went out to Riverside, and I came here, and other pastors went around the country, and today it's still churning them out, and the Lord has not stopped. But I do know that he's going to do something fresh and new, and I'd sure like you all to be prepared for it and be a part of it above anything. Nothing worse than sitting back and being salt that has no savor. It's good for nothing but cast down on the ground and men to walk over you. You don't want that. You want to be overflowing with the power of the Holy Ghost and know that you're being used by him. You hear his voice. So this is what he has to say in these two verses. He's leading up to homosexuality and evolution, two doctrines that permeated the capital of the world at this time. And both of them were used to bring down the Roman Empire because it started with these doctrines from the inside. And we'll look at that next week, how Paul defines them. And the following week, how he takes on to say, hey, it doesn't just stop there. It's all kinds of sexual immorality and all kinds of people. And he begins to list something that every one of us has been involved with at some time in our life. And he shows us that we're all under the judgment of God's hand because of our unrighteousness. And that there's only one way that we can ever be purified and cleansed from our sin that besets us. And that's by faith in his Son, Jesus Christ, who was crucified on the cross, buried in a grave, and raised from the dead. And then we begin walking as a Christian. We don't just sit around. We, in the Spirit, begin to change. I know a lot of people. I have people all over the country say, well, I used to be in San Diego, and I remember, and I'm not living in the past and remembering the past. I know God did a great thing in the past, but I'm trying to make it today to bed tonight and be okay with the Lord between right now and tonight. And I live based on what he has taught me. And I hope that I learn something new every day and every week and every month and every year, and that I grow. And so this is what Paul is going to show, that yes, there are doctrines that can destroy an empire and a nation. But there are also subtleties of doctrines and imagery and thought patterns that can destroy a home or a marriage or a family or an individual's heart by the choices that we make. But there is power through the gospel. And it is only with the power of the gospel that we can stand and be sufficient on that last day when we give an account of ourselves to God. So, would you read out loud with me verse 16 and verse 17? For I am not ashamed of the gospel of Christ, for it is the power of God to salvation. For everyone who believes, for the Jew first, and for also for the Greeks. For in it the righteousness of God is revealed from faith to faith, as it is written, the just shall live by faith. And Lord God, we pray that you would imprint, brand into our hearts and our memories that the just shall live by faith. Lord, we pray that we will learn this, we will live this, we will breathe this, and we will realize that you are not accepting anything other than faith. So we ask you to help us be men and women that are not ashamed of the gospel of Christ, but we will share it anywhere, with anyone, at any time, in the name of Jesus Christ. Amen. For I'm not ashamed of the gospel of Christ. He's very explicit of what it is. It's the gospel of Jesus Christ. And the term not ashamed is very important because it shows up in public oratory that he wasn't afraid to speak. He wasn't afraid to stand before the kings and tell them the gospel, or the Sanhedrin, the Jewish hierarchy, tell them the gospel, or the poor people, tell them the gospel, or the apostles before him, tell them the gospel. And Paul was very, very straightforward with it. And sometimes you can be ashamed to be seen with your Bible, or you won't put a Christian sticker on your car because people give you the one-way sign, or they honk at you or shake their fist at you or something. You're ashamed of the gospel. You're embarrassed. You're not going to be in a meeting with somebody and say, by the way, what is your faith? Or to start a dialogue with somebody. You seem a little bit sad today. Is there anything we could talk about? I've been with people like that and hang back a little bit. And then there's other times I just take a little bold step and I'll say to somebody, they've never met me before, we're in a meeting or something, I can just discern that they're troubled over something, and boom, it opens up about their marriage is falling apart and goes on and on. And we become a friend and get one another strong and in the faith. So do not be ashamed of the gospel of Jesus Christ, because it is powerful to help bring salvation into a soul. And you are the vehicles and the vessels that God will use. Don't say it's for the pastors and the preachers and the teachers and the evangelists. It's for the body of Christ. We are to be a city on a hill, that our lights would shine, that all men would see our good works and give glory to God. So I'd like to point out a couple of things. Never be ashamed of the gospel. You can be ashamed of other things, but never the gospel of Jesus Christ. Never. Why? Because it is the power, it says, of God. The gospel is the power that God has unleashed on this planet to salvation, that people can make it off this planet. We have so many trillions of dollars having been spent and being spent to get to other planets, and only a select few have been able to get off this planet, and only a handful have ever walked on an orb that we know about, on another orb around our planet, and that's the astronauts that went to the moon. I remember being with James Irwin one day when he had come back from the moon, and I said, what was it like to leave planet Earth and fly all the way to the moon and get out of a spaceship and walk on the moon and come back in and fly all the way back, and now here you are today? He said, Mike, it was mind-boggling. Absolutely mind-boggling. And I was thinking, well, yeah, what else? I mean, it was mind-boggling. That's all he could say. How do you explain what he saw? It was an amazing trip for all those guys that had been out there. But we can't get away from ourselves. Man is trying to run from himself in so many different ways, and you can't get off the planet. There's no way to get off the planet except by death. That's what the administrator of this planet says, that you have to die, and then you go in the planet, and you get your little cell for eternity. Well, it's powerful the gospel of Jesus Christ, to show you the lies by shining the light. And in the gospel of Jesus Christ, it tells us that we can live forever, not on this planet, but in the presence of God. And that he's going to create a new heaven and a new earth, and that we are going to live eternally with him, and we will have jobs and assignments, and we will have a wonderful time, and we will not remember, as Isaiah says, the former earth. So all the heartache and the pain, it's just going to be gone. You probably asked the question, well, do my parents or my people I love that are up in heaven, do they see me down here? You know what? I think that they're having such a good time, they're not even paying attention to you and me. They're just saying, I made it, it's up to you to make it now. Back to skydiving through the solar system or whatever they do for entertainment, it's going to be fun, to say the least. So we want to circle, I'm not ashamed, and what is it I'm not ashamed of? Well, can you say I'm not ashamed of HBO or Star or any of the television networks that you pay money to watch R and X-rated videos thinking nobody watches them? Except for the people that work at those places have a complete record of everything you're watching, and if they know you and you claim to be Christian, then you've just blown it without even knowing it. And there should be things that you write down on a list. I'm ashamed of this, really. I'm ashamed of that. I'm ashamed of this, but I'm not going to be ashamed of the gospel. And when you get to the place that you're not ashamed of the gospel, your list of what you're ashamed of is going to get bigger, because you're going to realize, I am dying to self so that I can be a godly woman, I can be a godly man, and I'm not ashamed that I believe that Jesus Christ is the only begotten Son of God, that he is crucified for me. And by believing, God gives the power of this good news inside of me to say no to all the things that I was never ashamed of doing or saying or being involved in, that today I am, but I'm not ashamed of the gospel of Jesus Christ. So the world has watered things down so much that what happens in Vegas stays in Vegas. I mean, what a lie that is. It didn't stay in Vegas. You had a credit card that you put in. They know who you were, what room you're in. There's cameras everywhere in the streets and in the buildings. You go. No, if somebody wants to nail you, they're going to nail you. And they have everything about you going on. So you want to be a person that doesn't have the power to stop the promiscuous sex lifestyle or the drinking or the popping the pills or smoking the dope or whatever, watching the videos. The gospel gives you the power to overcome all of these things. And we are sometimes so flippant about life because we weren't ashamed of things that bring us to the place that it's our last day. So when our list of what we're ashamed of gets longer, the power gets stronger. The stronger the power of the gospel becomes, the more flows through you and the more fruit abounds to your account in heaven. So you need to never be ashamed of the gospel. Always remember it is the power of God. I'm going back to the Sermon on the Mount. I'm going back to the epistles. I'm going back to Proverbs. Read one chapter of Proverbs a day, and you'll have read the entire book of Proverbs 12 times by December 31st. Read 5 Psalms a day, and you'll read the whole book of Psalms 12 times by the end of this year. If you just did those two, your wisdom will increase from Proverbs, and your heart will soften, and your praise will increase to heaven from the Psalms.
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1: This isn't about trying harder. This is about realizing that there is power there to help us to live this

0: A car can't go anywhere without an engine. A car better not go anywhere without a steering wheel. A car needs propulsion and direction. And you know, so do believers. And today on A New Beginning, Pastor Greg Laurie points out how it's the Spirit of God who provides both. He leads us in the path we should go, and He gives us the spiritual strength to make the journey. You've joined us for an encouraging series today called Refresh, What Every Christian Needs to Know.
1: Heard the story of an old farmer, his wife, and their son who drove into the big city for the first time in their old beat-up pickup truck. So the father and son decided to go into this towering skyscraper and check out the magnificent lobby. The wife stayed in the truck. As the son and the father walk in, they see these massive doors suddenly open up, and an elderly woman walks inside, and then the doors shut. A few moments pass, the doors open again, and out comes a beautiful young girl. The old farmer says to his son, "Quick, go get mama." That's an elevator, by the way, in case you missed the joke. But wouldn't it be great if we could just change that quickly? You know, watch one service online, and your whole life is changed, and the trajectory of your life is changed. Well, that's not going to happen. Listen, when you put your faith in Christ, your eternal destination changes from hell to heaven. Your citizenship is now in heaven. But then becoming more Christ-like, well, that takes a lifetime. But let me say, what better way to live one's life? So I want to talk to you about how you can change and how you can continue to see change in your life as a follower of Jesus in this message, the refreshing power of the Spirit-filled life. Let me start with a question. Are you content with where you're at right now spiritually? Or do you find yourself taking two steps forward and three steps back? You seem like you're growing, and then you have a huge setback. Maybe there's a pattern of sin in your life right now that you can't seem to break free from. It's sort of like a Goliath, and you don't know how to defeat it. It maybe even causes you to become very depressed. Am I talking to a depressed person right now? A person who's really down right now. In fact, you're so down that you even contemplated taking your own life. May I say to you, don't even consider that. You are loved by God. You are loved by people more than you realize. And you have so much to offer. But yes, we do get depressed. And I think there's one of three reasons we get depressed. We get depressed by something we did in our past, something we did we wish we had not done, something we said we wish we had not said. So you're depressed about your past, and maybe the ramifications of bad decisions continue to affect you this day. Or maybe you're anxious and depressed about your future. You worry about, what if this happens? What if that happens? And it weighs heavily on you. Or maybe you're weighed down by something presently. You're facing a big problem. It may be internal. It may be external. Maybe it's involving work or your family. It might be an illness, a financial crisis, a legal problem. The list goes on. I read a tragic story about a young woman who was a successful dietitian living in New York City. Her Instagram page was filled with happy photos of her dining around the world and visiting exotic locations. She was living the life some people only dream of. But tragically, she took her own life through suicide. In her suicide note to her mother, she wrote these words, quote, "Despite a great life, she was feeling absolutely nothing. She wrote, I have accepted hope as nothing more than delayed disappointment, and I'm just plain tired of feeling tired," end quote. Am I talking to somebody right now that's just tired of feeling tired? You feel that hope is nothing more than delayed disappointment? By the way, that's not unique to our time. In the oldest book of the Bible, the book of Job, Job writes in Job 8, "The hopes of the godless evaporate, their confidence hangs by a thread, they're leaning on a spider's web." Have you ever tried to lean on a spider's web? That won't hold you up very well. If you put your hope, if you put your trust in the things this world, this culture offers, you will come up empty. That's what happened to this woman. It's such a sad way it ended for her. But you can put your hope in God, and everything can change for you. Now, our text that we're going to look at together is Romans 8. Romans 8 is the answer to the depression about one's past, present, and future. And there's hope resonating from the verses we'll read in Romans 8. For starters, Romans 8 tells us that there is no condemnation for our past. There is no condemnation for our past, because Romans 8:1 says, there is therefore no condemnation to those who are in Christ Jesus. You know, when we sin, and we all do sin, of course, the devil condemns us. And then we join in the condemnation and we condemn ourselves. But yet, what does the Bible say in 1 John 1:9? It says that we will confess our sin. He's faithful and just to forgive us our sin and cleanse us from all unrighteousness. Now, is God telling the truth or not? Well, he's telling the truth. And if he tells us he'll cleanse us from all unrighteousness, I should accept that in my life and believe that God has forgiven me. Listen to this. I should not choose to remember what God has chosen to forget. Number two, Romans 8:38 tells me there is no separation from God's love in the future. Number one, no condemnation from God for my past, no separation from God in my future. Because Romans 8:38 says, Paul speaking, I am convinced that nothing can ever separate us from God's love, neither death nor life, nor angels nor demons, nor our fears for today or our worries about tomorrow. No, not even the powers of hell can separate us from God's love. Isn't that a great promise? No demonic power can separate you from the love of God. No matter what you do, God will never stop loving you. Listen to this. God is not mad at you. God is mad about you. He can't take his eyes off of you. And third and lastly, Romans 8:28 assures me that all things in the present are working together for good. You know this verse probably. Romans 8:28 says, for we know that all things work together for good to those that love God and are called according to his purpose. So no condemnation in the past, no separation in the future, and whatever you're going through, God can ultimately work together for good.
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0: Well, we're in Romans chapter 8 today for Pastor Greg's message called The Refreshing Power of the Spirit-Filled Life. Let's continue.
1: Let's read Romans 8, verses 1 to 4. There is therefore now no condemnation to those who are in Christ Jesus, who do not walk according to the flesh, but according to the Spirit. For the law of the Spirit of life in Christ Jesus has made me free from the law of sin and death. For what the law could not do, and that it was weak to the flesh, God did by sending his own Son in the likeness of sinful flesh on account of sin. He condemned sin in the flesh, that the righteous requirements of the law might be fulfilled in us who do not walk according to the flesh, but according to the Spirit. So, who is the Holy Spirit? Let me say, first of all, that he has a distinct personality. The Holy Spirit is God. The Holy Spirit is a member of the Trinity. The Holy Spirit has will. The Holy Spirit has purpose, and he has a specific work that he wants to do in your life. Before we're Christians, it's the Holy Spirit that convicts us of our sin. It's the Holy Spirit that draws us to Christ. It's the Holy Spirit that seals us once we have believed in Christ. And then after that, as a believer, it's the Holy Spirit who will lead you, who will empower you, and will fill you each and every day. In fact, over in Ephesians 5, it says, be filled with the Holy Spirit. Speaking to yourself in psalms and hymns and spiritual songs, singing and making melody in your hearts to the Lord. Be filled with the Spirit. And by the way, that has nothing to do with your emotions. Being filled with the Spirit just simply means being controlled by the Spirit. When you ask God to fill you, you're asking him to control your life. In fact, the word that is used there, describing the filling of the Spirit in Ephesians 5, the word filled can be translated to permeate. The Holy Spirit wants to permeate your life. The Holy Spirit wants to be a part of every aspect of your life. The Holy Spirit wants to be a part of your marriage. The Holy Spirit wants to be a part of your singleness. The Holy Spirit wants to permeate your career. He wants to permeate your ministry. He wants to be a part of everything. Let the Holy Spirit permeate your life. And then another way this word is translated is the word that is used to describe wind filling a sail. So have you ever been out on a sailboat and there's no wind and you're just waiting for that gust of wind to carry you along? Let the Holy Spirit fill your sails. Let the Holy Spirit permeate every area of your life. Let the Holy Spirit fill you and control you. This isn't about trying harder. This is about realizing that there is power there to help us to live this Christian life. So when Paul says, be filled with the Spirit, it's also in the original language, a command. So here's what Paul is saying. I command you to go to God and say that I need your Holy Spirit to permeate my life and to fill my sails and to guide me each and every day. So what do we learn here about living the Spirit-filled life? If you're taking notes, here's point number one. A Spirit-led believer lives a condemnation-free life. Romans 8 starts with no condemnation, and it ends with no separation. It does not say there'll be no failures. It does not say there'll be no inconsistencies in our life. What it does say is there's no condemnation, because there's no condemnation to those who are in Christ Jesus. You're a new person. The Bible says, if any man be in Christ, he is an altogether different kind of person. The old things have passed away. Behold, everything becomes fresh and new. See, God sees you for what you will become, not just what you are. You remember that he saw Simon and he gave him a new name, Rock. You are Rock, he said to Simon. Simon the vacillator, Simon the impetuous, Simon the hot-headed one who always spoke his mind. You, Jesus says, are Rock. I think the other disciples might have been in the background snickering a little bit, thinking, does Jesus know who this guy is? Oh, he knew, but he knew that Simon would grow into his name. And God sees what you will become, not just what you are. We see failure, God sees potential. We see the past, God sees the future. We see the end, God sees a new beginning. Point number two, the best way to not go backwards is to go forward in the Spirit. Again, the best way to not go backwards is to go forward in the Spirit. Verse 4, the righteous requirements of the law might be fulfilled in us who do not walk according to the flesh, but according to the Spirit. Now, before Romans 8 is Romans 7. Is that not an amazing insight? But in Romans 7, we find Paul struggling with sin, not sure how he can overcome sin. In Romans 7, we read Paul writing, I want to do what is right, but I can't. I want to do what is good, but I don't. I don't want to do what is wrong, but I do it anyway. But if I do what I don't want to do, I'm not really the one doing it. It's sin living in me that does it. Hey, does that sound familiar? Do you ever find yourself doing the thing you don't want to do? Thinking the thoughts you don't want to think, and you're thinking, why is this happening? In fact, in Romans chapter 7, Paul uses the word I 30 times, and there's not a single mention of the Holy Spirit. But in contrast, in Romans 8, there are at least 20 references to the Holy Spirit. So the idea is, in Romans 7, he's trying to do it in his own strength. And in Romans 8, he realizes there's help, there's power. There's one here who will enable me to live the life God has called me to live, and it's the Holy Spirit. Again, the best way to not go backwards is to go forward. See, if you are a spiritual person, you will want to do spiritual things. One person gets up in the morning, and the first thing they do is they open up the Bible, and they pray. Then they get in their vehicle, and maybe they're driving to work, and they're listening to a Christian a radio station, worship music, or maybe a podcast of a Bible study, and they're getting stronger spiritually. Well, another person, in contrast, sleeps in, no Bible study, no prayer. They listen to talk radio on the way to work. So one is in church, involved in a small group. The other is not in church, or they're only there occasionally, not involved in a small group. And then we wonder, why is one person doing better than another person? It could be compared to two dogs fighting all the time. I heard the story of a man who had two dogs that were constantly fighting. And someone asked him, how do you determine which dog wins? He said, the one I feed the most. See, you have two natures. You have a new nature given to you when you became a Christian, and you have an old nature, and that's what you always default back to automatically, your sinful inclinations. So if you want to do better spiritually, you have to feed the one dog, if you will, feed the new nature. Listen, I'm not trying to put you under legalism here. That's what we've been freed from. This is not works righteousness. This is, in fact, a working righteousness. And the way to do it is with the help of the Holy Spirit.

0: good, practical insight from Pastor Greg Laurie. On today's edition of A New Beginning, he's bringing us a message called The Refreshing Power of the Spirit-Filled Life, part of his new series titled Refresh. Now, we want to pause for just a moment and mention that this power from the Holy Spirit is available to believers. It's available to those who've entered into a relationship with the Lord. Pastor Greg has a further word to share about that.
1: So as you've been listening today, maybe you've thought to yourself, man, I wish I had this relationship with God that is being talked about. Well, you can. He's only a prayer away. You see, becoming a Christian, it doesn't take years. It doesn't take months. It doesn't take weeks. It doesn't even take hours. It can happen in a moment. That's how it happened for me. I just heard the gospel, and all of a sudden I realized this is all true. And maybe you've realized that as well. Let me ask you, would you like Jesus Christ to come into your life? Would you like him to forgive you of your sin? Would you like this relationship with God we've been talking about today? If so, why don't you just pray a simple prayer with me? Say this to God, Lord Jesus, I know that I'm a sinner, but I know that you're the Savior who died on the cross for my sin and rose again from the dead. Jesus, I turn from my sin and I choose to follow you from this moment forward as my Savior and Lord, as my God and friend. Thank you for hearing this prayer. And I ask this in Jesus' name. Amen. Hey, did you just pray that prayer? If so, I want to send you at no charge what we call a New Believer's Bible. Here's Dave to tell you more. And let me just say, congratulations. You've made the right decision.
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6: Have you ever heard a voice like that? A blast from heaven.
0: George Whitefield played such an important part of the Great Awakening, the Great Awakening in the 18th century, as did the Wesley brothers and Jonathan Edwards. Mm-hmm. Pastor Greg, if the four of those men hadn't spread the gospel as they did, how would that have affected the birth of our country?
1: Yeah, well, it was all part of God's plan to bring these men to our shores to proclaim the gospel. They founded great universities that still exist today, sadly, that have strayed quite far from their spiritual roots, but they impacted the people of the colonies of what would eventually become the United States of America in a profound way. These people came to put their faith in Jesus Christ, and as a result, there was a morality. The morality came as a result of the spirituality, and specifically as a result of their conversion. And that became the soil that the seeds of liberty were planted in, which ultimately bloomed into what we call the United States of America. There's never been anything like this. No country has ever been formed the way the United States has been formed. And think of all the good America has been able to do around the world. So come discover the spiritual origin story, if you will, of the United States of America in a new film that has just come out called A Great Awakening. It tells the story of George Whitefield, the Wesley brothers, Jonathan Edwards. It tells the story of the unique and amazing friendship between Whitefield and someone you may have heard of named Benjamin Franklin. And Franklin published the sermons of Whitfield, and he helped to spread the gospel in his own way. And this is a story you're going to love, and you're going to watch this movie over and over again. So let us send you a DVD of A Great Awakening. We'll send it to you for your gift of any size. Dave, tell them what that means.
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1: And yet we only have one life to live, and it'll soon be passed. And the only thing that will last is what you do for Christ, period. That's why Paul in this letter says, Paul, call to be what? An apostle of Jesus Christ. You know what an apostle is? It's one to be sent out. To be sent out. With what? With the message of Jesus Christ.

0: Welcome to Somebody Loves You Radio, the Bible teaching ministry of Raul Reese in Diamond Bar, California. Today, our 1 Corinthians series continues with a role model and a personal challenge. Pointing to the Apostle Paul's dramatic spiritual conversion, Raul will urge us to consider whether others can see God's transformative work in our hearts and lives. As part of Raul's teaching, we'll learn that the Bible says we're temples for the Lord, called to a high standard of holiness. Now, with today's lesson, here's Raul Reese.
1: If you have your Bibles, turn to 1 Corinthians chapter 1. 1 Corinthians chapter 1. This evening, the title of my message is False Greeting to the Church. And, you know, when you think about the greeting that Paul gives here, what a job Paul had to the church of Corinth. With all the problems and all the carnality that this church possessed, it was very hard for Paul to come, spend almost a year and a half, 18 months he spends in Corinth. But before he comes, he begins to hear of the situation and the problems that were happening in the city of Corinth. And we went just over, they had divisions, they had people that were taking other Christians to court, not settling out of court. They were coming to a place where they were abusing the gifts of the Holy Spirit. And then at the same time, there was this guy living in the church in sexual relationship with someone's wife. And the church and the pastor and the leaders were not doing anything about it. They were letting it go to pass. They were actually allowing it in the church to have that. So when Paul hears about it, Paul really becomes upset. And he writes a letter to them. This is 1st, 2nd Corinthians, and we have another letter that was lost. We don't have that letter. But Paul writes and shares with them what they need to do biblically if there's such a person in the body of Christ in the house of God. Especially in these days that we're living in. Think about the freedoms that people take upon themselves. This is one of the reasons that we have no power. And the church is carnal and not spiritual when it comes to looking at a real church. And yet, no wonder the Holy Spirit can work effectively in the life of the church. And when I say the life of the church, I'm speaking about not a building, but I'm speaking about the body of Christ, the believer. And at the same time, as I become the body or the temple of the living God, in the Greek it says that I become the holiest of holies where God lives. In the Old Testament, the only one that could go into the holiest of holies once a year was the priest with the rope tied to his right ankle. And if he had sinned in his life, God would immediately kill him. And nobody could go in. They had to pull him out with a rope. So it's really important that we understand the responsibility and accountability that we need to have to the world. Why? Because the world is watching you and watching me. So when Paul now begins his letter, chapter 1 of 1 Corinthians, chapter 1, verse 1 to 3 now, the greeting. He starts out by giving us, actually he gives us information as he's writing chapter 1, verse 1. He says, Paul, and who's that? The writer. So you want to take notes, that's the writer. The one that is writing. Now, when we write a letter, we don't put our first name first in the letter. Dear so and so. And at the end of the letter, what do? We write and sign our name. Not among the New Testament. They always would insert their first name who was writing the letter. And what's incredible is that after Paul is saying, here is Paul, me, the one that is writing the letter. He says, called to be an apostle of Jesus Christ, speaking of his call of God, through the will of God and Sosthenes, our brother. So he gives us a real good introduction here. And I want to spend some time now in giving you some insight and background to Paul the apostle. Very important person to know. Why? Because he wrote 14 letters. 14 letters. He gave us half of the New Testament. And when you think of Paul the Apostle, the one that was persecuting the church in Acts chapter 9, remember. In chapter 6, he stands before as they're not only demeaning and prosecuting, remember Stephen? And then Stephen, in chapter 7, gets up and gives this big old speech, and he gives the word of God to them, and he gives them the greatest sermon ever preached in Acts, there in chapter 7, when Stephen gets through.

was. He was out going out after Christians and getting them and hurting them and even killing them. And then all of a sudden in chapter 9 of Acts, on his way to Damascus, on the road to Damascus. If you've ever been to, I've been to Damascus, now it's closed, you can't go there. But back in the 80s, I went to Damascus, amazing place. Then on the road to Damascus, as he was on his way to persecute the church, he heard a voice saying, "Saul, Saul, why are you persecuting me?" And then he said, "Is that you, Lord?" And then Jesus began to reveal himself to him. And the men that were with Paul, they never saw Jesus, but they heard a voice like thunder. And there is where Paul the apostle got transformed and converted on his way to Damascus to persecute and prosecute Christians. Incredible. Incredible story. And each one of us individually here tonight have our own story of conversion. And that's the testimony that God gives to us, so that when we share with our friends that know us very well, but even our family knows us even better, when there is a transformation and a change divinely by the power of the Holy Spirit, what happens? It blows people away. Because they say, how can that happen so quickly and so soon? It's only through the power of the Holy Spirit that can happen. It's when you and I submit our will to the will of the Father, like Jesus did. Father, not my will. You want me to go to the cross? Then I'm submitting to go to the cross. Not my will. I don't want to go, but I'll submit. And I think that that's something that we need to understand. Because when you're young and you're naive and you really haven't grown up in life, you really haven't been hurt enough yet, you begin to learn that a lot of times young kids, they think they know more than their parents. I thought I knew more than my parents. If you say, oh man, they're stupid, they don't know what they're talking about. And sure enough, man, as I became older and I went through my life, and now in my old life, now looking back and looking at my kids and looking at my grandkids, man, it's amazing to know that God surely has a lot of grace for each one of us individually. Because you know what we deserve? We deserve hell. Hell. And yet God has been patient. God's long-suffering is patience. That none of us have perished, but that all of us came to repentance and we received the grace and the love and the mercies of God in our lives. And He gave us eternal life. The guarantee that if you and I should die today, we would go to heaven. That's amazing to me. And Paul the apostle to me, and I'm hoping to meet him when I die and go to be with the Lord. Because Paul has been a great influence in my life, in my conversion, in the things that I've learned in his 14 letters that he gives to us. Because Paul the apostle, not only was he a theologian, but he was one that worked with his own hands. He was a tent maker and never asked for money, but always, always preached Jesus. Always. So Paul has a very incredible testimony and an incredible life in the Lord. And then when his name from Saul was changed to Paul, the name Paul means little one. And it's incredible because when you think of the size of Paul the apostle in his epistles, he's a pretty amazing apostle of Jesus Christ. And what's incredible about Paul the apostle here is the way his name is given to him, and then the way he was called Saul. He was called Saul of Tarsus first before his name Paul was ever given to him. In Acts 9:11 he says, "So the Lord said to him," it's when his conversion, "Paul, get up and go to the street called Straight and inquire at the house of Judas, one who is called Saul of Tarsus, for behold, he is praying." He is praying. And then in chapter 39, he says, "Then Saul, who also was called Paul, filled with the Holy Spirit, looked intensely at him." So we begin to see the transformation in his life, not only by his name, but literally, spiritually speaking, this transformation that Paul had. Because he was born in Tarsus of Cilicia. Acts 22:3 says, "Then he said, I am indeed a Jew, born in Tarsus of Cilicia, but brought up in the city at the feet of Gamaliel, taught according to the strictness of our father's law,
and was zealous towards God as you

0: already see today. Who was this man by the name of Gamaliel? He was one of the great Jewish teachers that Paul sat under his feet and learned from him. One of the great teachers. And Paul here gives recognition to Gamaliel and how he taught him the word of God.
1: 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Let's continue with the final part of our study, Paul's greeting to the church.
0: And then Paul the Apostle was born also a Roman citizen. Roman citizen. Remember when later on he gets himself in big trouble after preaching all those years and they arrest him? And he's trying to appeal to Caesar before that. And they take him and they whip him. And they said, hey, how can you beat a Roman citizen? Romans cannot beat other Roman citizens. And when they found out he was a Roman citizen, they freaked out. They couldn't believe it. So then he said, well, do you want to appeal to Caesar? Caesar, I appeal to Caesar, you shall go. And so he went to Caesar. But think of Paul the Apostle as a Roman citizen, being a Jew, but also a Roman citizen, as God had given them that right to do that. In Acts 22:25, he tells us, and as they bound Paul with thongs, Paul said to the centurion who stood by, is it lawful for you to scourge a man who is a Roman and uncondemned? And when the centurion, the Roman centurion, heard that, he went and told the commander, saying, hey, be careful what you do, for this man is a Roman. And then the commander came and said to Paul, tell me, are you a Roman? He said, yes, I am. Then the commander answered and said, with a large sum I obtained my citizenship. And Paul said, not me, I was born a citizen. Wow. You bought yours, I got mine through birth. By that time, they didn't want to touch him at all. He was a Roman citizen. So Paul could cross the borders. He could go to the Jews. He could go to the Romans. The Jew and the Gentile. And then he was also, by Jewish nature, from the tribe of Benjamin. Remember that tribe? Who came from that tribe? Paul the Apostle, but also Saul in the Old Testament, the king of Israel. Think about that. And so it's really important that we understand in Philippians chapter 3, 5, he says, Paul says, circumcised in the eighth day of the stock of Israel, of the tribe of Benjamin, a Hebrew of Hebrews, concerning the law. And check this out, I was also a Pharisee. Remember the Pharisees? Now, there's something interesting about the Pharisee. There were 6,000 Pharisees, 70, made the council, which was called the Sanhedrin, like the government of Israel. And it's interesting that among the Pharisees, you had to be married. You had to have a wife. Paul the Apostle had no wife. What they tell us is that Paul the Apostle either was married before his wife died, or when he came to Jesus Christ, his wife left him. And Paul never got married again. He got married to the Lord. Paul the Apostle. And that's why here he says, not only a Hebrew of Hebrews concerning the law, but a Pharisee. And remember, the Pharisees and the Sadducees were the ones that were constantly coming against Jesus and accusing Jesus Christ when he was here on the earth. And then Paul the Apostle, also a citizen of Tarsus, Acts 21:39. But Paul said, I am a Jew from Tarsus and Cilicia, a citizen of no mean city, and I implore you, permit me to speak to the people. He's asking for permission to give them the gospel. And then Paul was a member of the Jewish council, the Sanhedrin, Acts 26:10. He says, this I also did in Jerusalem. And many of the saints I shut up in prison, having received authority from the chief priests. And when they were put to death, I, Paul, casted my vote against who? The Christians. Notice he gives testimony. I voted to kill Christians. I, Paul. But now he's Paul, the apostle of Jesus Christ. And then he consented with Stephen's death in Acts 7:58, chapter 8, verse 1, chapter 22:20. He gives his testimony. He says, and they cast him out of the city and stoned him, Stephen. And the witnesses laid down their clothes at the feet of a young man by the name of Saul. Saul of Tarsus. Who's that? Paul the Apostle. Chapter 8, 1. And now Saul was consenting to his death. At that time, a great persecution rose up against the church, which was at Jerusalem. And they were all scattered throughout the regions of Judea, Samaria, except the apostles. So the apostles went through a lot of heavy persecution. Heavy persecution. There were 12, once a betrayer, he went out and hung himself, Judas. The other 10 died horrible, horrible deaths, except for John the Beloved. He's the only one that was shipped over to the island of Patmos. He gave us the book of Revelation while he was there. He wrote the Gospel of John, 1st, 2nd, and 3rd John, and the book of Revelation. And in the book of Revelation, when he wrote that, at the age of 90-some years old, he died of natural causes. He's the only one. But the other 10, they were persecuted, they were beaten, and they were killed and massacred. Peter himself was crucified upside down. Paul the Apostle was beheaded in Rome, as Peter was crucified upside down also in Rome. So when you read their autobiographies, it's amazing when you hear of all the things that these men went through. And then at the same time, if they went through some heavy things, then why should we not go through the heavy things too? If we're the church of our Lord and Savior Jesus Christ. And when I think of Paul the Apostle and the beatings, 3 times I was beaten. He says, I was shipwrecked. I died and came back. Remember, on the way, they stoned him and he died and he went to heaven and then came back. And he said, I can't tell you what I heard and what I saw because there are no earthly words to tell you exactly what was said. It was so beautiful. And God gave him what? A thorn on the side to keep him simple and humble that he would never brag about that. Amazing. And then in chapter 9 of Acts, verse 1, he was converted on his way to Damascus. It says, then Saul, still breathing threats and murders against the disciples of the Lord, went to the high priest and asked letters from him to the synagogues of Damascus, that's in Syria, so that if he found any who were of the way, notice the way, it wasn't called Christianity, it was called the way, Christianity. Whether men or women, that he might bring them bound to Jerusalem. And as he journeyed, he came near Damascus, and suddenly a light shone around him from heaven, and then he fell down to the ground. He heard a voice saying to him, Saul, Saul, why are you persecuting me? And he said, who are you, Lord? And the Lord said, I am Jesus, who you are persecuting. And then he said this, it is hard for you to kick against the goats. And then Paul the Apostle, trembling and astonished, said, Lord, what do you want me to do? And then the Lord said to him, get up and go into the city and you will be told what to do. Isn't that neat how conversion came? God had a hold of his life, man, and just took him, molded him, shaped him, and then made him one of the greatest apostles of all times. Paul, the apostle of Jesus Christ. Secondly, as we notice in the verse, he says the word call now. Paul, notice an apostle call. And what's really cool in that letter as he's writing, notice again verse 1, Paul called to be an apostle of Jesus Christ. So the next word we want to look at is the word call. That is, our call is described by what? Number one, it was a heavenly call to Paul. Not an earthly call, a heavenly call. In the book of Hebrews, as he writes to the Hebrews, he writes in chapter 3, 1, therefore, holy brethren, partakers of the heavenly calling, considering the apostle and the high priest of our confession, Jesus Christ. So he is saying that the calling of God is a heavenly calling to us. Secondly, it is a holy calling. 2 Timothy 1:9. Knowing this, that the law is not made for a righteous person, but for the lawless, insubordinate, for the ungodly and for the sinners, for the ungodly and the profane, for the murderers, for the fathers and murderers and mothers and manslayers. So it's really important that we understand that if God calls us, it's not for the undefiled. It's not for those that are in the world and they're sinning against God. It is for those that are converted and come to Christ and they become holy as He is holy. The call of God also, thirdly, is a high calling. A high calling. Whatever God may call you, a pastor, teacher, evangelist, to witness, whatever it is, it's no real order. Just to be a Christian is a high calling. To call yourself a Christian is a high calling. Philippians 3:14 says, Paul says, I press towards the goal for the prize of the upward call of God in Christ Jesus. Notice that. I press to that high call of Jesus Christ. To serve Him, to love Him, to be obedient to Him. And then the call of God is irrevocable. Romans 11:29. For the gifts and calling of God are irrevocable. Irrevocable. You can't do it again. That's it. It's irrevocable. And then again, it's by the grace of God are called. The grace of God. Galatians 1:15. But when it pleased God, who separated me from my mother's womb, and called me, notice, through His grace. Through His grace. And merited favor that God's given to us. It's incredible when you think of the call of God in our lives. And yet we only have one life to live and it'll soon be passed. And the only thing that will last is what you do for Christ, period. That's why Paul in this letter says, Paul called to be what? An apostle of Jesus Christ. You know what an apostle is? It's one to be sent out. To be sent out. With what? With the message of Jesus Christ. First, you become a convert. You become a servant. And then you become not an apostle. There are no apostles today, but the word send out. You get equipped, and then you get sent out with the message. Every one of us can be used like that.
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0: This is The Lamp, a ministry outreach of Calvary Chapel, Fredericksburg. 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
2: Nehemiah chapter 10. Let's turn to Nehemiah chapter 10 for our continuation of this study, City in Shambles. So there was a couple in Atlanta, Georgia. It was a dream of theirs to have a vacation in New York City to attend a Broadway play. So they got tickets well in advance to Phantom of the Opera at the Majestic Theater on Broadway. By the way, that play played continually in New York for 35 years. So they wanted to go. They got tickets, flew to New York, planned their vacation around it. They were so excited. They walk in the theater. Their seats were seven rows back, right in front of the orchestra pit. Great seats. Place was packed. Every seat taken, except one. And that was the seat right next to them. And then after the empty seat, another gentleman was sitting. So they enjoyed the first half of the play. Halftime intermission came, and the man from Atlanta leaned over, crossed the gap, the empty seat, to the other gentleman. And he said, "Can you believe that there's an empty seat at this play? It took us months to get tickets. It's so hard to get in. I can't believe there would be an empty seat, especially here." And the other gentleman said, "Well, actually, that's my seat. My wife and I love to come to the theater. We made it a regular practice, but she has recently died. So the seat is empty, but I have come." And so the man from Atlanta said, "I'm so sorry for your loss, but surely you would find a friend or a relative, somebody who would want that seat." And the man from New York said, "Oh no, they're all at the funeral." Do you think he had misplaced priorities? Theater over the funeral of his wife? One of our biggest struggles is priorities in life. Learning to put first things first. Much of us, or many of us, most of us, much of us actually isn't a good phrase, most of us spend too much time with the urgent rather than with the important. There's a little booklet out called The Urgent versus the Important. And the author makes that statement that we spend so much time with the urgent rather than what is important. Essentially, that has been happening here. The people of Israel are back in the land, rebuilding the city of Jerusalem. 52 days, they set their shoulders to the work. They complete the work. They rebuild the walls. They repair the gates. It was urgent that they do that. They had to get it done. And they urgently gave themselves to the task at hand because there were enemies around them who did not want it built and they were at great danger. That is urgent. Chapter 10, there's a pivot to what is important. Nehemiah chapter 10 is one of the most significant events in the history of God's people because it's a spiritual reckoning. A spiritual reckoning. They have a crisis. The crisis leads to a commitment. The commitment leads to a covenant. They establish their priorities. They say there are certain things that are essential, important, vital. We're going to do those things. Nehemiah chapter 10, to put it in the words of Jesus, they are now seeking first the kingdom of God. Or to put it in the words of Paul in Romans chapter 12, they are presenting their bodies as a living sacrifice, holy and acceptable to God, which is your reasonable service. Do not be conformed to this world, but transformed by the renewing of your mind. That's what's happening here. Their mind is transformed, and they're going to make some changes. You should know that for hundreds of years, generation after generation, that what they are about to enter into and do, they have not done in their past. And they realize that. They just sort of have floated along as God's people. They had lip service, but not a lifestyle. They were, in the words of Jesus, for hundreds of years, they were lukewarm. They went to church, the temple, sporadically. They kept the Sabbath periodically. They gave of their income inconsistently. They prayed and they worshiped intermittently. God was not at the center of their lives. That's their history. God was not at the center of their families until now. All of that changes now. You know my testimony. I was raised in a religious home. I had first Holy Communion. I had confirmation. I did all the rituals. I was not saved during that time. But when I was saved, when I genuinely committed my life to Christ, everything changed. Attitudes changed. Goals changed. Actions changed. Motives changed. Appetites changed. My friends changed. I even had a different family, a spiritual family. Everything in my life was radically different. Now, Nehemiah chapter 10, we're going to read from verse 28 down. This is a good place to start for any family, for any marriage, for any person. I'm going to give you four priorities, four essentials that they decided. We got to keep these things. These are first things. First, chapter 10 is a collective mission statement, and it's good for a family, for a marriage, for an individual. A collective mission statement. The leaders are saying, this is how we're going to do life together. Let me give you just a little note about this. I know we haven't even begun yet, but this is initiated by the men of the congregation of Israel. The men are the leaders. They step up, they man up, and they make a decision that life's going to be different in their homes and in their nation. Can you imagine if after church on a Sunday, women, don't elbow your husbands right now, if your husband came home from church and he said, you know, the Lord really spoke to me, I'm really convicted, and things are going to change around this house. I'm going to make some changes in my personal life in terms of going to church, in terms of reading the Bible. You're going to have a different husband after today. Kids, you're going to have a different father after today. Can you imagine the changes that would occur in any community if the men did that? Now, we are not going to read verse 1 through 27. Look down and tell me why. Right? That's why. 84 names are given in 27 verses. By the way, if you're looking for a name for your child, do not pick any of these names, except maybe Nehemiah. He's pretty famous there. But 84 names, beginning with Nehemiah. The list includes priests, Levites, various leaders. Now, why did they do this? Well, they do this because... And when I say do this, they're signing their names to a document. They're putting their name on the dotted line, a pledge to keep a list of priorities. They do this because they have just rehearsed their history, starting with chapter 8. And the law was read. It was that long worship service, six-hour worship service. And the people heard the word. They got convicted. And then they pray to God in chapter 9. And now... they sign this document and make these priorities. So it's a public ceremony. They make a public commitment. And here's the first item of business for them. The first priority that they say we must keep is scriptural authority. We're going to have scriptural authority in our families, in our lives, in our nation. Verse 28. Now the rest of the people, the priests, the Levites, the gatekeepers, the singers, the Nethinim, all those who had separated themselves from the peoples of the lands to the law of God, their wives, their sons, their daughters, and everyone who had knowledge and understanding, these joined with their brethren, their nobles, and entered into a curse and an oath to walk in God's law, which was given by Moses, the servant of God, and to observe and do all the commandments of the Lord our God and his ordinances and his statutes. What they're saying is we're going to obey the Bible. We're going back to the Bible. We're going to obey the scriptures. That's going to be the authority in our lives. They were obviously affected by what Ezra had read. Ezra was the priest who stood up in Nehemiah chapter 8 and read the law for several hours. So expositional teaching did its thing, made its mark.
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3: Hi, I'm Skip Heitzig, pastor of Calvary Church in Albuquerque, New Mexico, and the author of the devotional, Soaring Above It All. 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
2: The Word of God, it says, you know this verse in Hebrews 4:12, the Word of God is alive, powerful, sharper than any two-edged sword, piercing even to the division of soul and spirits, joints and marrow, and is a discerner of the thoughts and the intents of the heart. Let me read it to you in the New Living Translation. The Word of God is full of living power. It's sharper than the sharpest knife, cutting deep into our inmost thoughts and desires. It exposes us for what we really are. They felt that power. They felt exposed. They felt convicted. And they are motivated to change. And their first change is, we're going back to the Bible. Now, they had not been doing this, as I mentioned, for years, for generations. They were God's people, yes. They were not living according to God's principles. And they say, that's going to change. Now, you may say you're a believer, but are you a Bible-believing follower? Are you a Bible-reading, Bible-acting, Bible-practicing believer? You know that verse in Psalm 119, David said that concerning the Word of God, your Word is a lamp to my feet and a light unto my path. You ever wonder what that actually means? To say it's a lamp and a light to my path, my feet. What he's saying is, I'm going to navigate my life according to your word. I'm going to make my choices, my decisions, according to the Word of God. This priority, this first priority, what you're going to notice is the foundational priority they make, which will now dictate how they're going to live life in other areas, like their dating relationships, their marriage relationships, their worship responsibility, their financial responsibility. But it all begins here with the scripture. Now, if your Bible is open, if this is the only day your Bible is open right now, your life will show it. How many of you remember the song, "If You're Happy and You Know It, and You Know It, Clap Your Hands"? Remember that song? If you're happy and you know it, clap your hands. Okay, that's enough. If you're happy and you know it, then your life will surely show it. I'm going to add a verse to that. If you have a Bible and you know it, then your life will surely show it. Now, if this is the only day you open your Bible, your life will show it. If you have a Bible that you keep at home and it just sort of sits there and it looks good on your coffee table and you put names of your family in it and press flowers in it and then once a week bring it to church, not a good plan. I'm going to share with you something I discovered this week. It blew my mind. The Center for Bible Engagement. It's called the Center for Bible Engagement. It's part of Back to the Bible Ministry, started back in the 1930s by Theodore Epp, great organization. They did a survey, and they conducted this survey not with 20 people, not with 200 people, not with 1,000 people, a survey of, listen, 400,000 people. It was a very long and extensive study. And it was a 400,000-person study regarding Bible reading habits and the impact of the Bible in their daily lives. Here's the key takeaway from that study. The key takeaway, they called it the power of four effect, the power of four. And here's the bottom line. Those who read the Bible between one day and 3 days a week see almost nothing change. Minimal changes in their life. However, once you go over into day four, after 4 days of regular Bible engagement, everything changes. Those who engage with the scripture four or more times a week are 228% more likely to share their faith with others, 407% more likely to memorize scripture, 59% less likely to view pornography, 30% less likely to struggle with loneliness, 74% less likely to gamble, 231% more likely to disciple others, experience a 60% decrease in feelings of spiritual stagnation, a 32% decrease in anger, and a 40% decrease in bitterness in personal relationships. The power of 4 days or more of engaging in the scripture. I remember when I was a brand new believer, I heard this little clever statement. 7 days without reading your Bible makes one weak. Not just W-E-E-K, but W-E-A-K makes one weak. Question, is Jesus a part of your life? Or is Jesus over all the parts of your life? That's where it begins. Scriptural authority. They make that decision. Jesus said, man shall not live by bread alone, but every word that proceeds out of the mouth of God. I've been doing this a long time. I've been teaching a long time. I've been a Christian. I'm old. I consider the day to be a bust, a loss, if I have not spent time in the Word of God. That's just my personal experience. Everything begins right when I have a time of engaging in the Scripture. So that's their first priority, scriptural authority. Second, relational purity. Relational purity. Look at verse 30. They say, we would not give our daughters as wives to the people of the land, nor take their daughters for our sons. Now, I need to explain that a little bit. Intermarriage between Jews and pagans was a huge issue. In fact, it was a big thing going on there. It was one of their foremost problems. This problem was forbidden, by the way, in the Old Testament. Scriptures, the law, forbid the Jewish people to intermarry with pagan non-believers because it's going to dilute their own faith, ruin their land allotment, a lot of things. And so God just says, don't do that. But it was a big issue. It comes up in Ezra chapter 9 and 10. It comes up here. It comes up later on in the same book in chapter 13. So we have Jewish people marrying the unbelievers of the land. And they're saying, the people are saying, that's not going to happen anymore. We're not going to do that. We're going to have relational purity. Now you might wonder, why would Jews even want to marry pagan Gentiles anyway? For the same reason that Christians still do it today. There's all sorts of reasons people come up with. There's more unbelievers than there are believers. We're surrounded by unbelievers all the time, so we see more of them. There is a cultural pressure that comes with that. There's social status that people want. Or it's as simple as, she's hot. Or he's awesome. I've never seen anybody like that. Solomon had a problem with this. You remember that? King Solomon, any of you remember how many wives he had? And concubines? So he had 1,000 women altogether in his life. 1,000 women. No wonder he had so many problems. Not because of the women necessarily, but because of him. And he married foreign women. And these foreign women, it says, this is what it says, turned his heart from the Lord. See, that was the problem. God said, I don't want you to marry them because you're Jewish and they're going to take away your Jewish faith. Now, a lot of people say, well, you know, I'm dating an unbeliever, but I consider it my mission field. I am hoping to lead them to Christ. So it's called missionary dating. What usually happens is the opposite. The believer gets dragged down rather than bringing the unbeliever up to that place of faith. So notice again, the men of this congregation are saying, not going to happen. We're going to lead our families. We are the head of the house. We're not going to let our kids marry the, outside of our faith. And you might think, well, why would the parents have to say this? Because in those days, you didn't choose your wife or husband. Your parents did. I know a lot of you are going, that is goofy. Maybe so, maybe outdated, but they didn't have the divorce rate we have. So we're not necessarily doing a better job as a culture picking our own. Here's the best thing. Let God pick your husband or wife. Be committed relationally and let God bring that person into your life. And so these men are making this stand. And can I just quickly say, I want to see men step up to the plate. There's an attack in our culture on masculinity. If a man decides to be a leader or act masculine, our culture will label that as toxic masculinity. Because they want to see men move into a passive role and not act as leaders anymore. We don't want that patriarchal oppression. Well, I'll tell you this. What happens when men don't lead, when they stand by passively? What happens is the devil will come along and say, you need a leader? I'll be one. And he will infiltrate that family because the last thing Satan wants is godly families. He does not want that in any city, any culture.
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1: 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Our teacher here on Straight from the Heart is Senior Pastor Joe Foch. We're currently in the New Testament, going verse by verse through the Gospel of Mark. On today's broadcast, we'll continue our study beginning in chapter 16. Before we finish, I'll give you some additional information so you can contact us with any questions or comments. But first, open your Bible to Mark chapter 16, and let's join Pastor Joe as he continues.
2: And these signs shall follow them that believe. Now some, of course, struggle with the end of Mark because of these things. In my name shall they cast out devils. And they had done that, and we would see it in the book of Acts. They shall speak with new tongues. We'll see that in the book of Acts. They shall take up serpents. And if they drink any deadly thing, it shall not hurt them. They shall lay hands on the sick, and they shall recover. Now, some Greek critics say, verse 18 should say, and if they are forced to take up serpents or drink any deadly thing, it won't hurt them. Certainly, you know, you see some of these folks today, that's part of their worship. Not here, okay? But sometimes you'll see down south, they'll have these services where they drink something poison or they do all this stuff with rattlesnakes, and that proves that they're believers. That's, to me, tempting the Lord. You know, I would appreciate it if I'm somewhere ministering and I get bit by a poisonous snake to be able to say, Lord, well, your word says, and I'm nowhere near anti-venom, so it's me and you now and the Bible, and I want you to be merciful. Or, you know, who knows how many missionaries have drank something poison, not even known it, bacteria, something infected, something poisonous, and have sailed right through that without any problems. And no doubt those kinds of things happen regularly in the mission field. Pray for the sick, and they shall recover. These signs shall believe. Now look, go ye into all the world and preach the gospel to every creature. Luke tells it to us this way in regards to the Great Commission. He opened their understanding that they might understand the scriptures, and he said unto them, thus it is written, and thus it behooveth Christ to suffer, to rise again from the dead the third day, and that repentance and remission of sins should be preached in his name among all nations, beginning at Jerusalem. And ye are witnesses of these things. Repentance, remission of sins, beginning at Jerusalem. You are witnesses of these things. And behold, I send the promise of my Father upon you. But tarry ye in the city of Jerusalem until you be endued with power from on high. And you read Acts chapter 1. They're told to wait until they receive power to be witnesses in Jerusalem, Judea, Samaria, the uttermost parts of the earth. That original charge was in the context of the unsaved world. Much of what we hear today in regards to the baptism of the Holy Spirit and the argument over, is there a second blessing? Is it all one blessing? Is it, look, Chuck Smith, who's my pastor, just used to say, if you got it, great. If you ain't got it, get it. But just get whatever the Lord has for you. But the point is this, the empowering of the Holy Spirit is relative to our being witnesses to a lost world. Jerusalem, Judea, Samaria, the uttermost parts of the earth. I believe there are gifts of the Spirit, but people can exercise gifts and be terrible witnesses. The church in Corinth was famous for fornication, for drunkenness, for suing one another, for being divided. I'm of Paul, they were terrible witnesses. Oh, they had the Holy Ghost. They had the gifts going out of order here, you know, everywhere and crazy. They were filled with the Spirit in that sense. There was charismania there. But they were terrible witnesses. Their moral character. You look at these men that were filled on the day of Pentecost. Peter giving his life, crucified upside down. Matthew skinned alive. Andrew, crucified and shot full of arrows. You read the histories of these men and how they had laid down their lives and the power that was demonstrated in their lives. And you read through the book of Acts and you see the testimony that they gave. And it was always relative to, as Luke says, that repentance and remission of sins should be preached among all nations. It was necessary for him, Christ, to suffer and rise again the third day. They always preach the resurrection. It is always empowered. That is their testimony. And signs followed when God thought it was necessary. They didn't preach messages to substantiate the signs in their ministry. It wasn't the word following signs. It was signs following the word. So there is this great commission. It's still upon us today. You know, when you leave the parking lot, you're entering the mission field. If you lack power in your lives, you can go to the Lord and ask him for a filling. Well, you don't need to do that. You get everything the day you get saved. I know the argument. Jesus said in Luke chapter 11, how much more will the Father give the Spirit to those who ask him? When you get saved, you're not asking for the Spirit. You're asking to be saved. You got tears in your eyes. You're saying, wash me, cleanse me, forgive me of my sins. You're not asking for the filling of the Spirit. He says, how much more will the Father give the Spirit to those who ask him? We see Peter, again, on the day of Pentecost, filled with the Spirit.

Don't be drunk with wine wherein is excess, but be ye being filled with the Holy Spirit. And I always forget it's the tenses there are passive, present, imperative, which means passive, you don't have anything to do with it. Present, it's continuous. An imperative is not a multiple choice, it's something, it's a commandment. Be ye being filled with the Holy Spirit. A Spirit-filled Christian is not a title, it's a condition. We all know too many people who claim to be Spirit-filled, living in sin, living in compromise, living like Corinthians. Whereas I believe that God would empower us to be witnesses in these last days. So as we finish this Gospel of Mark, we come to this great commission. Go ye into all the world, preach the gospel to every creature. Now look, beginning at Jerusalem, in Vine's commentary on Mark's gospel, he cites an ancient authority that says the population of Jerusalem around this time was about 200,000 Jews. And within the first 50 years, he claims half of them turned to Christ. That there were 100,000 completed Jews in Jerusalem. That's remarkable. No radio, no television, you know, no power pens and power partners and, you know, just the power of the Holy Spirit, sharing of God's love. He that believes and is baptized shall be saved. He that believeth not shall be damned. Very simple, to believe in the Lord Jesus. These are the signs that shall follow those that will believe. In my name shall they cast out devils. That's not the ministry God's called me to. If you feel called to that ministry, God bless you. They shall cast out demons, different than fallen angels, a dark world. I'm sure we know so little. There have been some dramatic things that I've known about, and particularly in the mission field, these kinds of things happen. But these are one of the things. They shall speak with new tongues. And certainly that happened in the book of Acts. I am not opposed to anyone believing they have the gift of tongues today. I do not believe in prophetic tongues. I don't believe in some of the things I've seen in the charismatic or Pentecostal church called tongues. I don't believe the canon. When that which is perfect has come, then that which is imperfect passes away. I don't believe the perfect is the canon. No Corinthian would have known what the canon was. And the scripture would not replace tongues because the scripture is written to human beings, and he who speaks in an unknown tongue speaketh unto God and not unto man. So the scripture would never replace the gift of tongues anyway. It was directed in two different directions. But these signs shall follow. They shall speak with new tongues. And some of us, just the way our language changed when we got saved, we speak in new tongues. They shall take up serpents. That's not my ministry. If they drink any deadly thing, I always think of Winston Churchill when a woman said to him, "Mr. Churchill, if you were my husband, I would put poison in your tea." He said, "Ma'am, if you were my wife, I'd drink it." So if they drink any deadly thing, it shall not hurt them. They shall lay hands on the sick and they shall recover. I wish we saw that more often. We see it sometimes. And if we see it, we don't promote it from the pulpit. We don't want it to be relative to the pastors or the elders. Certainly the person that gets healed goes and tells their friends and their family, and the Lord Jesus gets the glory for that. But we've seen some marvelous things. We've seen tumors disappear. We've seen some marvelous things. We pray for people after the service, but we don't promote it. We don't, but it happens. Does it happen as often as we would like to see it happen? No. Why? I don't know. I don't know. It's one of the very hard parts of ministry to see someone with a sick child and that child to die and have that couple say, "God loves us and he's on the throne. Why?" And to have to say, "I don't know." And to have to go home and get on your knees and say, "Lord, I want to represent you, but I don't have the answers. I don't know why you do."

0: what you do sometimes. I thank you for your word. I believe you're sovereign. I believe you're loving. I believe you're tender. But sometimes our experience, Father, is so contradictory. Forgive me for my doubts. But the wonderful thing is that he does heal sometimes. He does heal sometimes. So then after the Lord had spoken unto them, he was received up into heaven, notice, not into the sky, into heaven, and sat on the right hand of God. And they went forth preaching everywhere, the Lord working with them and confirming the word, notice, confirming the word with signs following. Amen. So the ascension, what an interesting part of what we believe, and I think often neglected. Remarkable scene. He spends 40 days with them, speaking to them of the things regarding the kingdom. He had breathed on them and said, receive the Spirit. And I believe when the Lord of Lords and the King of Kings breathes on you and says, receive the Spirit, you tend to receive the Spirit, John 20. And then they said that their understanding was open, the scripture was open to them, and for 40 days he spoke to them of the things regarding the kingdom. And then he takes them out. Luke says it this way. It says, and he led them out as far as to Bethany. Now he led them out. It's a very interesting question. Was he back in Jerusalem with them in his risen form? He led them out as far as to Bethany. He lifted up his hands and blessed them. And it came to pass while he blessed them, he was parted from them and carried up into heaven. And they worshipped him and returned to Jerusalem with great joy and were continually in the temple praising and blessing God. Acts chapter 1 says it this way. And when he had spoken these things, while they beheld, he was taken up. And a cloud, and I don't believe that's a cirrus or nimbus, it's a cloud of God's glory, obviously, not weather. A cloud received him out of their sight. And while they looked steadfastly toward heaven, as he went up, behold, two men stood by them in white apparel, which also said, ye men of Galilee, why stand ye gazing up into heaven? This same Jesus, oh, that's so wonderful. This same Jesus, which is taken up from you into heaven, shall so come in like manner as you have seen him go into heaven. I don't care what the ACLU says. The angels say this same Jesus that you see taken up into heaven shall so come in like manner as you have seen him go into heaven. And they return to Jerusalem again, it tells us. So this remarkable scene of the ascension. You know, Elijah and Moses had appeared to him on the Mount of Transfiguration, Luke says, and talked to him about the exodus, the decease he was about to accomplish in Jerusalem. Now, dying doesn't seem like, accomplishing a decease doesn't seem like a lot. But the word is exodus. They talked to him about the exodus he was going to accomplish in Jerusalem. Moses' exodus had been incomplete and unsuccessful ultimately. Elijah had drawn the hearts of the children back to the fathers and called down fire from heaven, but it hadn't changed the nation. He was about finally to accomplish something they had longed to see. He dies for our sins on the cross. The work is finished. He pays the price in full. He's raised from the dead, the Father bearing testimony that he accepted his sacrifice, that propitiation was made, that God, all of his just demands were satisfied. He spends this time with the disciples, and then he ascends, and he takes DNA back into fellowship with the Holy God. Adam had been driven from the garden and was not allowed to fellowship with God because of his sin. The Old Testament saints had died in faith. They had gone to paradise, but paradise was incomplete. Souls and spirits, we see the souls of those who were beheaded, Revelation chapter 6, under the altar saying, how long, O Lord? But heaven was incomplete until Christ ascended, when Christ entered in through the veil and brought Adam's genes and chromosomes back into fellowship with a holy God. Then every Old Testament saint who had died in faith then lived in promise, understanding the kingdom shall come. Our bodies shall be raised. As Job in his suffering said, I know that my Redeemer lives. In the latter day, he shall stand upon the earth, and I shall see him after this body worms have destroyed, yet I will see him for myself and not another, and so forth. That testimony of the resurrection, and that's what we believe in, not just life after death, but resurrection. I'm going to hug my dad again. And sometimes I break down. That'll never stop in this world. I get better at it, but I still get ambushed once in a while. That's going to stop when I put my arms around some 30-year-old good-looking guy with a lot of hair in heaven and say, Dad, it's good to see you. Let's go see the King and embrace him. That's when it'll stop. Christ ascended, and he completed something in his ascension. He took something back into the presence of a holy God. There was a completion. There was also the beginning. It says in the book of Acts, these things write I unto you of all that Jesus, the former treatise, O Theophilus, all that Jesus began to do and teach. And then we see him continuing to work with them. It says here in the end of Mark, it says, and they went forth and preached everywhere, the Lord working with them. So he has a ministry today. Working with the church, speaking to us by his Spirit, conforming us into the image of his Son. He had said to them in John 14, I have been with you, but I shall be in you. Christ in us, the hope of glory. He's at the right hand of the Father, where he ever lives and makes intercession for the saints. You know, he is in a high priestly ministry on our behalf today. He is prophet, priest, and king. Primarily in his earthly ministry, in his incarnation, prophet. A prophet is not without honor, except he said in his own country, in his own town. He's ascended, and now in the forefront of his ministry is his priestly ministry, where he makes intercession for the saints. He's there with your name and my name upon his lips. And we have a high priest that you and I can approach because he's touched with our infirmities, because he was tempted in every way as we are, yet without sin. So we can actually go to him. He has a present ministry. He finished one. There was a completion. There was a beginning. And we can go to him, and he understands how we feel. He understands our struggle. You know, Christian perfection is not perfection of performance. It's perfection of relationship. That Satan has less and less time to condemn us and keep us away from our Savior. Yes, I make mistakes. I don't make any of the biggies that would disqualify me from ministry. Don't everybody worry. But I make mistakes. I get my wife to sign an affidavit. He makes mistakes. And she reminds me, one of her ministries. And I remind her, that's one of mine. And that's what an argument is. When I confess her sins to her and she confesses my sins to me, instead of we confess our own sins to the Lord. And we're good at that sometimes. But I can go to him. And if I confess my sins, homologeo, if I say the same thing, if I agree with him, he's faithful and he's just. That's the remarkable word. Not only is he faithful, he's just to forgive me and to cleanse me, to catharize me, to cleanse me from all unrighteousness, to drain all of that out of me. So there's a present ministry that we have with him. He is our advocate. Little children, I write on you that you sin not. But if any man does sin, we have an advocate with the Father, Jesus Christ the righteous. We have a lawyer. That's good, isn't it? The best lawyer in the world, and he never sends a bill. He's our advocate. I write unto you, no man sin, but if any man does sin, we have an advocate with the Father, Jesus Christ the righteous. How wonderful. So he has a present ministry, and there's a promise attached to the ascension. What goes up must come down. There's a promise attached to it. This same Jesus will come in like manner as you have seen him go. He's coming back to the Mount of Olives. He went as far as the Mount of Olives. I think on the Mount of Olives, there's like three churches of the Ascension. I'm glad it says, and then he went as far as Bethany. They built all those churches in the wrong place. And Bethany, filled with sweet memories, Mary and Martha, a home that he loved, friends that he had, he ascends. He's coming back, the same place, touching down, splitting the mountain in half. This same Jesus returning. Get to know him now. Get to know him now. There is no more thing more important in your life than getting to know him now. Other things may seem more important. Life will change that. Again, I can see back farther than I can see ahead now. And I'm very more determined to know him better than ever. I don't want to step across the veil into the arms of a stranger. I want to know his voice, his touch, his leading. I just want his face to be new when I see it. Everything else familiar. Everything else familiar. He's ascended, the ascension. What a remarkable thing. It has guaranteed our resurrection and our ascension. It was the end of a phase of his work, and it was the beginning of something new, to where he empowers and fills us, and he works with us, and he is at the right hand of the Father on our behalf. Your name and my name on his lips this evening. My name on his lips. And it has a tremendous promise. He's coming again. Remember John 17. Father, I will that those which you have given me be with me where I am, that they may see the glory I had with you before the world was formed. Father, that's what I want. I want them to be with me in glory. He's coming for us.
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2: The fruit of the Spirit is the work that God does in us. The greatest love He showed for us was the death of His Son. The greatest love that you can show to this community is to die to yourself and to live to Christ. And these areas of life will come out: love, joy, peace, patience. You can see why frustration comes when you try and it doesn't happen. That's because you and I are limited in our ability to produce these things in our lives. We don't try to do them. We allow God to manifest them through our lives. This

0: You have no doubt seen the before and after pictures and advertisements. You know, before the diet and then after the diet. The change is oftentimes dramatic. Should we expect something like that after we become a Christian? Shouldn't there be dramatic change in our lives? A change from what we were apart from the Lord to what we become now that God is in us? We'll get some biblical answers to those questions today on Abounding Grace. On today's broadcast, we continue with a message begun last time on the fruit of the Spirit. It's not something we can drum up on our own, but only what God can do in us by His Spirit. Here's Pastor Ed with more from Galatians chapter 5.
1: So let me show you now the fruit of the Spirit. We're going to put them into three categories. I don't know if you've ever done this before, but I want to put them into three categories ahead of time so that you can see. But they all apply. So they're not stuck in these categories, but they're helpful. So the three categories ahead of time, number one is our life upward toward God. You'll see. Secondly, it'll be our life outward toward others. And then thirdly, our life inward in our character formation. So notice again, verse 22. Pick up in verse 21 at the end, though. Those who practice such things will not inherit the kingdom of God, but the fruit of the Spirit is love. Pause there for a second. The contrast is clear. We have all this fruit of the Spirit, self-life, human response, old sinful habit patterns, but what you have in Christ is far greater, the fruit of the Spirit. Notice right away in your English versions, the New King James is what I'm using, that the word fruit is singular. Do you notice that? Look again at your Bible. The word fruit is singular. It's not fruits, it's fruit. So that when you read it that way, the way it's supposed to be read, the fruit of the Spirit is singular. What is that? The fruit of the Spirit is love. It's right there in the text. The fruit of the Spirit is love. That is what marks the believer of Jesus Christ in a loveless world. Don't be deceived. Don't be taken off with emotion and hyped up, you know, emotional responses to difficulty. The fruit of the Spirit is love. The fruit of the Spirit is love. Agape love. Christ's love. You can look in 1 Corinthians chapter 13, some of the characteristics of love. Don't be deceived. The fruit of the Spirit is love. You can do all kinds of things, even good things, without love. So you can do good things, but not do them motivated by Jesus. The whole world is filled with good ideas and good actions. A lot of charitable, benevolent people, but not for the Lord. And you have to be careful that love is the supreme motivation. You know, love is a great motivator. It's the greatest motivator in life. You know, it outlasts everything else. You know, a lot of people are motivated by money and prestige and you know, a lot of things motivate, but nothing motivates like love. I mean, you can see people do incredible things simply because of their love for God and their love for each other. The works, when you think of the fruit, remember the contrast. Works is something I do. Fruit is something that's done. Works I do, but fruit is done for me. Trees and bushes, they don't strain or toil, they just are. And this is where we choose to resist the legalistic response of setting up a bunch of things I now got to do, I got to do, I got to do. You know, people give up. You know, when you meet somebody that says, I tried Christianity, this is what they did. They open up the Bible, they saw a few moral things to do and realized they can't do them, frustrated them, didn't like it, so I tried Christianity. You don't try Christianity, you die to follow Christ. You die to yourself. Isn't that what Jesus said? I mean, it's so simple. The teachings of Jesus can be crystallized to something very simple. If you want to follow me, you got to deny yourself. That's it. Just start there. You can spend the rest of your life on that one part. Just deny yourself. Take up your cross. You know that you're going to embrace pain and difficulty and follow him. The fruit of the Spirit comes through a relationship. You think of that tree again. You've got the all the pieces of the tree. You've got the trunk and the roots going deep down into the soil and the nutrients and the water. It's all a system. It's something that God has created, just like he's put you into something he's created. Put you with your roots down in his word, empowered internally by his Spirit. You are in a relationship with the God who produces this in your life. It's singularly the fruit of the Spirit. And love isn't something we will to do. Love is something we surrender to do. We surrender. And the rest of that list is a simple definition, another expression of love. The rest of the list is love. And what the law, the fruit of the Spirit is not produced in your life by your own human effort. There's something that trans, like you're listening to me around, some of you are wrestling with this, or you might have even checked out yet. Don't check out, because the Lord's doing a deep work in you, especially you guys that are checking out. I just caught you. Because God's doing a deep work in your life and you don't want it to be done. You don't want God to go deeper than he already has. So I'm already a good person. Really? I've already mastered gentleness. Oh, I'm sure you're the most gentle person. Even the way you've been talking to me in your head, so gentle. But you've limited yourself by what you can produce. You've limited yourself. So maybe you are a good person. Great. Or you are gentle. Fantastic. But how are you measuring that? Is it just by the world standards? Yeah, you, because I have a neighbor and I'm much nicer than him. Oh, that's how we measure. We all should know your neighbor. And if we met your neighbor, we're going to be nicer than him or less nice. No, it's not about your neighbor. It's about the perfection of Christ. Are you as nice as Jesus? Well, you know, Pastor, none of us are Jesus. Yeah, but he lives in you and he wants to produce his gentleness in you. He wants you to be even more. He desires to work in you, not your own efforts, not your own commitments. Listen, the flesh only gives birth to more flesh. Have you noticed that? You could be in a good mood. Think about this. Let me give you an example of your life. Your life. I've been watching you. I've been following you. And I've been checking in on you. And here's your life. Your life. You wake up in the morning. Oh, I love the, listen to the birds. And it's not snowing. Life is great. Then you open up your social media and some person says something nasty. And all of a sudden, what did it produce in you? Nastiness. Why? Because somebody saying something nasty can't do anything else but produce nastiness in you. Now, you can quickly dismiss it and get back in the spirit, but flesh only produces flesh. Your flesh only produces flesh. Someone else's flesh can only produce flesh in you until you yield yourself to the spirit. Are you guys with me so far? You got to stay put in Jesus no matter what comes your way so that you can walk in the spirit. And the fruit that you'll see in your life is love. The response will be love. And notice what love looks like. Number one. The first thing in our under our category of upward toward God is joy. A deep abiding joy given by God that's to sustain in our lives no matter the circumstances. Someone once called it a holy optimism. I like that. A holy optimism. So I know when optimism is around me or I'm feeling optimistic, that's a work of the Holy Spirit because I'm not naturally that way. Some of you are not naturally that way. I know you're not naturally that way because you probably do what I do and say, oh, there's pessimists and optimists, but there's realists. This is for all you realists out there. When you hear and sense optimism in your heart, because you're looking at what's happening in the world, oh, look at the world, oh, look at the world. No, you're not supposed to look at the world. Look at Christ. That's where hope comes from. Look at the world, look at the world, perilous times. Yeah, the Bible said that would happen. But are you looking to the Lord for his direction and for his help? Are you looking to someone's opinions and voices? Flesh only produces flesh, and Jesus produces joy, number one. Number two, he produces, what does your Bible say? Say with me, peace, love, joy, peace. This is deeper than just a sense of, you know, getting along with someone. This word is deeper when it comes to God because it has two parts to it. This word speaks of no longer being at war against God. You're no longer at war. You're at peace with him. You have signed the peace treaty through the blood of Jesus Christ. He signed the peace treaty with the blood of Jesus Christ. And now you're no longer at war with him, which then what does that produce? You not only have peace with God, secondly, what do you have now? The peace of God. Only God can produce that. Nobody can produce that but the power of the Spirit inside of you. That no matter what happens, no matter what comes, peace floods in. That's a work of this. That's a fruit of the Spirit. Next is our next category, outward toward others. And I like this word. We don't use it very much. We use the word patience instead. But this word long suffering, if you just read it the way it is, long suffering. God gives that to you with others. You're able to take a lot. The idea of long suffering is not just patience, but it's like having a long fuse before you blow up. And before you know it, that long fuse, things get resolved and you don't blow up because the Holy Spirit has developed in you a desire to stay put. You don't know what's happening. You don't like it. You don't want it. But your response in the Spirit is to be long suffering with someone, long suffering with yourself or with a situation. God does that in us. Some of you are you're desiring this right now. And the truth is you already have it. You just left the place where you enjoy it. And when you leave the place where you enjoy it, you take it with you because Jesus lives in you. The Spirit of God is in you. You just don't get to enjoy it. You don't have a peaceful life. You don't have a joyful life. You're impatient with everyone, inconveniences. It's all works of the flesh. But with the fruit of the Spirit is God gives you long suffering. Not only that, notice what else God does. He gives you kindness, which is a tender, spiritual concern for others. Loving others as God loves them. Not only that, he produces in you goodness, a willingness to extend that kindness. Now, it's almost like goodness is the outgrowth of kindness. You feel kindness, but you give goodness. And that's the expression of these things toward others, a willingness to extend this kindness. Then notice in our third category, our life inward, our character. These are character forming. Again, all the categories, they don't separate them. I just wanted you to kind of remember them a little bit. But they don't separate them because they all can fit each category. But you see this. The next one is gentleness. You have goodness, faithfulness. Faithfulness is loyalty and trustworthiness. That's something that who you are. You're faithful. You're trustworthy. And I love that word faithful. That means you're also full of faith. And I love that word trustworthy means your life is worthy of trust. When someone sees you and looks and they need help and your name comes up, are you worthy of trust? As you abide in Christ, you are. And you can see some of the little sins that get exposed and get explained away, like gossip. Think about gossip. Gossips are not trustworthy. Why? Because they're not worthy of trust. You know you're going to tell somebody, and they're going to tell 10 other people, I don't trust them. Why? I can't believe you don't trust me. Yeah, but you're a gossip. Yeah, but you know, my prayer life, I was just praying. You know, we really need to pray for Ed. He has a big problem with his flesh. Tell me more. You want to be worthy of trust, full of faith. How does that come? It comes by the power of the Spirit inside of you. Like today, you leave here and go, I'm just going to be more full of faith. Okay, tell me how it goes. But if you leave here today, Lord, I surrender my life to you. Whatever comes, I trust you. Oh, how much faith will be built up. Faith comes by hearing, and what? Hearing by the word of God. God does that work in us. Makes us more faithful. Now, I love this one. A lot of us need this. You need gentleness, meekness, strength under restraint. A lot of you, especially you men, you strong men, you're like, I don't want to be gentle. It's going to be a sign of weakness. It's the exact opposite of the sign of weakness. Gentleness is a sign of great strength, that maybe the situation, it requires some response. Like, man, we've been trying, oh, yeah, we're going to be strong. But no, gentleness is what Jesus was described as. Lowly and gentle. And yet he is God in human flesh. How much more power do you need than God in human flesh? But he was under restraint. Not only that, notice the restraint of gentleness and self-control. So needful. The ability to restrain our passions and our appetites. And you can see how these replace the works of the flesh. They can almost go side by side. You have a choice by the decisions you make of whether to enjoy the fruit of the Spirit or to do your own thing, your self-life. Some of you have been doing your self-life so long that you're not even sensitive to the Holy Spirit to let him change you, to put his finger on that area. And don't think that if you put his finger on one area that you're done the rest of your life with that area. There's another one. That's part of what? The sanctification, the change that takes place. Notice what he says in verse 24. Those who are Christ have crucified the flesh with its passions and desires. This is a new representation of your life as a believer. You have killed the flesh. Each time you see it, you've killed the flesh. You have crucified it. You don't celebrate it. You don't excuse it. You don't feed the flesh. You kill it. You admit it. You repent from it. You wash it away. You take God's soap, as my pastor would always say, 1 John 1:9, and you apply it to your life. If we confess our sins, He is faithful and just to forgive us of our sins and what? Cleanse us of all. Cleanse us of all unrighteousness. You want to keep clean in the Lord with the work of His Spirit. And then you think of these, you think of these wonderful attributes of the work of God in your life, and you have to be careful that you don't come to them like, I'm going to make this a list. I'm going to make this a list. You can take something so sweet of what God's already doing in your life and make it a list. But the flesh doesn't produce the work of the Spirit. Only God does. So instead of making this a list, here's what I suggest you do. You ready? This is the spiritual response to you list makers. Memorize it. Hide God's word in your heart so the Holy Spirit can use it. So you can learn, okay, love, joy, peace, patience, kindness, goodness, faithfulness, gentleness, self-control. And it's just already in you. The Holy Spirit can bring it out. So that when you're laying in bed with some massive food poisoning and you think God's judged you, it's not God. It's like, Ed, you were in the flesh. And you need to deal with that right now while you're laying out in pain. You need to deal with it right away. I mean, it's kind of an embarrassment to some degree that it took me a day to see it. I didn't see it walking out and I could have just turned right around. It took me a day to see it. And the Lord's just showing you, you know, Ed, you could be walking with, you know, He's showing you so many things. I'm not going to write you a book, but He's showing so many things. And when you're walking in the Spirit, He wants to show you the same things about your own life. Why? Because He loves you. He loves you. He cares for you. He wants to see, He has your best in mind. He has what's best for you in mind. He has what's best for your life that would reflect His love. If you're walking in the Spirit, you don't need a rule or regulation for it. Do you notice that? Against such, there is no law. There's no law against these things. Thou shalt not love. No, rather, the law speaks to the things of the flesh. You don't need a law to keep you in His love. The Spirit of God lives in us. You've crucified the works of the flesh. You are crucifying them. Then He says in verse 25, if we live in the Spirit, let us also walk in the Spirit. Let us not become conceited, provoking one another, envying one another. That's an interesting way to end the chapter, isn't it? With words like conceited, provoked, and envying one another. Those are all self-centered things. Those three things are all self-centered. And they were happening in a legalistic environment with the believers in Galatia, and they happen anytime we start to live in the self-life. The self comes out. I know that I have this legalistic, selfish mindset when I'm not completing one another, thinking of others more highly than myself, then instead I'm competing with them, trying to get ahead, trying to move on instead of stopping to help. I know that I have a legalistic mindset when I'm not providing for people and serving them, but rather I see people to serve me and I'm provoked by them instead of provoked to love them and be happy for them. You know, you see someone, this happens in families all the time. Some of your family gets something, but you couldn't get it because you're in a different stage in your life. Maybe your sister got something, you didn't get it. You're like, I can't believe it. She got another thing. She got it. Well, why can't you just be happy for her? I'll tell you why. You're in the flesh. I'll tell you. The flesh just takes. Why can't you just be happy for people? Because you're in the flesh. And you're provoking and conceited, and it's all about you. You see, it's not what I have done, and it's not what I will do. My life is now, it's centered on Christ and what He has done for you and for me. It's not who I am. It's who He is. It's no longer how hard I try, but that He's already finished. Do you realize today that you're God's precious daughter, precious son, that He loves you all day and night? He never stops loving you. He never stops loving your kids, your grandkids. He never stops loving those that are in relationship with Him. He's never going to stop it. The greatest love that He showed for us is the sacrifice of Jesus. Everyone wants to get our eyes off of the sacrifice of Jesus. Keep your eyes firmly fixed. Hebrews chapter 12, firmly fixed. After the hall of faith in Hebrews, all the sacrifices, all the loss, all the martyrdom, everything going on in Hebrews. He says, we have this great crowd of witnesses in chapter 12, but here's my mandate to you. You keep your eyes on the Lord. We're going to talk about people and see people, and we'll learn about people, have people in and out of our lives, but you keep your eyes on the Lord. Looking unto him. Remember, we learned when we studied that, that word means to stare. Sounds very similar to abide, huh? It's like keep your bottom right there. Stay close to Jesus, but you keep your eyes on him. Keep your ears in tune to him. Keep your hands and feet available for him. The fruit of the Spirit is the work that God does in us. The greatest love he showed for us was the death of his son. The greatest love that you can show to this community is to die to yourself and to live to Christ. And these areas of life will come out: love, joy, peace, patience. You can see why frustration comes when you try and it doesn't happen. That's because you and I are limited in our ability to produce these things in our lives. We don't try to do them. We allow God to manifest them through our lives. Amen.
0: 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I understand there are over 800 promises straight from God's Word in this helpful book from David Wilkerson.
2: Yes, this is one of those books, Larry, that is a vital addition to your spiritual library. 800 verses where you open it up and you're going through something, you're looking for hope. And you know, we all do this. I even mention it sometimes when I'm teaching. I'll say, I don't remember the address, but I remember a verse. And one of the ways that you remember verses and not addresses is you have one of these books and you're just looking up scripture and you're memorizing them. And you know, you're going through a bad day and you just pull this little book out. It's a promise. The Word of God are promises to you. And as you open it and read it, you receive it as the promise that it is. Pick it up, whether you support the ministry or not. And by the way, we love and appreciate those of you that support our ministry financially and prayerfully. Thank you. Thank you, thank you, thank you. It helps to pay the bills. Not all of them, of course, but we are grateful. And it pays a lot of them. You know, production costs and radio airtime costs, that kind of stuff. So thank you. We appreciate it. But more importantly, the key is to get good resources in your hand. That's why we do this. This is an outreach ministry of our church and the Abounding Grace Media Ministry. So we're just grateful. Get the book and grow in grace, and then call or email us or write us and let us know what God's doing in your life.
0: 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And then come back next time when we'll continue our study of God's Word with Pastor Ed. That's right here on Abounding Grace.

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2: There's a movie that's on every Christmas, A Christmas Carol, and in it you have one of the characters that is rattling a chain. And if you've ever seen that, I'm guessing most every American has seen that movie a thousand times. It's on every Christmas several times. But when you see it, he says, "This is the chain that I forged when I was on earth." That's the picture that you have in Ezekiel.

0: Colossians 1 verse 16 says, "All things exist through him and for him. All of creation exists because of the Lord and for the purpose of giving him honor and glory." But what if the people of God are not giving him the honor he's due? That's something we'll be looking at today here on A Sure Foundation as we make our way through the book of Ezekiel. Today, Pastor David Rosales will be in chapter 7, and we'll see where the sin of the nation of Israel has led them. If you have a Bible handy, you can join us now. Again, we're in Ezekiel chapter 7, verse 10.
1: Verse 10, "Behold the day. Behold, it has come. Doom has gone out. The rod has blossomed. Pride has budded. Violence has risen up into a rod of wickedness. None of them shall remain. None of their multitude, none of them, nor shall there be wailing for them. The time has come, the day draws near. Let not the buyer rejoice, nor the seller mourn, for wrath is on their whole multitude. For the seller shall not return to what has been sold, though he may still be alive. For the vision concerns the whole multitude, and it shall not turn back. No one will strengthen himself who lives in iniquity. They have blown the trumpet and made everyone ready, but no one goes to battle, for my wrath is on all their multitude. The sword is outside, and the pestilence and famine within. Whoever is in the field will die by the sword. Whoever is in the city, famine and pestilence will devour him. Those who survive will escape and be on the mountains like doves of the valley, all of them mourning each for his iniquity." He speaks of the rod that buds. When he says the rod is budded, that speaks of Babylon. It's the nation that God is going to use to chastise Israel. And he's saying judgment has come because Israel's sin is begging for a response from God. In verse 11, he says violence has risen up into a rod of wickedness. In this verse, the rod mentioned refers to the evil of the nation. It's a nation steeped in wickedness. And he's simply saying you're not going to make it through the judgment unscathed. Now, there'll be a small amount that will make it through, but not all of you. In the book of Lamentations, in chapter 3, verse 22, Jeremiah said, "Through the Lord's mercies we are not consumed, because his compassions fail not." So God is saying, I'm bringing judgment, and there will be a remnant. There will be some who remain, but the majority of you will not. Notice verse 13, "No one will strengthen himself who lives in iniquity." Living in sin doesn't strengthen you. Living in sin destroys you. Living in sin weakens you. Why is that? Well, because sin always tears down. Sin never builds up. And the result of living in sin will always be chastising or judgment from God. And so no one will strengthen himself who lives in iniquity. There are people who lie to themselves all the time, who think they're going to get away with it. Just because the Lord didn't move on you quickly, just because you didn't get caught the first time you stole, or didn't get caught the first time you cheated on your wife or your husband, you didn't get caught, and therefore you think you're not going to get caught. You think you're going to get away with it. And the fact is, no, God has given you opportunity to repent, but ultimately you will be dealt with. And you never are going to become better because of sin. Sin will always destroy you. Sin always brings you down. It never builds you up. It never makes you better. Sin never does. It always destroys. And it always results in judgment from God. Now in verses 14 through 16, they've blown the trumpet, made everyone ready. No one goes to battle. In other words, sin has eaten away the heart of the people to the point that it's even destroying your military. Safety will be found nowhere. The sword will cut down everybody, inside and outside of the cities. Disease and famine are going to decimate the land as God brings judgment through Babylon. Again, in Lamentations 1:18 through 20, it says, "The Lord is righteous, for I rebelled against his commandment. Hear now, all the people, behold my sorrow. My virgins and my young men have gone into captivity. I called for my lovers, but they deceived me. My priests and my elders breathed their last in the city while they sought food to restore their life. See, O Lord, that I am in distress. My soul is troubled. My heart is overturned within me, for I have been very rebellious. Outside, the sword bereaves. At home, it is like death." And so it's a picture of what happened to the city of Jerusalem. That's what Lamentations is speaking about there. when the decimation came through the nation of Babylon. Verse 17, every hand will be feeble. Every knee will be as weak as water. They will also be girded with sackcloth. Horror will cover them. Shame will be on every face. Baldness on all their heads. They will throw their silver into the streets. Their gold will be like refuse. Their silver and their gold will not be able to deliver them in the day of wrath of the Lord. They will not satisfy their souls, nor fill their stomachs, because it became their stumbling block of iniquity. This is taking place within the walls of the city of Jerusalem. There's loss of strength, there's shame, there's horror, and there's mourning everywhere. Interestingly, in verse 19, when it says they will throw their silver into the streets, their gold will be like refuse. That's interesting, because if you read that, the word refuse, we know it as being trash. But when you look at it and you look at the Hebrew word and you look at the context and its connotation, that's a word that is actually used in reference to sexual impurity.

0: interesting in verse 18, baldness on all their heads. This is a picture of them shaving their hair so that they have no hair any longer. And it's a picture of humiliation and sorrow. In the Old Testament book of Micah, chapter 1, verse 16, it says, make yourself bald and cut off your hair because of your precious children. Enlarge your baldness like an eagle. They shall go from you into captivity. It's a picture of humiliation. And he's saying that you have gone through humiliation. Now, you have all of this money. You have all this gold and you have all this silver, but it's worthless. It's worthless to you. Your riches aren't going to profit you. They can't save you. In Proverbs 11:4, it says, riches do not profit in the day of wrath. Righteousness delivers from death.
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0: Psalm 49, 6 through 8 says, those who trust in their wealth and boast in the multitude of their riches, none of them can by any means redeem his brother, nor give God a ransom for him. The redemption of their souls is costly, and it shall cease forever. See, the bottom line is money isn't going to save you. Money can't save you. Money isn't going to bring you anything that you really want. And the point he's saying is you can't be saved by it. You have so much of it, but what were you using your gold and your silver for? What you were using it for is to plate your idols. You were taking your gold and you're taking your silver. You were using it as plating for your idols, and so it's going to do you no good. It's unclean to me. I don't accept it. And it can't purchase you. It doesn't buy you. You know, that's the one thing that we need to understand today is that a lot of times we think that our finances are going to make us secure, and obviously our finances don't. It wasn't that long ago when people's houses were going through the roof in terms of their value and the prices that they had. There was a house down the street one of my kids was looking at for a little while. And so I went with them to go look at it to see whether or not they'd be able to qualify to buy it. And the house had been sold for about $350,000 to somebody. Actually, the house was going for about that much, and they couldn't qualify for that. And it was sold. And then I drove by, because what happened is somebody had purchased it with the idea to turn it around and make a profit, like a lot of people were trying to do. But the bubble had burst. And they were asking something like, and I wish I could give you an exact number, it was something like $460,000 or so. So they were trying to make a $100,000 profit within the course of like 2 months after purchasing it. The bubble had burst. And so it was up for sale for over a year. And I went there, just drove by just to see what they were asking for it. And they were actually asking for almost what it was originally worth. It was worth, when it was sold, it was going, the actual money that was owed was like $260,000. The original guy who sold it made a $100,000 profit. This guy tried to make that, and he ended up losing a considerable amount of money because the bubble burst. And there are so many Americans, as we know, that have experienced that, who purchased homes and trusted, really, to be honest with you, trusted in the gold and trusted in their silver. And as a result of that, made some poor choices in a bad time. And ended up saying, man, I wish I didn't do that. I wish I hadn't spent that money. I wish I hadn't have made that mistake. As innocent as many were, by the way, as innocent in that as they were simply trying to buy a house. But many people were taken advantage of in many ways, and others made some pretty poor choices. But we have learned, and this nation is learning right now, money can't save you. Money can't save you. And some people are alerting to that now. And in this difficult time, it's a hard lesson to learn. Money can't save you. And your money, you can't trust it. Because you might have something that's worth something right now to somebody that loses its value almost overnight. And God is saying, listen, you have your gold and you have your silver. You trusted in that.

0: So much so you even plated your idols with it. Try and use that money now to save yourself. You can't. Notice verse 20. As for the beauty of his ornaments, he set it in majesty. But they made from it the images of their abominations, their detestable things. Therefore I have made it like refuse to them. I will give it as plunder into the hands of strangers, and as the wicked of the earth, and to the wicked of the earth as spoil, and they shall defile it. I'll turn my face from them. They will defile my secret place, for robbers shall enter it and defile it. Make a chain, for the land is filled with crimes of blood, and the city is full of violence. Therefore I will bring the worst of the Gentiles, and they will possess their houses. I will cause the pomp of the strong to cease, and their holy places shall be defiled. Destruction comes. They will seek peace, but there shall be none. Disaster will come upon disaster, and rumor will be upon rumor. And then they will seek a vision from a prophet, but the law will perish from the priest, and counsel from the elders. The king will mourn, the prince will be clothed with desolation, and the hands of the common people will tremble. I will do to them according to their way, and according to what they deserve, I will judge them. Then they shall know that I am the Lord. And so when he says in verse 20, the beauty of his ornaments, he set it in majesty. Well, this speaks of the temple. The temple is a place intended to bring glory to God. It's a place that was polluted by their abominations. As a matter of fact, when we get into chapter 8, we're going to see that clearly. You see, when Babylon entered the temple, they plundered it. You see that in 2 Kings 24. So he goes on and says, make a chain in verse 23, for the land is filled with crimes. The chain is a symbol of captivity that's awaiting them. They forged this chain by their own sins and deserved the punishment they were receiving. Sin brings bondage. And he's saying, you forged your own chain of slavery. There's a movie that's on every Christmas, A Christmas Carol. And in it, you have one of the characters that is rattling a chain. And if you've ever seen that, I'm guessing most every American has seen that movie a thousand times. It's on every Christmas several times. But when you see it, he says, this is the chain that I forged when I was on earth. That's a picture that you have in Ezekiel. He's saying that your sins have made you a slave. Your sins have brought you into bondage. There are people who claim that they're not in bondage to sin. I talk to people who will say that. I'm not in bondage at all, you know. But that's, you know, that's absolutely not true. And there's too many people, when they have a sober moment, will admit that they're in bondage. Talk to somebody who's an alcoholic. And when they're drinking, they won't tell you that they're in bondage. They'll say, no, I enjoy it. I can stop whenever I want. Talk to somebody who's addicted to nicotine. They'll tell you they can stop smoking anytime they want. They're in bondage to it. They just don't admit it. And it's a chain that they forge for themselves. And when you get into a sin life, when you're into sin, what happens is you're actually enslaved by it. You become a creature of it. It's something that is holding you fast. It's a chain that you wear. And it's a chain that that is actually holding you as a prisoner. Jesus said in John 8:34, most assuredly I say to you, whoever commits sin is a slave of sin. And that's absolutely true. There have been times when I've talked to people who have alcohol problems who will say to me, I am a slave. I need to be set free. I've talked to people who have been addicted to drugs and everything. In the sober moment, they'll say, I am sick of this. I am tired of this. I've talked to people who have pornography problems. And in their more sober moment, they'll say, I can't stand this anymore. I hate what I do, but I find myself going back to it. It's a slavery. It's bondage. It's what's holding them fast, and you can see it. Talk to somebody who's got a temper problem, and they'll tell you after they've been cruel to somebody or been vicious to somebody, and they have a sober moment, they'll say, I hate what I do. I'm in bondage to it. That's what sin is. It's bondage. 2 Peter 2:19 says, by whom a person is overcome, by him also he's brought into bondage. And that's what sin is. It keeps you in bondage. And that's why Jesus Christ is the bondage breaker. Jesus Christ comes to set the captives free. That's what he does. That's what the power of the gospel is all about. I didn't take one of those 12-step programs. I was a kid who liked to drink. I drank for years, and I overdrank constantly. As I've said to you before, for me, when I was about 19, my Friday night started with a half gallon of wine and a quart of beer. That's how it started. And I drank like that all the time. And I got to the point where I could drink an awful lot without getting drunk. And I was already a confirmed alcoholic by the time I was 19. By the time I was 20, it was a habit of my life. And it was bondage. But Jesus Christ came into my life. I didn't go to a 12-step program. I took one step. I came to Christ, and he set me free. He changed my life. He gave me the power of the Holy Spirit. I believe in the power of the Holy Spirit. I know that Jesus Christ can set the captive free. I have no doubt about that at all. See, I didn't become religious. I never was wanting to be religious. I came to a relationship with the living God. When we celebrate Easter, we celebrate the reality of the fact that the Savior that we have, who we have as our Savior, is alive. That's why we speak of him as if he's actually in the room. That's why we speak of him as if he actually exists. It's because we have a relationship with a living Savior, God, who actually moves in our life. We don't have dead idols, and we're not any longer in bondage to sin, because my bondage breaker, my Savior, Jesus Christ, gave me, in the power of the Spirit, the ability to live for him and to be free from the addictions that at one time controlled my life. But this nation here has a chain that they have forged. And God says, this is a chain that you've made for yourself. You're going to try and forge peace treaties with those that are coming against you, he says in verse 25. But that won't save you. There are going to be wave after wave after wave of trouble that you're going to deal with. Disaster and rumor is something that you will deal with. And what are you going to do? You're going to get religious. Notice verse 26. You're going to seek a vision from a prophet. But the law is going to perish from the priest. You're going to go to your spiritual leaders for direction, but God is saying, I will not give them revelation. Nearly two centuries earlier, God had made it clear this would take place. Amos in chapter 8, verses 11 and 12 says, behold, the days are coming, saith the Lord God, that I will send a famine on the land, not a famine of bread, nor a thirst for water, but of hearing the words of the Lord. They shall wander from sea to sea, from north to east. They shall run to and fro, seeking the word of the Lord, but shall not find it. God says, I am going to stop communicating with you. I am not going to reveal myself to the priests or the prophets. You're going to get spiritual. You're going to get religious. Like we Californians do every time we have a disaster, every time an earthquake hits, or something happens that causes people to be uncomfortable. Churches are packed with people. And then when everything settles down again, they stop going. He's saying, well, look, you're going to run and become religious, but I'm going to withhold information. And not only is that going to take place, verse 27, the king will mourn. The prince will be clothed with desolation. The hands of the common people will tremble. I will do to them according to their way, and according to what they deserve, I will judge them. And then they shall know I am the Lord. You will reap what you have sown, from king to commoner. And as a result, you're going to know that I am God, because I have kept my word to you. I don't think there are very many things that are more painful in the heart of God, and I'll close with this. I don't know if there's anything more painful to the Lord, as I study scripture, than to have those who call upon him and call him Father, call him their Lord and Savior, who go to church and show up and do all kinds of things, whose mouths profess a love for Christ, but whose lives are never changed. I never changed. Who will show up in church and have opinions about things spiritual, but never sincerely yield themselves to God. And those are the ones that I get most concerned for. I do fear for them. Because I have come to a conclusion that here in this United States, a nation that we love so very much, there are multitudes and multitudes of people who profess to know the Lord, but in their behavior and their deeds deny Him. There's no transformations. You know, they don't read the Word of God unless somebody reads it to them. They don't pray unless they need something. They really don't like to hang around with Christians because they're uncomfortable with them. And when given the opportunity to share something about God and His goodness, they'd never take that opportunity because it really doesn't matter to them because they don't want to push their opinions on somebody else. And we have a nation filled with people like that who, upon being asked in a survey, what is your religious faith, will say, I'm a Christian. But in reality, their hearts are far from God. This nation was a nation that was going to go through some judgment, heavy judgment, to the point that they were going to be like doves mourning. The sound of a dove when it makes its, whatever its cry, sounds like a moan. And He's saying, you're going to be like a dove mourning. You're going to be moaning in your pain. You're going to be wondering what happened. And God is a jealous God who will not allow worship to go to someone else when it belongs to Him.
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2: All of us have sinned. The Bible says all of us have fallen short of the glory of God. All of us are guilty. The Bible says there's none righteous, no, not one. And so I'm condemned by my own sin. So it really doesn't help me so much that the sins of my family members are not counted against me. My own sins condemn me. Your own sins condemn you. That's why we need Jesus Christ. That's why Jesus Christ came and died on the cross and was buried and rose again the third day to save us from our sins.
3: In most movies I watch, the main character has a family last name that determines their entire status, both good and bad. Even though they get treated based on their family, God doesn't treat you differently based on your ancestors. In today's message, Pastor Dan says that your sins condemn you, not your spouse, not your family, your sins. The good news is that you've already been forgiven for that. You have this amazing opportunity to center your life around Christ and live according to His commands. Now here's Pastor Dan in the book of Deuteronomy chapter 24 for today's edition of Ring of Truth.

0: The people are to be careful to do all that the priests tell them to do in an outbreak of leprosy. They're to obey the priests and the priests' commands as the priests are obeying the commands that God gave back in Leviticus. In other words, don't rebel against the priests and what they command you to do. Don't rebel against their authority if there's an outbreak of leprosy. And he says in verse 9, remember what the Lord did to Miriam. Remember the Lord gave Miriam leprosy. And why did the Lord give her leprosy? Because she rebelled against the authority of Moses. And what God is saying here, essentially, what's implied is, you don't want God to do to you what he did to Miriam. You saw what happened to her when she rebelled against God's authority over her. So don't rebel against God's authority over you and rebel against the priests. Verse 10, when you lend your brother anything, you shall not go into his house to get his pledge. You shall stand outside, and the man to whom you lend shall bring the pledge out to you. It's amazing how well God knows the human heart. Again, someone borrows something from you, whether it's money or it's something else, some kind of physical, you know, a tool, let's say, and they need it. The lender is to treat them with respect and to treat them with dignity. So if someone wanted to borrow, say, $50 from you and they offered you a piece of jewelry as collateral, you couldn't barge into their house and look around and say, no, I'll take the big screen TV and the Xbox. You can keep your jewelry. That's what I want. If you want the $50, you got to give me that. No, you weren't allowed to do that. Again, if they're looking to borrow something from you, they're looking to borrow money from you, it's because they're in a financial crisis, and you're to stand outside their home and let them bring out to you what they want to offer as collateral. Again, you treat them with respect. You treat them with dignity. You don't mistreat them or abuse them because they're coming to you for money. And sometimes people do that. Sometimes people think because you're borrowing money from me that I can mistreat you. Or because you're borrowing money from me that I can kind of like hold that over your head and remind you of it all the time. And now I'm lending you money with strings attached to it. And now if I see, you know, I've lent you $50, and then I see you come into church with a Chick-fil-A cup in your hand, and I'm like, you came to me for $50 and you're going to Chick-fil-A? What's the deal? Why don't you just stop going to Chick-fil-A and you don't have to borrow $50 from me? No, if you're going to lend money, lend it with no strings attached, no guilt, no judgment, or don't lend it. And the flip side of that, I would say, too, is don't borrow money from someone who's going to attach strings to it like that. Or they're going to hold it over you like that. That's no fun. Verse 12, and if the man is poor, so this person who comes to borrow something from you, they're poor, you shall not keep his pledge overnight. You shall in any case return the pledge to him again when the sun goes down. Then he may sleep in his own garment and bless you. And it shall be righteousness to you before the Lord your God. So this is a person who is very poor, and the only thing they have to offer for collateral is their garment, their coat. That's the only thing with a little bit of value that they own. So they offer their coat to you as collateral, and the Lord says, return it to him each night, because his coat may also serve as his blanket to keep him warm at night. Again, you're to be compassionate with people that are in just a financial crisis. They're in just a tough spot. You're not to be harsh with them. You're not to say, well, it's not my problem. He's cold. He gave me the coat for collateral. It's my collateral. I'll give it back to him when he pays me back. Maybe because he's cold, that'll motivate him to get the money and pay me back. That's a person made in the image of God. It's a person that God loves, that Jesus Christ died for. You don't want to treat them like that. And with somebody that poor, where really all they have to give you as collateral is their coat off their back, that person may never be in a position to pay you back. But you see here in this verse that your actions are seen by God. God sees your righteous act. You know, Jesus said in the New Testament, do good and lend, hoping for nothing in return, and your reward will be great, and you will be sons of the Most High. Lend, hoping for nothing in return. And he says, then you'll be like God. Because doesn't God extend salvation to us, right? And all he doesn't demand anything from us. He offers us salvation as a free gift. He offers us the forgiveness of sins as a free gift. And so if you extend that kind of grace to someone else, you're going to be just like God. You know, over in Proverbs, listen to this. Proverbs chapter 19, verse 17. He who has pity on the poor lends to the Lord, and he will pay back what he has given. The Lord will pay you back. The Lord guarantees that loan. Right? So that guy might not be able to pay you back. You may never see that money again from him, but the Lord will pay you back in other ways. Because you're really lending to the Lord when you do that. So we go on here. Verse 14. You shall not oppress a hired servant who is poor and needy, whether one of your brethren or one of the aliens, a foreigner who's dwelling in your land within your gates. Each day you shall give him his wages and not let the sun go down on it, for he is poor and has set his heart on it, lest he cry out against you to the Lord and it be sin to you. At that time, and still in many places in the world today, people work all day from sunup to sundown to make just enough money to buy food to eat that day, to buy their daily bread. They don't have savings. They don't have margins. They can't wait 2 weeks for a paycheck. They can't wait 2 days for a paycheck. They need money today. They need to be paid that day. And here the Lord says, don't withhold it from him just because he's poor and needy, or just because he's a foreigner in your land and there's not really anything they can do about it. Pay him that day, by the end of the day. If they work for you all day from sunup to sundown and then you don't pay them, they don't have any other options. The workday is over. They can't go work somewhere else to make money to buy food for that day. So don't mistreat people. Don't take advantage of people. That's the lesson. Don't take advantage of people just because they are powerless or you're in a position of power over them. Do to others as you would have them do to you. Treat others the way that you yourself want to be treated. Over in Proverbs chapter 3, verse 27, it says, do not withhold good from those to whom it is due when it is in the power of your hand to do so. Do not say to your neighbor, go and come back, and tomorrow I'll give it to you, when you have it with you right now. The end of verse 15 says, this is sin. You're sinning against the Lord by withholding from that person what you owe to them. Verse 16, fathers shall not be put to death for their children, nor shall children be put to death for their fathers. A person shall be put to death for his own sin. In some ancient cultures, family members were punished for the crimes committed by one person in the family. During World War II, the Nazis implemented a policy that they called Sippenhaft, which means family liability or collective punishment. And under this policy, the family members of a person accused of a crime against the Nazi state, the family members were also arrested, also imprisoned, also executed, regardless of their involvement. So people were punished for the actions of their relatives. And here, with the people of God, God says of his people, fathers shall not be put to death for their children, nor shall children be put to death for their fathers. A person shall be put to death for his own sin. And you might be thinking, well, great, I'm glad I'm not going to be put to death for the sins of my family members. Well, your sins are enough to have you put to death. Right? It's not like you've got this clean record in heaven, right? All of us have sinned. the Bible says. All of us have fallen short of the glory of God. All of us are guilty. The Bible says there's none righteous, no, not one. And so I'm condemned by my own sin. So it really doesn't help me so much that the sins of my family members are not counted against me. My own sins condemn me. Your own sins condemn you. That's why we need Jesus Christ. That's why Jesus Christ came and died on the cross and was buried and rose again the third day to save us from our sin, to provide us with forgiveness and salvation, because we were all guilty. We're all condemned by our sin. We all need Jesus Christ to save us. So I've got enough sin all of my own to deserve hell, and so do you. That's why we need Jesus.
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0: Verse 17 says, "You shall not pervert justice, do the stranger or the fatherless, nor take a widow's garment as a pledge." And so with the widow, you don't take any pledge from her. She borrows something from you, right? You don't. And isn't it, you know, we live in a day and age where there are people out there who are looking to take advantage of widows, right? Take advantage of the elderly and, you know, rip them off and gyp them out of their money and that kind of thing. And here, God's people, you know, a widow borrows something from you, and you don't owe me any pledge. You don't owe me any collateral. Just pay me back when you can. And here, verse 17, strangers, fatherless, widows, these are all the most vulnerable in society. They're not to be exploited. "But you shall remember that you were a slave in Egypt, and the Lord your God redeemed you from there. Therefore, I command you to do this thing." The Israelites were exploited in Egypt by the Egyptians. The Israelites, remember, they were foreigners in a foreign land living in Egypt. And they were persecuted by the Egyptians, and they were enslaved by the Egyptians. The Egyptians murdered their firstborn sons. And there was nothing that the Israelites really could do to stop it or to prevent it. And so Israel was not to exploit the vulnerable in their nation. They were to show kindness and compassion to the vulnerable in their nation, because they weren't shown kindness and compassion when they were vulnerable. Verse 19, "When you reap your harvest in your field and you forget a sheaf in the field, you shall not go back to get it. It shall be for the stranger, the fatherless, and the widow, that the Lord your God may bless you and all the work of your hands." So there's a promise attached to this. If you do this, God will bless you and all the work of your hands. So you're a farmer, you are growing grain, it's harvest time. You gather in all your grain, you gather it into sheaves, and then you collect all your sheaves from your field, and you think that you're finished for the day, and then you look out on your field and you see a big bundle of grain out there, a sheaf that you left behind. And God says, just leave it. Don't go back out there and get it. Just leave it out there for the stranger, the fatherless, and the widow. And God will bless you if you do that. Now, back in Leviticus 19, when we're going through Leviticus, there in Leviticus, it said that you're not to harvest the corners of your field. Leave the corners for the poor. Leave the corners of the field for the destitute. And here, we see, in addition to that law, here, if you leave a sheaf of grain in the field unintentionally, don't go back to get it. Just leave it there for the stranger, for the fatherless, for the widow. In the book of Ruth, and Ruth chapter 2, Boaz instructed his servants to purposely leave some of the bundles of grain in the field for Ruth. He instructed his servants to drop them on purpose for her and leave her, leave those sheaves in the field for Ruth to gather. Oh, Boaz, don't we love Boaz? Don't you wish you could meet a man like Boaz? And he would say, hey, just drop one off the back of the wagon and leave it there. And his servant said, Boaz, you sly dog. But what's interesting is in that passage in Ruth chapter 2, in Ruth chapter 2, verse 22, Ruth comes home to Naomi and she's got all this wheat. And Naomi tells Ruth to continue gleaning in Boaz's field. But then Naomi says to Ruth, because you might get assaulted in another field. What does that tell us? That tells us not everyone in Israel obeyed this law. Some in Israel, maybe many in Israel, maybe most in Israel, if a poor person, a widow, or a foreigner came into their field, they chase them out of there. Get out of my field. You're not welcome here. And so Naomi tells Ruth, you keep going back to Boaz's field because it's safe in Boaz's field and may not be safe in another field if you go to someone else's field. Verse 20, and we're almost finished. When you beat your olive trees, you shall not go over the boughs again. It shall be for the stranger, the fatherless, and the widow. They would take sticks and they would beat the trees and shake the trees, and it would cause all of the olives to fall out. You'll see Bedouins and Druze that in Israel that still do this, where they'll lay blankets down underneath the tree and they'll whack the tree with a stick, and it'll cause all the olives to fall out. But as you know, if you've ever done any gardening, right? And if you grow tomato plants, for example, your tomatoes don't all ripen simultaneously. They ripen over a few weeks, and you keep going out to the garden and collecting the freshly ripe tomatoes. Well, for Israel, when it comes to their olive trees, Israel could not harvest olives several times over to collect them all. It's saying here, well, you're to go out there once, and you're to beat the olives out of the trees, and whatever comes out of the tree on that one pass, that you can collect, but you can't go back a second time, or a third time, or five times. You can only harvest the olives once and collect whatever you can in that one pass, and then whatever is left on the trees, you just leave it there for the stranger, for the fatherless, and for the widows. Same with the grapes. Verse 21. When you gather the grapes of your vineyard, you shall not glean it afterward. It shall be for the stranger, the fatherless, and the widow. Again, they're not to go over their vineyard several times to make sure they get all of the grapes off of the vines. No, they can pass through once. And whatever you collect that one time, that's your harvest for the year. And everything else you leave for those in need. Right? I think for us, God is building generosity into their work. He's building generosity into their harvest. What we would say today in the business, we're building generosity into their profits. And not having the mindset of, I want to get every last drop out of this vineyard. I want to get every last grape, every last olive. It's all for me. But to think I'm going to collect what I'm going to collect, and it's going to be plenty for me and an abundance, and there will be some left over to bless others. And to have this mindset with our business, with our work, with our paycheck, of, it's all for me. I want to keep it all, every penny. Get every little bit of profit out of this I can. To have this mindset of, I'm going to bless other people, and man, the Lord's blessing me. I've got a plenty, more than I need, and how can I use the rest to bless others? This, by the way, was also a God's welfare program for the poor of the nation. The poor of the nation were not given just a free handout that required nothing from them. No, a provision was made for them, but no one gave it to them. They were required to work for it. There was grain for them available so they could make bread for themselves. There was olives for olive oil. There's grapes for wine. Everything that everybody else had was available to the poor and the nation, but they had to go out into the fields and harvest it for themselves and process it themselves. You know, when a person earns their living through hard, honest work. It brings dignity to that person. It brings purpose. It brings a self-respect. It fosters self-reliance. It fosters independence. It fosters personal responsibility, which are important qualities to have as a person. And so verse 22, "And you shall remember that you were a slave in the land of Egypt. Therefore, I command you to do this thing." Just what he said back in verse 18. "The children of Israel were mistreated and oppressed when they were in Egypt. They were helpless slaves before God delivered them by his grace. And so they are not to mistreat the vulnerable in their society." Their treatment of others was to flow out of gratitude to God for redeeming them. And the way we treat others, our treatment of others should flow out of our gratitude for God. Because he redeemed us. We were slaves to our sin. In Egypt, the world, we were in bondage and we were helpless. And if it wasn't for the grace of God and Jesus Christ coming into our lives and rescuing us and redeeming us and setting us free from our captivity, we would still be slaves in Egypt. And so we show grace to other people. We show kindness to other people. We show love to other people because God sure was kind and gracious and loving to us. Amen. Lord, we thank you for your word. We thank you for this chapter. Lord, we thank you for all of these wonderful lessons that we've learned in this chapter. Lord, I pray that we would be doers of the word, not hearers only. Lord, we pray that you'd fill us with your spirit and your power so we can go forth from here walking in the spirit and walking in these truths. And it's in Jesus' name we pray. Amen.
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1: Rather than really reflecting the glory to God, as the Bible cautions us to always do, exhorts us to always do. And you see, that was the downfall of Satan. That is the condemnation of the devil. That is why Paul writes Timothy, said, when you're establishing a brand new church, be very careful that you don't lay hands too suddenly on any man, especially someone who's young and inexperienced, lest they fall under the condemnation of the devil. They get lifted up in pride thinking they're something.

0: Why do what we do for the Lord Jesus? Our answer is more critical than you may surmise, because every day we are confronted with questions. Questions such as, who am I? Or what governs my life? What direction am I heading in? And who or what am I living for? Now, the world would do its best to answer that question for us, to include the prince of this world and our very own fallen natures. Just what is a Christ follower to do? Join us in Daniel chapter 3 as we look at the examples of three young men who face the threat of death, their decision, the result, and the outcome, and ask ourselves, would we do the same? Join us, won't you, right here for A Walk in the Light with Pastor Bill Gallatin.
1: There's just so much. This is one of the greatest chapters of the Bible, chapter 3 of Daniel. Before we read it, I'd like to read something very interesting from a man who was aware, very much aware, of what Hitler did in the Second World War. How he, when you talk about a figure of the Antichrist, a powerful manic depressive like Nebuchadnezzar, who numbered the people, who tried to perfect the perfect race and rule the world. And also, it's interesting, just as the Antichrist will do, he claims to be a believer. Hitler claimed to be a Christian, and I have the quotes in file, that he was raised up for the cause of Christianity, the spread of Christianity and the good of mankind. But here is an interesting thing, and how Satan loves to get our youth. And this is by a great Bible teacher, Lehman Strauss, out of his commentary. He states concerning this, man is intuitively religious, and something inside of him longs to be stirred. You can see how man can really get emotional and get whooped up in the crowd and get hyped to do almost anything if you get the right charismatic person leading the crowd. This desire responds more readily when the object of worship is a person. And so the golden image, he's making reference here to what Nebuchadnezzar did. Though representing the Babylonian Empire, it was designed to draw attention to its leader, the head of gold. To honor the state was to honor its head. And then he quotes something very interesting. When Hitler was elected as the Chancellor of Germany in 1936. It says, in 1936, Herr Baldur von Schirach, who was in charge of the entire youth program in Germany, said in an address to the German youth, quote, one cannot be a good German and at the same time deny God. But an avowal of faith in the eternal Germany is at the same time an avowal of faith in the eternal God. If we act as true Germans, we act according to the laws of God. Whoever serves Adolf Hitler, the Führer, serves Germany. And whosoever serves Germany, serves God. So how clever Satan is to link, you know, a leader with worship and bring them together. And you see, again, just as Nebuchadnezzar was a precursor of the Antichrist and many powerful, you know, leaders in the past, so is Nebuchadnezzar. But it's interesting how he makes reference of this, because it certainly is what's going to take place during the tribulation, when the world is all united in a one world religious system. We see this gigantic ecumenical movement taking place with a denial of the truth of the Bible and the holiness of true Christianity under the guise of love. People just, you know, blending together, all in the sake or in the brotherhood of man and the love of God. And also, you see the political movements worldwide. Well, Nebuchadnezzar was very good at this because of the power that God allowed him to have. And in this chapter, we see him consolidating his power. Now, most Bible scholars believe this takes place some 20 years after chapter 2. He had not gone back and made the final absolute destruction of Israel yet. But that has taken place now. And he is firmly established with the respect and the praise of the whole known world that he'd conquered and ruled over now. And God has ordained it. Remember, God ordains the leaders and the rulers that nations deserve for their own chastisement many times. God allows it. He controls everything. And many times he'll give the nation the leader it deserves that he might bring his purposes to pass. And so here he has this power. He's consolidated his power. He rules the world now. And he, because he realizes through the interpretation of the dream earlier from Daniel and his three friends, he's also going to be worshipped. He desires to be worshipped. He is an egomaniac. And he desires the worship. He desires the praise of men. He lives off the praise of other people. And that's what you see really makes a person more like Satan than anybody, seeking the glory from man. Rather than really reflecting the glory to God, as the Bible cautions us to always do, it exhorts us to always do. And you see, that was the downfall of Satan. That is the condemnation of the devil. That is why Paul writes Timothy, said, when you're establishing a brand new church, be very careful that you don't lay hands too suddenly on any man, especially someone who's young and inexperienced, lest they fall under the condemnation of the devil. They get lifted up in pride thinking they're something.

crowd. There are some people that their very actions are led not by the Spirit of God, but it's the flesh and the soulish ego to draw attention to themselves rather than, I don't need to be noticed. Lord, I thank you that you might be using my life, but I want to live in such a way that people only see Jesus Christ. That people will whatever takes place, will walk away thinking about Jesus Christ, not the instrument that he might use, no matter what form it may be. Well, here's Nebuchadnezzar, you see. And Satan's always looking for a man like that. He's looking for his Antichrist right now. And that, there again is the great deception. The Antichrist, even though he's alive today, somewhere in the world, he's being conditioned with success because he's a proud man and he loves it. He loves the attention. He loves the platform. And so Satan is watching individuals, and that's how the Antichrist will come to power. He won't realize what he will become quickly because of his pride. No one ever really does. Remember, an archangel went from something without sins, a created being with glory and beauty and ability, to a devil in a moment because he touched the glory. Because of pride. Nebuchadnezzar the king made an image of gold, whose height was 70 cubits and the breadth thereof 6 cubits. He set it up in the plain of Dura in the province of Babylon. And if you really look at what it means here, you have 666. More than likely to have an image of gold 90 feet high, it was on some sort of a pedestal, probably on a gigantic column. Now, specific gravity would not allow a statue in the shape of a man with gigantic shoulders of the head gold and the upper torso all silver, then the brass down to 2 small feet. It would not be able to stand. It would topple over or collapse upon itself, the specific gravity of it. But if there's a gigantic column or an obelisk with maybe a pedestal, with this maybe a gigantic head of, you know, Nebuchadnezzar's features of himself, glory to himself on the top of it. That's probably what is meant here. So you can see the diameter would be 6 feet. So it would be 6 feet through 6 cubits the width, 6 cubits this way, or 6'6", and then 60 cubits high. You got 666, the mark of the beast. A man claiming deity, wanting worship, ruling the world. And so you see a precursor or a prefiguring of the Antichrist or the beast that will come on the world scene after the rapture of the church. Now, it probably wasn't solid gold. Again, even though there was tremendous wealth, that Babylon was the finest as far as wealth of all the kingdoms in past history working down to the present, as the Lord showed him some 20 years earlier. As you look at some of the artifacts that Moses was instructed to build, it was made out of shittim wood or the acacia tree and everything, all the implements you remember in the holy place and in the temple and in the tabernacle was the shittim wood overlaid with pure gold. So more than likely you had this gigantic column of wooden structure with a gigantic pedestal and then a pedestal on the top with the solid, gigantic gold in an area of Baghdad today. And if you look at that area and you look at it 3D, if you got a good computer, you can see that area. And there's areas very flat around the Euphrates River basin in the valley of the area of Baghdad today where the plains of Dura are. And he had this gigantic plaza. And this Dura means that it was enclosed with a wall. And so there's going to be this official place in his kingdom where when at that specified time, everyone will be able to give homage and to bow down and worship the image of Nebuchadnezzar, the great ruler of the world. It's interesting how easily God can bring someone down if they climb up on their pedestal. Then Nebuchadnezzar, the king, sent to gather together the princes, the governors, and the captains, and the judges, the treasurers and the counselors and the sheriffs and all the rulers of the provinces to come to the dedication of the image which by the world ruler Nebuchadnezzar, that at a given time every year we're going to have a celebration, a national celebration and worship and give homage to me for all I've done for the world.

0: And all the controlled world is under the mandate. It's not a free will thing. It's the law of the known world then, the united world under Babylon. You will do this to be a good citizen. And it's the officials, like the ambassadors and the high-ranking officials of all the different nations that he rules over, are to appear for the dedication of the monument to this great person. At this time, you remember, Shadrach, Meshach, and Abednego and Daniel have solidified their positions and have been ruling in the highest office of this heathen nation as Jews. So you can just see tremendous animosity and hatred toward them by the Gentiles, the Chaldeans themselves, who, because of their interpretation of the dream and God's sovereignty, has placed them in such high positions in the government right next to Nebuchadnezzar, and they can do nothing about it. And so they're just, you know, seething with this hatred and this envy against these Jews. But you see, they have solidified their base, and they have been doing a great job for 20 years. So they're locked in their powerful positions also, being faithful to God and at the same time serving in this Gentile nation. Then the princes and the governors and the captains and the judges, the treasurers, the counselors, the sheriffs, and all the rulers of the provinces were gathered together under the dedication of the image that Nebuchadnezzar the king had set up, and they stood before the image that Nebuchadnezzar had set up. And then a herald, probably, you know, the whoever he was, the herald cried aloud to you, "It is commanded." It's the state religion. It isn't a free will thing. This is, you see, unified religion now. He's clever. "It is commanded, O people, nations, and languages." Exactly what would take place during the tribulation that's described in Revelation chapter 13, under the rule of the beast, or the Antichrist, who will claim to be a Christian, who will claim to be, you know, a believer in God, to draw in all the church, the Christians who were really not born again, just in name Christian, left behind at the rapture, and will be swept up in the delusion of the Antichrist and the false church. So he cries that you are commanded, O people, nations, and languages, that at the time, or what time, you hear the sound of the cornet, the flute, the harp, sackbut, psaltery, dulcimer. And here the dulcimer is a reference in the Aramaic to what is called the bagpipe, some sort of a skin that sealed in. They had a couple pipes out, and they'd press it, and music would come out of it. And all kinds of music. You fall down and worship the golden image that Nebuchadnezzar the king has set up. And so Satan knows how to, you know, stimulate the masses with music to affect the emotions. Now, again, what he's done is designed probably a national symphony or orchestra and a national anthem, that when the national anthem plays in the kingdom of the Antichrist, you are commanded to stop everything and to bow down and worship before the image of the beast. And whoso falleth not down and worshipeth shall the same hour be cast into the midst of a burning fiery furnace. Interesting, very common in Persia, in Babylon in those days, was for capital punishment or for punishment of any sort, was to roast people alive slowly over a fire. In fact, even up as late as the 1600s, close to 1700 AD, they did that in Iran, what you know as Iran and Iraq today. The Persians did that late. It was a common practice to roast people alive. You know, you think, how, you know, what could cause a to do that? You know, how could someone think to do that? Probably the very same people that could design something to cut up a baby in a womb. Probably the same kind of people. But here's the decree. Now here is an issue that these three children or these young men are facing. They know from childhood, reading the Bible, being taught the scriptures and being godly, that they can't do that. Now they immediately have a decision to make. Our job is on the line. We've had this great political job. We've been the friends of the most powerful man in the world for 20 years. They're probably living a pretty good life. And now all of a sudden, they're faced with their job, their life, if they'll just bow down and worship an image. And Satan's watching them. All the Gentiles are watching them. God's watching them. Now, they know in Exodus 20, because they were taught from their youth, that God said, thou shalt not have in your presence any graven image. Don't even have it in your home. Anything that represents me, a graven image made with a tool, any picture or likeness that represents me. Not only shall you not have it in your possession as my people, you shall not bow down to it. Not only will you not bow down to it, you shall not worship before it. I am the Lord thy God. I am a jealous God. It's nothing but the base pride of man to think that he could design some image out of his own thinking and understanding that would do glory to God and resemble God to any degree that would be glorious or honoring him. When no man has seen God at any time, save the Son who dwells in his bosom, Jesus Christ. Now, here's a big decision. And it's a decision that meets Christians every day. You never know when you're going to be before your own personal Babylon or in your Babylon or in and before your Nebuchadnezzar or you're facing the fiery furnace, the strange trial that we're not to think, you know, it's something strange has happened to us, the fiery trial that Peter speaks of. You have an opportunity to either deny Christ or to survive by compromising in some way and bending the knee when you're threatened to maintain your comfort zone or your job or your relationship. Now, can you imagine what Satan was putting in their minds? Now, listen, you guys, you've got a wife and kids to feed. Why don't you just bow down and ask the Lord to forgive you afterward? Just don't mean it. After all, you got to make a living. What's going to happen to the wife and kids if you don't bow down when the national anthem plays? Just don't mean it. You can always ask the Lord to forgive you afterwards. Don't be a fool. Think this out clearly. Therefore, at that time when all the people heard the sound of the cornet, the flute, the harp, the sackbut, the psaltery, and all kinds of music, all the people, the nations and the languages, fell down and worshiped the golden image that Nebuchadnezzar the king had set up. You know, the masses, again, it's easy to get the masses to just do anything. Satan knows that, particularly through the power of music and the soul, the emotions. And a lot of that goes on in Christianity today is pawned off as worship, but really it's nothing but Babylonian music to stimulate the crowds. And it's not really worship. There's a big difference between worshiping in spirit and in truth and just a lot of good music to stimulate and hype the people. You remember at the base of Mount Sinai when God first led the children of Israel out of Egypt. You remember Moses was up with the Lord. And while he was up with the Lord receiving the instructions and the Ten Commandments, Joshua was partway up waiting where Moses had told him to wait as his assistant pastor. Then the rest of the people were all left down at the base of the mountain with Aaron. And they all start getting restless because they didn't know where Moses was or what he was doing. And they said, so Aaron got them, they went into a worship service. They made a feast and began to worship God. It says, and they, after their offerings and everything, they rose up to play and they began to sing around the golden calf, thinking they were worshiping God. And there was this singing and dancing going on as they were worshiping around, dancing around this thing that represented Jehovah. And God was so angry, he was going to destroy them. He was going to kill them all. And Moses began to intercede for them. And he told Moses to get down. And Moses is going down and Joshua says, what's that noise? It sounds like there's a war going on. They thought they were worshiping and singing. And it wasn't worship at all. It was flesh. And much that goes on today under the guise of worship is nothing but flesh and sweat.
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1: We all stumble in many things. I mean, that's true of us. That's human nature. No one who comes to the Lord is going to walk perfectly from that point on, just like you wouldn't expect a newborn child to begin fending for himself right away or taking care of his mess. Come on, kid, you made the mess. You take care of it. Can you imagine the irony there? No, we all stumble in many things, but we mature.
0: Over 2,000 years ago, Jesus died on a cross for one thing, to save you from your sins. 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

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Thank you for listening. 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

0: 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It is our desire to bring you a systematic study of the entire Bible, chapter by chapter, book by book. Here on Searchlight, we are in the middle of our initial study in the book of 1 Corinthians. We have already seen that the church in Corinth was a mess. They had a lot of problems, just like us. And they lived in an immoral society, just like us. So there is much we can learn from the Apostle Paul as he gives instruction to the Corinthians. As we join our teaching in progress today, we are learning about the riches of God's grace. With our study, here now is Pastor John.
1: Realizing the seriousness of their situation, yet you got to see a smile on his face when he pens these words. Oh man, I thank God for grace when I think about you. Man, praise the Lord for grace. I thank my God always on your behalf for the grace of God which is given you by Jesus Christ, that in everything you are enriched by him. Watch this. In all utterance, in all knowledge, even as the testimony of Christ was confirmed in you, so that you come behind in no gift, waiting for the coming of our Lord Jesus Christ. The grace of God is shown to you in the fact that you guys at Corinth, Paul is saying, you are enriched in utterance, in knowledge. You are behind in no gift, charisma. The utterance, the knowledge, are references to the charisma, the gifts of the Spirit. This was a charismatic congregation. You guys, man, God has been gracious to you. The gifts are flowing among you. Utterance and knowledge, there's no charisma, there's no gift lacking. You guys are a charismatic congregation. A Pentecostal assembly, if you would. In all utterance, in all knowledge, man, you guys are moving in the gifts and the flow of the Spirit. And I point this out to you because this tells me something very important. And that is this. When the gifts of the Spirit are exercised or flowing, and may God give us a greater measure of that happening in Applegate. May there be a greater manifestation of those beautiful spiritual gifts. May we covet earnestly. May we seek after, be open to, be exercisers of the gifts of the Spirit. But understand this. The flow of spiritual gifts in a man or in a congregation is not an indication of spirituality. It's an indication of grace, unmerited, undeserved, unearned favor. The tendency is when somebody has a gift of healing or a word of prophecy or moves in the miraculous, the tendency is for people to say, whoa, you must be really holy. Wow, the miracles that happen through you or the healings that flow from you. Wow, you must fast and pray 28 hours a day. This is the tendency of humanity, even when Peter and John worked a miracle at the Gate Beautiful. They came and looked on them with big eyes and they were in awe. And Peter said, why do you look on us as though we, by our faith, have done this thing? It's grace. This has got to be understood. This encourages me because I realize the gifts of the Spirit are not dependent upon me attaining a certain level of spirituality. It's simply a matter of being a recipient of grace. That frees me up. That thrills me. That means I can move in ministry and spiritual gifts, not on the basis of how I'm doing, but what he's doing. And me just embracing it and enjoying it, and flowing with it and marveling that he would use me. It encourages me. But it also warns me that I must not think when a person or myself or a congregation is being used by the Lord in the gifts of the Spirit that it is indicative of some depth of spirituality. Because you can be moving in the charisma and lack character. Ask the Corinthians. They were behind in no gift, but man, were they a messed up congregation. So don't be in awe of a man, a congregation, a group of people who have been graced to move in the things of the Spirit. Paul says, hey, you guys, by God's grace, you're enriched in all utterance and all knowledge. You come behind in no gift. And you're waiting for the coming of the Lord Jesus Christ, verse 7. Who shall also confirm you unto the end, that you may be blameless in the day of our Lord Jesus Christ. Hey, you know what, you Corinthian Christians? God's been good to you. His grace has been upon you, Paul would say. You're flowing and moving in the gifts. And he's going to see you through until that day. Why? Check out verse 9. Because God is faithful, by whom you were called under the fellowship of his Son, Jesus Christ, our Lord. I love that. You're going to make it. Why? Because God is faithful. It's not you. It's not me. I waffle. I waver. But God is faithful, and he is wonderful. And he's got me. Why, doesn't the psalmist say in Psalm 73 that we are held by his right hand and he will take us up into glory? We are held by his hand. Now, if I cross the street, let's say me and Benny are crossing Highway 238 on a cold, rainy, icy winter's day. Benny, hold my hand. He puts his hand in mine and we go across the street. He sees a car coming in the distance and sort of freaks out and doesn't look where he's walking and hits a thing of ice and slips, and his little hand opens up and he falls back. Oh no, is he dead? Will he be run over? Is it curtains for Benjamin? I said, hold my hand, and he's let go and he's falling back. He's slipping around. No. Because I say, Benny, hold my hand. But in reality, I've got his. So if he slips and slides and freaks out and falls back, Benny, I've got you. Understand this. Even to these Corinthians who were going through a whole lot of problems, Paul says, you're going to make it. Why? Because God is faithful. That tickles me. I don't know why. It delights me. It takes such pressure off. It makes me realize, wow, Lord, it's your faithfulness that's going to see me through and the people that we baptize on Sunday morning. It's your faithfulness, Lord. God is faithful, by whom you were called into the fellowship of his Son, Jesus Christ, our Lord. Now, therefore, 10, I beseech you, brethren, by the name of our Lord Jesus Christ, that you all speak the same thing, that there be no divisions among you, but that you be perfectly joined together in the same mind and the same judgment. 4, it hath been declared unto me of you, my brethren, by them which are of the household of Chole. These Corinthians would probably think they were tattletales. But these of that house came and told Paul, there's problems in River City. There's problems in Corinth. They're divided. They're fragmented. They're fractured. And Paul says, I'm hearing these reports. There's division. There's contentions. Verse 12, now this I say, that every one of you saith, I am of Paul, or I am of Apollos, and I am of Cephas or Peter. I am of Christ. Four groups were there in Corinth that were divided from each other. There were those that would say, we follow Paul. He was the founder of this fellowship. Others would say, that little bull-legged, bald-headed, hook-nosed, runny-eyed guy, he's not impressive. We follow Apollos. Apollos was an eloquent orator, a powerful personality, huge intellect. Hey, he's our boy, Apollos. Others said, no, Apollos, he's eloquent, but we can't figure out what he's saying. Peter, this great, big, lovable fisherman, he's our guy. He speaks real practically, real simply. Others would say, we don't follow any man. We just follow Christ. That was the most prideful of all. Paul says, you're fractionalizing into these groups. Paul, Apollos, who followed the Apostle Paul, by the way, in overseeing that ministry. Peter, who evidently came up in that direction at some point. Others said, we don't follow anybody. And you still see these fractions happening. There are those that say, hey, we're going to stay with the founding father. Others say, we want somebody more eloquent. Others say, we want somebody more practical. Others say, we don't want anybody at all. We just follow Christ. We're not committed to any group. We're not linked with any group. We're just following Christ. That kind of mentality, by the way, is kind of like if you go up to a soldier in the United States Army. Private. Yeah? What outfit are you with? The U.S. Army. Okay, but what division? What company? I'm not into companies or divisions. I'm a freelancer. You're a freelancer? Yep. No man tells me what to do. I fight where I want, come and go when I want. I make my own strategy. I'm a soldier, but I'm not into this command structure. Too restricting. I just serve one general. Just the big cheese in the White House. The commander in chief. He's the only one that I answer to. And there are those that walk around the church with that mentality. I just answer to Jesus. I'm responsible, accountable, linked to no elder, to no pastor, to no group of brothers. I'll just do what I want, go where I want. No one can tell me what to do. I'm just in the Lord's army answering to the commander-in-chief. Well, that's good that you realize that he's the commander, but understand this, he has structure. We'll talk about that a little later on. But they were mistaken in that prideful, independent arrogancy. Paul says, we're not going to make it through three chapters tonight, are we? Once again. Man. Paul says, in light of these divisions, is Christ divided? Hey, you're dividing yourself, but is Christ divided? Was Paul crucified for you? Were you baptized in the name of Paul? Is Christ, when the body of Christ is divided, precious folks, when the body of Christ is divided, precious people, who bleeds? Jesus. When there's divisions, fractionalizing, party spirit, well, we want nothing to do with you. You're second-class Christians if you're saved at all. Is Christ divided? If you try to divide his body, my goodness, he's the one who grieves and bleeds, you see. It ought not to be. Is Christ divided? Was Paul crucified for you, or were you baptized in the name of Paul? Oh, I thank God that I baptized none of you but Crispus and Gaius. By the way, again for you students, Crispus and Gaius. Crispus was the leader of the synagogue that got saved when Paul first went to Corinth, that we alluded to earlier. And Gaius, his name is also Justus. It was his house that Paul went to, the next door house. So these guys got baptized by Paul in those early days. But baptized, except for these two first guys. And lest any man, verse 15, should say, I baptized in my own name. Also, I baptized the house of Stephanas. Besides that, I know not whether I baptized any other. You guys that are claiming we were baptized by Paul, we believe in Paul, we're committed to Paul. Paul says, I'm glad I didn't baptize any of you. Oh, except for Crispus and Gaius and one of their family I baptized. But hey, I wasn't trying to draw people to me or after me. True story is told of a preacher, large man, in a very formal traditional church, stood behind an ornate pulpit, and behind him was a stained glass picture, stained glass portrayal of Jesus directly behind him. Well, one day this preacher in that formal church was on vacation, and a guy filled the pulpit for him who was a short, small man. A little girl in the third row said to her mommy, Mommy, who's that standing up there in place of the man who never lets us see Jesus? Ooh. When I read that, I thought, oh, Lord. Of course, she was referring to the stained glass. But I wonder how often that happens. Paul said, look. It was not my purpose, my intention to baptize you, to get you committed to me personally. Why are you making a division around me or around Apollos or around Peter? I baptized not for that reason. Christ sent me, verse 17, not to baptize, but to preach the gospel. The good news, that's what the word gospel, I came not to develop a following around me, but to preach the gospel to you, to set you free. Not with the wisdom of words, lest the cross of Christ should be made none effect. For the preaching of the cross is to them that perish foolishness, but unto us which are being saved, it is the power of God. The preaching of the cross. That's what I came to do. I came to preach to you the cross, nothing but the cross. I didn't come to develop a following around me, but to point you, to the one who was nailed to the tree. That's all I came to do. Preaching of the cross. Why did Paul say this? Why does he go on, as you read through the rest of chapter 1 and into chapter 2, to stress this over and over again? I came to you with a single message. The single message is that of Jesus Christ and him crucified, the cross. That's all I came to do. That's all that I'm about. And can you say the same thing? Can we do the same thing in our family, in our community, in this body corporately? What are we to be about? Let me tell you something. So often, we who are teaching or preaching or whatever are being inundated with what is the latest thing. the hot tip, the present trend. That's why preachers burn out. That's why ministries collapse. That's why things don't go on. They go this direction for a year or two, and then they follow after that fad, or they follow this hot new doctrine or teaching or understanding, and then they vacillate over here, and pretty soon frustration sets in the congregation and fatigue sets in to the heart of the preacher, trying to figure out how to be relevant, how to be current, how to be relatable, what should be happening in the congregation. Paul never burned out because he said, my goal is simple and singular, unchanging, never wavering. I came to you preaching nothing, nothing, but Jesus Christ and Him crucified. Come on, John, be practical. We need more than just hearing about or sharing on Jesus Christ and Him crucified. We have problems in marriage. We have problems with addictions. We have problems with children. We have problems with guilt. We doubt the Lord's reality or God's love for me personally. And on is our litany, our list of things that trouble us. We got to be practical and relevant, pragmatic. Come on, get real. Wait a minute. This is the great thing. I suggest to you this evening that every problem that plagues any person, the solution is the same: Jesus Christ and Him crucified. No matter what the problem, no matter what the difficulty, the solution is the same. Now, what does that do for me? It makes ministry a total joy. I already know what the answer is before the question's asked. When I teach on any subject or counsel in any situation, I already know the answer to whatever challenge, difficulty, problem. The answer is Jesus Christ and Him crucified.
0: 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The answer to every problem is Jesus Christ and Him crucified. And this is such an important understanding that we will soon take several Searchlight programs to talk specifically about this subject. 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
1: Everybody wants the palace, but they don't want to take the way of the pit. They want the palace right out of the gate. It just doesn't work that way. You got to be prepared for it. Well, I'm ready. Take me to school. What class can I take? Brokenness 101, along with pain 101. Oh, and hurt, maybe you can do 201 on that one. Disappointment. Oh, how about this? Take the class of being offended. You know, learn how to be offended. How about this one? How about the class of I'm always overlooked? Well, you know, you're overlooked by some, but not by God. You got to learn that. You can listen to these Bible studies and they're good. God's sowing seeds into your heart. But the best thing to do with a Bible study is to live it so that the Holy Spirit can develop you into the man and the woman he desires you to be.
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1: And that's really what we are desiring. God's promises will not fail Israel. Don't be ignorant of that. Don't be boastful to think that you're the, you know, it's the Gentile church and Israel's dying. Don't be ignorant about that.
2: Welcome to Time in the Word with Pastor Troy Warner of Calvary Chapel in Lynchburg, Virginia. We're so glad you're able to join us for today's verse-by-verse study through the book of 2 Samuel. This message will be part of a study covering 2 Samuel chapter 7, which is one of the most significant passages in the entire Old Testament. David seeks to build a temple for the Lord, but God says, rather than you building me a house, I'm going to build you a house. This is when David receives the messianic prophecy from God that he will always have a son to sit on the throne, which of course would find its fulfillment in Jesus Christ. It is because of this passage that the name Son of David is so meaningful for our Lord Jesus, and it's one that we must understand if we want to fully grasp what God was doing throughout this Bible. Let's open our Bibles then to the book of 2 Samuel and spend some time in the Word.
1: Mark Twain said, right, in 1867, you know, that it was a desolate expanse. 1948, they came into the land. And now today, there's over $1 billion worth. And I imagine it's even more today. And then also, 87.5 million in exports of grain products. So what you read there in Ezekiel 38 and 9, that they're going to be fruitful, they have vineyards all over these mountains, has happened, as he said. In verses 10 through 12 of chapter 36, it says, the land shall be inhabited again. It's been said that in 1900, so in 1867, Mark Twain made his comments about the physical land, but in 1900, there were less than 100,000 Jews that lived in Israel. The census today has in the, you know, 8 million, that would include both Muslims, Arab Christians, and, you know, and the like. So you have, again, that's from 2013. So imagine that number has gone up. So you have millions of people there. So there in recent history, what am I trying to do? In recent history, 1867, 1900, there was not fruitful and the land didn't hardly have anybody in it. But Ezekiel said that the land would be fruitful and that they would come back and dwell on their mountains again. And the Lord declares that the reason he will restore the land and the people to the land is not for their name, but for his. This is an important truth because often, And I think we just, listen, I understand there's a way you can make this argument. I'm not even saying you shouldn't. But why has God brought the people of Israel back into the land of Israel? Because they're better than the Arab people? Because, you know, they had outdated them, had lived there before? Those are not the reasons we're given. The reasons we're given for why they're going to come back into the land is for the Lord's name. Do you feel the warning?

in that? So when you begin to look at the nation of Israel, they shouldn't even be there. Well, are you saying therefore they should be removed? Because if you're saying this, then what you're saying is what the Lord wants to do for his name, he shouldn't be doing for his name. Read the passage. So this is a lot of the argument, but these are not, and I personally, I'm not saying I agree with these statements, but, you know, Israel is getting what they deserve. They shouldn't be there. They're not a good people. I don't believe those things, but the Lord says here, I'm not bringing you back because you're good people. I'm not bringing you back for your name's sake. I'm bringing you back because of my name. What, your name? Yeah, he gave an eternal promise to him. He said, I'm going to do something that's going to last forever. We sang a song earlier that we trust the Lord, we love the Lord because he's always true. I can trust in you. You don't change. Do you see the problem if we all of a sudden have a God who promised to Israel forever and forever is not forever? If that is true for them, then, and they're not going to have an eternal throne by which they'll have the seed of David sitting upon it, then I ask you, how long is your eternal salvation? And so I think there's a what's at stake in this argument is it's so much greater than ethnic groups and right to a land. It is about the name of the Lord and his promises. So says God. You can disagree with me if you want to, but this is what the text actually says. I think I've got the actual verse I want to read to you. There in Ezekiel 36, and I'll pick up at, let me just pick up at verse 19 just to get the context. So I scattered them among the nations, and they were dispersed throughout the countries. I judged them according to their ways and their deeds. When they came to the nations, wherever they went, they profaned my holy name. And when they said of them, these are the people of the Lord, and they have gone out of his land. But I had concern for my holy name, which the house of Israel had profaned among the nations wherever they went. Therefore, say to the house of Israel, thus says the Lord, I do not do this for your sake, O house of Israel, but for my holy name's sake, which you have profaned among the nations wherever you went. And I will sanctify my name. I will sanctify my great name, which has been profaned among the nations, which you have profaned in their midst. And the nations shall know that I am the Lord, says the Lord God, when I am hallowed in you before their eyes. So you can get into the whole argument about how worthy or not the modern day Israel is of being in the land. But the point is, that's not even God's point. It's an eternal promise that he made to them that they would have this land. Every time Israel has been brought back into the land, it has always been at a point of repentance. Here's the interesting thing. They did not repent and then confess Jesus Christ as Savior and end up in the land. That is something that's still yet to come. But prophecy makes it clear that that repentance is going to happen while they're in the land. As a matter of fact, we can get more specific than that. It's going to happen at the end of Daniel's 70th week, at the end of the Great Tribulation, when the Antichrist and the Battle of Armageddon, raging from the Valley of Armageddon all the way down into the south in Basra, you know, modern-day Jordan, they're about to be snuffed out and squeezed out, and then they're going to realize Jesus of Nazareth is our Messiah. And what are they going to say? It's going to sound something like this. Blessed is he who comes in the name of the Lord. And the stables of heaven are going to open up, and Jesus will come out on that right horse and all the saints with him, and he's going to come and he's going to destroy the Antichrist. And then it's in that moment that all of Israel is going to be saved, because they're going to look upon whom they've pierced. They're going to mourn for him as one who mourns for an only son. They're going to realize that Jesus of Nazareth. So when you say all of Israel is going to be saved, it's not some kind of universalistic kind of idea. No, they're all going to make a profession, but they're going to all make it at the same time in that one glorious moment at the end of the Great Tribulation. So they're coming back into the land. Now, I do just want to say this without trying to get into it politically. I do think that so much of the news, I'll say the vast majority of the news you're hearing about how unrighteous and how Israel is going out of their way to harm people, I think it's fake news, you guys. I don't believe it to be true. That, you know, have there been mistakes? I imagine there have been. But is it genocide?

happening in this that moment. But even in that statement, which is can get into a lot of arguments, just forget that for a second and see that God said, I brought them back not because they're good. I brought them back because I've got my good name to worry about. And I'm going to show my holiness and the greatness of my name by what I do through them. So, therefore, these arguments that are often where you see the argument going is, well, Israel came in 1948 and displaced people. Okay, there's a large discussion to happen around that. But Ezekiel 36 said that God was going to bring them back into the land. So when you begin to make an argument that they shouldn't be there, be careful. Because the Lord said, I'm going to bring them back. Ezekiel 37. It's a prophecy of the people of Israel being restored. And when they are restored, they will be restored in the same way we have been restored, and that is through the new covenant. Let me read just a few verses. Ezekiel 37, verses 24 through 28. David, my servant. Well, see, here it is, right? You're going to always have one to be upon. A descendant of yours will always be upon the throne. We know so clearly that is Jesus. And it refers to David, my servant, over and over, long after David was dead. It's a reference to Jesus, the Messiah, the King. It says, my servant David shall be king over them, and they shall all have one shepherd, and they shall all walk in my judgments and observe my statutes and do them. Has that ever happened? No. This is prophetic. Then they shall dwell in the land that I have given to Jacob my servant, where your fathers dwelt, and they shall dwell there, they, their children, and their children's children forever, and my servant David shall be their prince forever. Moreover, I will make a covenant of peace with them, and I shall be an everlasting covenant with them. I will establish them and multiply them, and I will set my sanctuary in their midst forevermore. My tabernacle also shall be with them. Indeed, I will be their God, and they shall be my people. The nations also will know that I, the Lord, sanctify Israel. So there it is again. It's for the glory of the Lord and a testimony to the nations. In Ezekiel 38, there's a prophecy of the nations that are going to come to destroy them as they've been brought back from the sword, brought unto to the mountains of Israel that had long been desolate, just like Mark Twain kind of talked about, not to put him on the same level of scripture, but his physical observations are a recognition of what God said it would be. And they came back into the land. And this is it. They are back in the land now. And Chapter 39, there's the prophecy of the Lord destroying those nations that will come against Israel to destroy her. So these are our future things. But what has happened is they have come back. The land has been restored. They are back in the land. They are the scene of the dry bones that have been brought back together, but there's no life in them yet. There's no spiritual life in them. And when I say them, I'm speaking nationally. But at this point in time in history, there are more Jews that are coming to faith in Jesus Christ than in the last 2,000 years. That's not great numbers of them, but if you're going to measure from, 500 years ago to now, it is a drastic percentage increase. We need to pray for that to happen, but we know the final and greatest revival is going to take place at the end of the tribulation. So they're waiting to have life. Is Israel over there today, are they a righteous nation? They've rejected Jesus Christ. I mean, this is not about them being more righteous than any other people, okay? This is, from a biblical point of view, that's not the argument. I think there's a lot to be said, as I mentioned before, politically and just measuring things and knowing what's going on in the world. But God's there. So, for those who... And I guess what I'm trying to do, I'm trying to make this as an argument from Scripture and trying to remove all of the political, all the news clippings, all of the tweets and the posts that we hear for reasons why and why not, and just see what Scripture says. While I say that, I in no way believe that what happened on October 7th is because of Israel's fault. I don't believe that at all. But that's another point. But I don't want anybody to get confused about this. I'm trying to argue this point strictly from what the Scriptures have to say. Well, then Ezekiel 40 through 44 is all about the millennial reign of Christ and the millennial temple that's going to be in Israel. And you can look that out. So this is what God said he's going to do with Israel

0: the latter days. So as we sit here as believers and we see news unfolding in front of us, what should we think about it? Well, we should stand back and say, God's brought him back into the land. He said he was going to do that. They brought him back in great numbers. He said he was going to do that. He said that their land was going to be fruitful. Their land is fruitful. Ezekiel 38 and 39, read it. Look at all the nations that are going to surround them. They're at, you know, in the present geopolitical makeup of our world, they're all Arab nations. They're Muslim nations that are all there. They're going to attack them. And so they have this agreement of hatred towards Israel. And how is it that you're going to gather all the nations of the world, according to Revelation, to come and attack Israel to destroy her if the world loves Israel? Those two things are going to happen at the same time. I think it's tragic and it's sad for the anti-Semitism that's growing in our country and around the world. But as sad and as tragic and evil as that is, it must be for the whole world to want to go destroy them. So there are so many things that we see happening right now with Israel. But I just think there's a lot of believers that are getting their perspective about modern day Israel from the news. Stop. You're getting it from people that have an emotional argument to make about the worthiness of this ethnic group over that ethnic group. Stop. That's not how we find the truth of Scripture. I don't measure my emotions and see how I feel. I don't go through this fairness thing. Do you really want to try and live life by the fairness thing? Because we're all recipients of the grace of God, not the equity of God, right? I think we all are happy to be under the mercy and the grace of God. So when we begin to do this and look and say, well, you know, they're sinful, they've done this, they've done that, therefore they shouldn't do it. Well, God has said, you know what? I'm not going to remove my promise to you the way I did Saul. It's going to be forever. And, you know, just on this whole idea, I skipped one key verse on this whole idea of the faithfulness of God and this covenant being of always having one to sit upon the throne. I skipped this verse that makes it so clear that that's exactly what God did later in history. And so Jehoram, let's see if I got it. Yeah, so in 2 Chronicles 21, and verse 4, it introduces us to Jehoram, and he becomes a king over Israel, descendant of David. He did all of the evil things that King Ahab had done, verse 6. And then it says, well, let me read verse 6. And he, Jehoram, walked in all the ways of the kings of Israel, just as the house of Ahab had done. For he had the daughter of Ahab as a wife, and he did evil in the sight of the Lord. Verse 7, yet the Lord would not destroy the house of David because of the covenant that he had made with David, since he had promised to give a lamp to him and to his sons forever. So what it said in chapter 7 about it being a unconditional promise was actually being lived out throughout their history. We just now live in this time where us wild branches, the Gentiles, are the ones that have been grafted in. But that happened right after they rejected Jesus as Messiah. That blindness came upon them and will last until God is finished working with the Gentile church, or bring Gentiles into the church and saving them. And then God will begin to work with Israel again in the 70th week, or what you read in chapters 6 through 19 of Revelation. And that is the great tribulation. It will last for 7 years. So this is, I think, so important for us. Just a couple of kind of closing thoughts here, and we'll wrap up the chapter. But just to make certain that you understand that Jesus is that descendant of David, let me read to you three verses from the New Testament. Luke 1:32, he will be great and he will be called the Son of the Highest, and the Lord God will give him the throne of his father David. And he will reign over the house of Jacob forever, and his kingdom there will be no end, and has raised up a horn of salvation for us in the house of his servant David. So he's referred to as the son of David. Acts 2, verses 29 through 31. Men and brethren, let me speak freely to you of the patriarch David, that he is both dead and buried, and his tomb is with us to this day. Therefore, being a prophet and knowing that God had sworn an oath to him that the fruit of his body, according to the flesh, he would raise up the Christ, the Messiah, to sit on his throne. He, foreseeing this, spoke concerning the resurrection of the Christ, that his soul was not left in Hades, nor did his flesh see corruption. So the New Testament writers fully understood that Jesus was the fulfillment of that Davidic promise there in chapter 7 of 2 Samuel. And then, of course, 2 Timothy 2, verse 8. Remember that Jesus Christ of the seed of David was raised from the dead according to my gospel. So it's all over scriptures. Well, David's response to all of this, to find out that he wasn't going to build the tabernacle, the temple, but that he was going to have an eternal dynasty, and there would always be one to sit upon the throne. How does he respond? Well, let's go back to 2 Samuel 7, verse 18, and let's conclude. Then David went in and sat before the Lord, and he said, "Who am I, O Lord God? And what is my house that you've brought me this far? And yet this was a small thing in your sight, O Lord God, and you have also spoken of your servant's house for a great while to come. Is this the manner of man, O Lord God? Now, what more can David say to you? For you, Lord God, know your servant. For your word's sake, and according to your own heart, you have done all these great things to make your servant know them. Therefore, you are great, O Lord God, for there is none like you, nor is there any God besides you, according to all that we have heard with our ears. And who is like your people, like Israel, the one nation on earth whom God went to redeem for himself as a people, to make himself a name, and to do for yourself great and awesome deeds for your land, before your people, whom you redeemed for yourself from Egypt, the nation and their gods? For you have made your people, Israel, your very own people forever. And you, Lord, have become their God. Now, O Lord God, the word which you have spoken concerning your servant and concerning his house, establish it forever and do as you have said. So let your name be magnified forever, saying, the Lord of hosts is the God of Israel. And let the house of your servant David be established before you. For you, O Lord of hosts, the God of Israel, have revealed this to your servant, saying, I will build you a house. Therefore, your servant has found it in his heart to pray this prayer to you. Verse 28. And now, O Lord God, you are God, and your words are true. And you have promised this goodness to your servant. Now, therefore, let it please you to bless the house of your servant, that it may continue forever before you. For you, O Lord God, have spoken it, and with your blessing, let the house of your servant be blessed forever." So he fully understood. We get in case you weren't sure in the first part of this chapter, you understand how David understood it and how we should understand it. It's important to note that David does not respond with disappointment for not getting to build the temple. That door was closed, but another one was open, and it's a much greater door. But isn't that true in every closed door, open door experience we face? Maybe not like this, but if a door is closed here and you really wanted it, and it's for good, righteous reasons, but it's closed, and he opens another one, don't you think it's better? Don't you think it's the one that we should really rejoice and walk through? And may we do that. May we learn to rejoice at even the closed doors, knowing that the Lord is about to open another door for us, and that he withholds no good thing from those that walk uprightly. So I'm going to just close here. We are living in the latter days, and we see the events that are going to take place in the latter days beginning to be fulfilled already. And yet we believe there's nothing that needs to be fulfilled before Jesus returns. So if that is the case, then how near must we be to the return of the Lord for the church, which I think is going to take place before all of this happens? Look, to be the right person at the right place at the right time is really what we want. It's not just I get emotionally attached to my ideas to build a tabernacle, and then when I find out I don't get to build the tabernacle, that I go pout. Yeah, but I'm going to make a name for you. Yeah, but I really wanted to build a tabernacle. We need to understand, we want to be that right man or woman, you know, at the right time, at the right place. So all of these things are important for us as we seek the Lord. Am I the person? And is it here? And is it now? And that's really what we are desiring. God's promises will not fail Israel. Don't be ignorant of that. Don't be boastful to think that you're the, you know, it's the Gentile church and Israel's done. He says, don't be ignorant about that. God's going to be faithful to Israel, which gives me hope. Because if God is faithful to them, he's going to be faithful to me. If it was an eternal promise given to them, then I know how to cling to eternal promises given to me.
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3: 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We see this very thing happening in the book of Acts when Paul was sharing the gospel with a woman named Lydia. In chapter 16, verse 14, it says the Lord opened her heart to respond to Paul's message. 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That way, the Lord can open their hearts before we even open our mouths. 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

You cannot have a personal encounter with the Lord Jesus Christ and come away from that encounter the same person you were before you had the encounter. That's because the light of the knowledge of the glory of God is Jesus. It can't rain or snow and there be no effect from it. Dynamite can't blow up and there be no effect. Pastor Poncho will explain that on today's program of On the Level Radio. As we continue our series of studies in the Gospel of John in the New Testament, we find ourselves today looking at chapter 7 as we consider why Jesus is the water of life. And that's coming up next. Please stay with us.

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1: As a former Catholic, and I don't mean to offend any of you, I think most of us, 98% of us, come from a Catholic faith. We never knew what we were worshiping or participating. We were just biologically and culturally got involved in that, but we never knew what we were doing. And all I knew is that Mary had divine virginity, meaning that a virgin was and a virgin will ever be. And I was taught that. And I believe that she didn't have any children but Jesus Christ. So lo and behold, when I start reading the Bible for the very first time, I saw that Jesus had not only brothers and sisters. And to me, that really shook me, meaning that for many years, I just believed what I was told, never had read the Bible. When I was a little boy in Mexico, I knew because, you see, I used to basically meander all over my little town where I'm from. And they had a Catholic seminary there. And we would go because I really loved playing soccer with those people. They always had good food. And it was just a wonderful place to be a little boy. And I would listen to the practices of Augustine chants. And they're so beautiful. The incense was so wonderful. Brings a lot of good memories to me when I was a little boy. Every time I smell that incense, whether it's at a funeral or whether I go to speak at a funeral that is co-sponsored by the Catholic Church and ourselves, I love going. I enjoy I really do. Don't get me wrong. I enjoy just the aura of godliness. When you don't speak, you walk into the church, you don't speak. There's something beautiful about that. How many feel like I feel? I mean, anybody? Okay, we're the weird ones. But I love that. And so I was not really a practicing Catholic, but I really knew a little bit about what I believed in. And so when I begin to read the Bible, not only was I shocked when Jesus said, when you pray, do not pray with repetitious, vain prayers. And it shocked me. And that was just one shock. And then I begin to read the Bible, and it was shocking. I remember in 1974, right before I became a Christian, Millie was witnessing to me. And so she was already a Christian. And so I took her to St. Lucie's Church in City Terrace because there was a carnival. We call them Jamaicas. And so we went, and there was a margarita booth. No, I'm not kidding. There was a beer booth and margarita booth. Now, for some of you that are not familiar, how many know what I'm talking about? Okay? Because some of you look at me, you know, and you said, no, in a church? In a church. And I remember distinctively that I saw a young priest at the margarita booth smoking a cigarette, you know, and he was just talking away, and he had his cigarettes. I remember they were Marlboro. And he was just there drinking his margarita, and I was asking him, I was searching. Because Millie had become a Christian, and I said, I don't want to become a Christian. You know, I'm a Catholic, man. I was born one, I raised one, I'm going to die one. Put your Bible away, man. You're in a cult. And so that's the way I talked to her. I said, I don't need nothing. I've been washed. I've already been, you know, you're a Christian? I'm a Christian. My Christian name is Francisco. My Christian name? Because I was born in the day of San Francisco. That's my name, Francisco Pancho. And so that was, my mom had us, and where's the test today? Oh, today's St. Francisco. Okay, your name is Francisco. Can you imagine? So anyway, so I asked this man, and we were listening to, I remember there was a band, a garage band, trying to play Happy Man by Chicago, and that's why I know the era. And I asked him, excuse me, Father, Father, and I just hate calling him that. Anyway, so I said, Father, I'm trying to look for something, man. I, you know, my girlfriend, she became a Christian, and I was wondering, can you tell me, what do I do to be saved? He goes, were you baptized? Yes. Did your confirmation? Yes. Your first communion? Yeah, I think so. Which I haven't. But he said, oh, then you're all right then. I said, I like you. That's what I'm saying. We're okay. But it wasn't to be. I became a Christian, and I began to see not the hate or bitterness against them, except that I kept saying to myself, why didn't they just tell the people to read their Bible? Well, I go back to my younger days. I remember they would tell us that if you read the Bible, it's a mortal sin. How many of you know what I'm talking about? Raise your hand. You see, they would tell us, you know, if you read the Bible, he says it's a mortal sin because only the Bible is only for those that have gone to seminary, meaning priests. So we said, I don't want to read that. It's mortal sin. I smoke my weed and have fornication, but I will not read that. So you understand the dilemma. So this is one of those dilemmas that the Catholic Church cannot go over. We're going to study John chapter 7, but go to Matthew 13 right now. Matthew 13, verse 53 of Matthew 13. Now it came to pass when Jesus had finished these parables that he departed from there. When he had come to his own country, he taught them in their synagogue so that they were astonished and said, "Where did this man get this wisdom and these mighty miracles?" Question, rhetorical, is this not the carpenter's son? Is not his mother called Mary? And his brothers James, Joseph, Simon, and Judas? And his sisters, are they not all with us? Where then did this man get all these things? So they were offended at him, but Jesus said to them, "A prophet is not without honor except in his own country and in his own house." Now he did not do many mighty works there because of their unbelief. They couldn't go beyond that. They were saying, "Aren't you the carpenter's son? I mean, for 30 years he had been the son of Mary and of his father Joseph, surrogate father Joseph." And yet they were astounded. He says, "Wait a minute, you can't say you're the son of God. You can't say you came from above. We know you. And you are Joseph's son. And here are your brothers." He names them. And here are your sisters. Now, the Catholic position say that he's not really speaking about brothers. He's really speaking about cousins. That's not what the Bible teaches. In another segment in Matthew 13, I believe that there is Jesus teaching. And someone goes up to Jesus and says, "Master, your mother, your brothers, and your sisters, they want you to come to them." And Jesus said, "Who is my mother? Who is my brother and my sister? I tell you who they are. He who does the will of God is my brother and my sister." So Jesus detached himself from that because he came with a commission. At 30 years of age, he went to the River Jordan. He was baptized. The Holy Spirit in a form of a dove came upon Jesus' head. And John the Baptist said that God had told him, "Whoever comes to you and the Spirit comes from above, that's my son." And when the Holy Spirit came upon Jesus, a voice from heaven said, "This is my son in whom I'm well pleased. This is my son." And then Jesus was now commissioned. As the Spirit of God came upon him, and he went and he starts his mission for 3 years. He was commissioned to do that. And so now we have a problem because his own brothers do not believe in him. Now turn to John chapter 7. John chapter 7. And so he records here that Jesus was staying away deliberately from the Jewish people down south in Judea, because they wanted to whack him. They wanted to kill him. Now, it wasn't that Jesus was afraid. "Oh, they're going to kill me. I'm not going to go over there." That's not it. You see, the Bible says here 3 times in the book of John, it was not his time yet. He also, there's there a divine timetable. When he began to preach, he says, "The hour has come." He says, "God has come upon you. The kingdom is upon you. The kingdom of God has come. The hour has come." When Mary came up to him in the book of John, he says, "Look at, they have no more wine left." And he says, "Woman, what must I do with you? For it is not my time yet." What time? Divine time. Divine time meant that time when he would go to the cross. You'll notice here in the Feast of Tabernacles, he's going to go because he's a Jew. He's a male Jew. He has to go. But he's going to go in secret. He doesn't want anyone to know. What difference in when we come to John chapter 12 on Palm Sunday? That wasn't secret. That was pomp and pageantry. That was just a lot of sensational broadcasting I am the king. And he was coming upon a mule. And it was not private matter. It was a public presentation that he wanted to let everyone know, I'm coming in, because it was his last week. And then on Monday, he says, Father, in John chapter 12, Father, the hour has come. Wow. And God spoke to him. And God said, I am with you. And so he began to declare, he says, what should I say? Is my soul troubled? He says, for this reason I came, for this very hour. But when he comes down to the nitty gritty, he's there in the Garden of Gethsemane. He says, Father, he says, if I can pass this cup and get away from this hour. See, he knew what he was talking about. And finally, it was at that last time when he says, let's go. The Bible says in John chapter 13, verses 1 through 2, when it was time, when Jesus knew it was that time, he began to wash the disciples' feet. He knew. So there's a divine hour here. The other problem is his brothers do not believe in him. They don't believe him. The hardest people to come to the Lord Jesus are members of your own family. It happened to Jesus. It happens to you and I. But be patient. You may have to wait 28 years like I did for my mother to finally say, you are a Christian, huh? After 28 years. So you might have to wait that long. But you have to live your life. So we read verse 1. After these things, Jesus walked in Galilee, for he did not want to walk in Judea, because the Jews sought to kill him. Now the Jews' Feast of Tabernacles was at hand. His brothers therefore said to him, Depart from here and go into Judea, that your disciples also may see the works that you're doing. For no one does anything in secret while he himself seeks to be openly. If you do these things, show yourself to the world. For even his brothers did not believe on him. So we have unbelieving brothers sarcastically saying, hey man, if you really want to manifest yourself, if who you say that you are, this is a great opportunity, because this is one of the three major Jewish feasts where there's going to be millions of people. It's like showing up at the Rose Bowl parade. That's how big the place is. He says, if you really want to go, go to the Rose Bowl parade. Now, if you've been to the Rose Bowl parade and you see there's all kinds of wacky people, you know that. Because they can walk through the street before the officials actually said no more foot traffic. So people like to walk on the street because they have audiences. And they like to show up in whatever. They're weird people. You can just stand there and watch all kinds of weird people. And they bring signs. They bring their agenda. They're weird. They're just weird people. Why? Well, because there's thousands and thousands and thousands of people. And they want to present their agenda. And so the brother said to Jesus, why don't you go and manifest yourself? You say you're the Lord, you're the Messiah, you come from above, that God sent you. Go over there and show your works. But they're saying it only sarcastically because they did not believe in him. Verse 6, then Jesus said to them, my time has not yet come, but your time is always ready. The world cannot hate you, but it hates me because I testify of it that its works are evil. So there's a prompting here. It is the Feast of Tabernacles. Now, what is this Feast of Tabernacles? It is God's sacred festivals. They're holy days. They're celebrations. They're convocations. It is initiated by God. Because God, from the beginning, in Leviticus, we find that collectively, the entire nation of God, the people of God, will turn their minds to God. That was a reason for the festivals. That all the men may come in. For one, that feast, it will last 7 days. On the eighth day, that's when they will celebrate. Because they will have 8 days of celebration. And so, for 8 days, they will go to Jerusalem. That was the place to go. And it was a carnival atmosphere. It was a solemn feeling. It was a pilgrimage that people would travel on foot, by ship, by horse, by mules. They will travel and it will take probably around 3 weeks, 21 days, just to make sure you go in for this festival, one of three. And thus, it was an entire Jewish nation They will stop all manner of work and they will gather together nationally to worship and acknowledge God. You see, the Bible later refers to these sacred seasons as appointed feasts, the feast of the Lord, solemn feasts, or solemn meetings. The three of them that God said in Exodus 23:14, three times you shall keep a feast to me in the year. That is Passover, Pentecost, and then the Feast of Tabernacles. Now, what is the Feast of Tabernacles? You see, in the desert wilderness, they live in tents. And so God wanted to remind them how God took care of them for 40 years. That God gave them shelter, and he says in Deuteronomy, your shoes never wore out for 40 years. God said, I never left you stranded. You always had food. Food, manna from heaven, every single day I provided for you. He says, when it was cold, he says, I had that fire from heaven warming you. When it was very hot, I had that cloud over you, and I guided you. I led you to the wilderness. Even though you were stiff-necked, you were rebellious, you were defiant. And he says, even when you were thirsty, and I knew I was going to feed you, but you didn't believe, and Moses had to hit that rock, and water came out, and then you believed. And God said, I took care of you. And so the Festival of Booths was the time, or tabernacles, was a memorable time to remind the Jewish people that God made provision for them in the wilderness. Today in the nation of Israel, they celebrate symbolically. People stand outside and they're like little tents. They look like Jamaica booths. And literally, that's what they look like. And they stay there and they eat there for the festivity one day in celebration of the Festival of Booths. Because it was instituted by God himself. Listen to what he says in Exodus 19, verse 5. If you will indeed obey my voice and keep my covenant, then you shall be a special treasure to me above all the people. For all the earth is mine, and you shall be to me a kingdom of priests and a holy nation. These are the words which you shall speak to the children of Israel. In Leviticus 11:45, for I am the Lord who brings you up out of the land of Egypt to be your God. You shall therefore be holy, for I am holy. And then he offered them divine protection. In Exodus 34:24, God said to them, for I will cast out the nations before you, and I will enlarge your borders. Neither will any man covet your land when you go up to appear before the Lord your God three times in the year. So it was a time of thankfulness. It was a time of appreciation. All the males were to attend them, but children will commence the boys as soon as they were 12 years old. They were allowed to go to one of these festivities. The females often attended, as we see Luke 2:41, when we are told that Jesus' parents went to Jerusalem every year at the feast of the Passover. So the Jews would go up in large quantities, and the Jews attended gladly. There's just an artist's rendition of the people. They will travel in oxen, they will travel by walking, by camels, by donkeys, by horses, by mules, and they will travel up to Jerusalem for one of these feasts. It was an exciting time. It was a place where people would get giddy. It was a solemn event. It was a holy invocation. It was a time that for 7 days, they would not go to work. They would just worship God. They would thank God. And it was just a time to commemorate the people of God. This is why Israel is a nation. They have a lot of history behind it. They have a lot of episodes. The history, we're reading the history of the Jewish nation even here. Because Jesus was a Jewish man. You can tell that he's participating. But his brothers do not believe that he is the Messiah. So we are told that even his brothers did not believe in him. And God said to them, it's not my time, in verse 6. It's not my time, but it's always your time. In verse 8, he says, you go up to this feast. I am not yet going up to this feast. Once again, for my time has not yet fully come. Second time he says that. In verse 30, you can make a notation. Verse 30 says, they sought to take Jesus, but no one laid a hand on him because his hour had not yet come. Look at verse 44. Now, some of them wanted to take Jesus. Now, when you hear this, they wanted to take him. They didn't want to accompany him anywhere. They wanted to pummel him. They wanted to mess him up. Now, some of them wanted to take him, but no one laid hands on him. Why? Because verse 30 tells us the hour had not yet come. Now, if you turn a couple of pages, you go to verse 20 of chapter 8. It says, these words Jesus spoke in the treasury as he taught in the temple, and no one laid hands on him, for his hour had not yet come. Again, this is the divine hour. You see, the hour or time, because Jesus said hour or time. This is divine time, literally a division of time. I have six reasons of or explaining the divine time. Number one, it is the divine hour appointed by God of the full manifestation. Divinely order events of the Lord Christ Jesus in regards to his messianic claims culminating at the cross. My time has not yet come. God was on the divine timetable. At what feast did Jesus have to die? What feast? Passover. Absolutely. You see, he had to go on the third Passover. And it was right on the Passover. Now, the Passover is celebrated by slaughtering what kind of an animal? A lamb. And we go back to the Passover in Exodus chapter 12, where the Bible says that they had to put the blood of a slaughtered lamb, a lamb without blemish, a lamb without any fleas, a lamb that was wholesome. It was an innocent lamb. And they will kill the lamb, a substitute animal. And that blood was posted on the lintels of the door or top on the sides. Boom, boom, boom. And right away you can see, without being religious, you see actually the cross. So Jesus said, I am the Lamb of God. I come away to take away your sin on the Passover. That's when he got to the Passover on the feast, he said on Palm Sunday and then the following Monday, Father, the hour has come. And what should I say? Should my soul be in sorrow? He says, for this reason, I came. It was a time, divine time.
0: Jesus does not limit the word thirst. If anyone thirsts, he will give him or her spiritual drink. Are you thirsty? Are you drinking from the mud holes of this world and not getting your thirst quenched? Well, Jesus said, come to him, and out of your belly shall flow rivers of living water. Pastor Poncho has been teaching us in the Gospel of John today as we've been looking at this Jesus is the water of life in chapter 7. And there's still much more to learn, which we'll do so on our next program. I hope you can join us then. Well, for the latest news and information, to know anything and everything about our ministry here at the Ark Montebello, simply go to our website at thearkmontebello.com. 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
2: Whether it is your own beliefs or the beliefs of others, it is important to be able to accurately assess the ideas that come our way. Let's cover four quick ways to check out the accuracy and validity of the beliefs and ideas people hold. 1. What are your beliefs? We need to regularly ask people what they believe. Questions like, what do you think about abortion? Or, do you think God exists? Or, what happens after we die? Are all questions that will help us learn what people actually believe. 2. What do your beliefs mean? Once we know what you say you believe, now we need to know what you mean. As an example, if someone says, I believe that all people are valuable, we need to ask them what they mean by valuable and why they believe people are valuable. The answer to these types of questions tell us what they actually mean. 3. What do your beliefs produce? It's important to look at the outworkings of people's beliefs. Whatever we truly believe will always show up in our lives. It will come out through the words we say, the attitudes we have, and the actions we choose. We should consider the logical implications of the ideas we hear and also consider what people say they believe and how it plays out in their lives. 4. Are your beliefs internally consistent with each other and externally consistent with reality? Ideas also need to match what we see in the real world, and it's really important to make sure that what we believe remains consistent with all the beliefs we hold. If you say you believe the Bible, but you pick and choose the parts you believe, that is inconsistent. I challenge you today. Ask questions about your beliefs, seek answers honestly, and ask others these types of questions too.
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0: Welcome to the Word for Today, featuring the Bible teaching ministry of Pastor Chuck Smith, founder of the Calvary Chapel Movement. This radio program is a chapter-by-chapter, verse-by-verse study through the entire Bible. And on today's edition of the Word for Today, Pastor Chuck continues his message, Patience for the Lord's Return, as we pick up in James chapter 5, verse 4. And now, with today's study, here's Pastor Chuck.
1: Behold the hire of the laborers who have reaped your fields, which you kept back from them through fraud. They cry, and the cries of them which have reaped are entered to the ears of the Lord of Sabaoth. You've lived in pleasure on the earth. You've been wanton. You've nourished your hearts as in the day of slaughter. You've condemned and killed the just one, and he did not resist you. So James speaks out against the oppression of the poor, the oppression of the labor by management. It cries for inequity. Verse 7, he changes, and now he is exhorting us to be patient to the coming of the Lord. For behold, the husbandman waits for the precious fruit of the earth and has long patience for it until he receives the early and the latter rain. Be ye also patient, establish your hearts, for the coming of the Lord is drawing nigh. Now, it is interesting to me that so many places in the Scripture we are exhorted towards patience as far as the return of Jesus Christ is concerned. Peter exhorts towards patience for much the same reason, that the long-suffering of God is the salvation of lost. Here, exhortation to patience, because the Lord is waiting for the precious fruit of harvest. If the Lord had come 10 years ago, where would a lot of you been tonight? 5 years ago, where would a lot of you been, you see? So the Lord is waiting for the latter rain, that is the final harvest of souls. And I do believe that we are beginning to see a tremendous harvest of souls throughout the world that I do believe is the foreshadowing the return of Jesus Christ. I think that the Lord is giving the final opportunity to man. I mean, we've come just about to the end of the rope, and God is thrown out for the final time, the opportunity of people to get right with God, and I think that it'll soon be over. But have patience, establish your hearts. The Lord, the husbandman, is waiting for the precious fruit of harvest. Grudge not against another, brethren, unless you be condemned, because the judge is standing at the door. Take the prophets who have spoken in the name of the Lord as an example of suffering, affliction, and of patience. So look what they endured, the prophets. Look what Jeremiah endured. Look what Isaiah endured, and others of the prophets, Elijah, Elisha. The things that they suffered because of their stand for God. They're an example for us of suffering, affliction, and of patience. Behold, we count them happy which endure. You've heard of the patience of Job, and you've seen the end of the Lord, that the Lord is very full of pity, and he's of tender mercy. God's full of pity. In the Psalm 103, the Lord is full of pity, for he knows our frame, that we are but dust. God, when he looks at you, doesn't expect to see a superman or a super saint. He says, well, they're just dust anyhow. That's why he's so merciful, because he knows your frame. That's why we're not so merciful so many times on ourselves, because we think that we're more than dust. We think that we're a rock, or I'm strong, I'm able, you know, I can do it. And then we get fractured. And we get discouraged and disappointed and we think that God is all upset with us. No, no, no, he's not upset. He's merciful. He knew all the time you were but dust. It was you that made the mistake. You that overestimated your capacities and abilities, not God. You didn't disappoint him. He knew all the time. It was important that you know what he knows, and so he lets you fall on your face. The Lord is full of pity and tender mercy. But above all things, my brothers, swear not, neither by heaven, neither by the earth, neither by any other oath, but let your yes be yes, let your no be no, lest you fall into condemnation. Now, a man oftentimes, if he is a liar, is constantly swearing that he's telling the truth. And that's why I'm often suspicious of the person who is constantly affirming, oh, this is the God's honest truth, man, you know. I become very suspicious when they are constantly affirming that what they tell you is true. If it's true, you don't need to constantly affirm it. And James is actually saying, don't swear. You know, I'll do it. I'll do it. I promise I'll do it, you know. Swear by heaven, I'll be there. No, no, no, no. Just let your yes be a yes and let your no be a no. Jesus said the same thing in the Sermon on the Mount. Be a man or a person of your word. If you say yes, mean yes. If you say no, mean no. And don't be the kind of a person that you have to swear to cause someone to believe that you're telling the truth. Now, is any among you afflicted? Let him pray. Are you happy? Sing psalms. Is there any sick among you? Then let him call for the elders of the church, and let them pray over him, anointing him with oil in the name of the Lord. And the prayer of faith will save the sick, and the Lord will raise them up. Now, it is interesting, a distinction is made here between afflictions and sickness. And I don't know that we can always discern the difference between, is this an affliction or is this a sickness? But it would seem that afflictions are used by God for the purposes of correction. That when afflictions come, then I need to pray. I need to find out from God.

then you better pray and find out what God's trying to say. And so if you're afflicted, it said, let him pray. That is, God is probably trying to get your attention in some area of your life, and he sometimes has to use rather harsh or painful means. In Psalm 32, as the Lord speaks to the psalmist, he said, look, I want to guide you with my eye. Don't be like a mule who you have to put a bit in its mouth to lead it around. Now, the bit is very painful, and the reason why the mule will turn when you pull on the rein is because it pulls the bit up against his mouth. It hurts. So he'll turn his head because it hurts. Now, God is saying to you, don't be so stubborn like a mule that I have to use painful processes to get you to turn. I would guide you with my eye. I want you to be sensitive to my will and my plan, and I'll be glad to just guide you with my eye. God doesn't want to guide us with painful processes, but he loves us so much that he will. Because it is that important that I be guided by the Spirit of God. And he knows it's for my best welfare that I walk in this path. And if I start to go astray, and if I won't listen, he'll use the bit or the bridle. He'll pull me back into position. Maybe a painful experience. Oh, Lord, what's happening? Well, off track. I wasn't listening. I was headstrong. I was going to do it. Paul the Apostle, the Lord used the bit and bridle with Paul because he was so headstrong. And so many times. But if you're afflicted, pray. If you're merry, sing psalms. Rejoice. If you're sick, then call for the elders of the church. The prayer of faith will save the sick. The Lord shall raise them up. And if they have committed sins, they shall be forgiven. It's interesting that there seems to be a correlation here between sickness and sin, at least in the deliverance of sickness and in the forgiveness of sins. And it is interesting how many sicknesses can be related to sin in a very direct way, but yet, on the other hand, let me say that I think that it is a very dangerous error to try to relate all sickness to sin. And you're then putting yourself in the position of a judge, and you're judging wrongly many times. Say, well, you know, they've got it coming to them. And I think that that's cruel and dangerous to say that all sickness is the result of sin in a person's life. Not at all. Now, confess your faults one to another and pray one for another that you might be healed. That is, of your faults. I think that, notice it doesn't say confess your sins. It's confessing your faults one to another. We confess our sins to God. He's faithful and just to forgive us. But I may have a weakness in my life. And of course, I'm very often confessing my faults to you. Not for you to just laugh at me, which you often do when I tell you my problems on the freeways. Hey, but freeway's coming along. I'm improving. On the way to church this morning, two cars pulled out in front of me. And I counted it all joy. I passed the test today, but that doesn't guarantee tomorrow, but pray for me. Confess your faults one to another and pray one for another. We each of us have our faults, our failures. Those areas in our lives where we need to yield more to the Spirit of God and find his strength and find his help. And it's good to have a prayer partner that you can just open up to and say, hey, I'm having a problem in this particular area. Pray for me, will you? Confess your faults one to another. Pray one for another that you may be healed.
for the

0: Effectual, fervent prayer of a righteous man availeth much. Our son-in-law was getting after our little three-year-old granddaughter because her prayers seemed to be developing sort of a rote. And he said, you should pray not just quick little prayers and the same prayer every time, but really start praying from your heart and really mean your prayers. Think about them and really mean your prayers when you talk to God. Because she was usually just praying, God bless our food, strengthen our body, in Jesus' name, amen, you know, and then start eating. So dinner time came and they called on her to pray and she said, Lord, bless our food. I mean, really bless our food, Lord. The effectual, fervent prayer of a righteous man avails much. And this is the thing that I always get a charge out of. Elijah was a man subject to the same things that we are. He was just like you. A man of like passions, just like us. We usually read of these people in the Bible, Elijah, Elisha, and Joshua, and Moses, and Paul, and Peter. We usually, you know, think of them in a category that's sort of, you know, up here, and I'm down here. And we sort of think of the things that they did as completely unattainable by the common, ordinary person. But Elijah was a man of like passions, just like you. No different from you. And yet, he prayed earnestly that it might not rain, and it did not rain on the earth for the space of 3 years and 6 months. Now, can you imagine that? A man just like you praying and earnestly and saying, God, don't let it rain, you know, let these people learn through a drought to call upon your name and all and cut off the rain. A man of like passions, just like you. And yet he prayed again, and the heaven gave rain, and the earth brought forth her fruit. Here was a man controlling the weather with his prayers. A man just like you. That amazes me. We had years ago, when a lot of hippies were around here, the hippies are still here, but they've disguised themselves now. They shave. But we had a summer camp up at Idlewild. In fact, I think there's still a picture in the office of the summer camp that we had up there. And this one afternoon, at dinner time, it started pouring rain. Just pouring down. And we had a tin roof, and it seemed to magnify even the intensity of the rain. But you know how the mountain summer rains are. The thunderhead, I mean, just really pouring. So at dinner time in the announcements, I announced that we would have the outside victory circle meeting. And the kids said, we can't have it. It's pouring rain. I said, no, I've asked the Lord to stop the rain at 6 o'clock so that we could have our victory circle. So we're going to have victory circle 6 o'clock outside. 5 minutes to 6, the rain stopped. We had victory circle. At 5 minutes to 7, I said, okay, you better get into the fellowship hall pretty quick because I asked the Lord to hold off the rain until the evening service. So we got into the evening service, and at 7:05, it started pouring again. And they said, aha, you said 7 o'clock, you told the Lord, it's 7:05. I said, well, he knew better than I did that you needed more time to get into this place. All during the service, it poured rain. And so I said after the service, okay, you can go up to the snack bar for a half hour. but be in your cabins by 10:30. It quit raining. They went up, had their snacks. And those that didn't get in by 10:30 got soaked. It started raining again. Hey, I'll tell you, after that, those kids sort of left a distance between themselves and me for a while, you know. But if Elijah was a man of like passion, and he prayed, and it rained, and he prayed not, or he prayed again, and it rained not, and prayed again, and it rained. You know, we so many times are guilty, I think, as the children of Israel, of limiting that which God would do just by our unbelief. Now, if any of you err from the truth, and one convert him, let him know that he which converts the sinner from the error of his way shall save a soul from death and shall hide a multitude of sins. Now, if one errs from the way and you convert him, you don't convert him by confirming him that everything is all right. Oh, go ahead. God is merciful. God is gracious. Doesn't really matter. But you convert him by bringing him away from that sin, not giving him assurance in his sin. I don't think that we should ever assure anybody in sin. I don't know that the Bible assures anybody who is in sin. It assures those who are in Christ. And all of the scriptures that speak of assurance are to those that are in Christ. There is therefore now no condemnation to those that are in Christ. But if you're not in Christ, there is condemnation. So if a person errs, seek to turn them back to the walk of faith in Christ, for you will save their soul from death, and you will hide a multitude of sins.
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0: And now, Father, even as James has exhorted us, help us that we might be doers of the word and not hearers only. And as we have heard these exhortations from your word tonight, and as we were listening, your Holy Spirit spoke to our heart about different areas. To some of us about our tongues, to others about envying and strife, to others about the lust, to others about the friendship with the world and the desire for worldly things. Lord, even as your Spirit has spoken to our hearts tonight, let us give heed to the word and be doers of the word. Help us, Lord, that we might indeed love one another, pray one for another, encourage and strengthen one another. Use our tongues to bless and to strengthen each other and to encourage each other, that we might indeed be the children of God and bring forth fruit unto eternal life. In Jesus' name, amen.
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1: Nearly 100,000 deaths. 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A few months ago, the media announced the nation of Canada would hit a milestone this summer. Doctors would kill their 100,000th patient through their medical assistance in dying program. Canada now euthanizes more people than dogs. Human life is increasingly being treated across the West as of less value than a dog. But as Christians, we must uphold the sanctity of every human life. 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Because of sin, we all die, but Jesus came and died in our place so that we could have eternal life with Him.
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0: just remember, just be careful. We got to be careful. The enemy prowls. He prowls like a roaring lion. But greater is he, capital H, that is in you, that is in me, than he, small h, Satan, or our enemy that is in the world. And let me tell you, he can growl, and he can thunder, roar, and sometimes it startles us, but remember, he has no teeth. His teeth been pulled at Calvary, man.
1: He who lives in you and me is greater than he who is in the world. It's not even close. The devil is a tiny worm. He's nothing compared to our risen King. The worst Satan can do is get a stain on the bottom of Jesus' shoe when the Messiah crushes him for good. But today, Pastor Mark will remind us that the devil and our old fleshly nature are still dangerous to us when we turn away from Christ in this life. Stay close to Jesus. Don't be led astray by the traps of this world. Fight until the day the Lord returns. Well, let's join Pastor Mark in the book of 1 Kings, chapter 19, as he begins his message, Elijah the Caveman.
0: God used Elijah mightily and was continued to use him mightily, but just like James says, he was a man like you and I. He was a human being like you and I. And like human beings, like us people, we have those rough days. We have those tough days. We have those cave days, right? And so we know that a lot of this is self-inflicted, and we'll point that out, that how Elijah is just kind of got fearful. He got afraid. And many times, if we're honest, we go into that kind of state as well. Last week we looked at what a great event happened on Mount Carmel. We walked through the life of Elijah and have been, and we were there when he was sent to the brook Cherith, where he learned of God and how God will provide for him. He learned faith. He learned to be whittled down, you know, and taking some of the flesh away. And then God sent him to Zarephath, which means refinery, and there he was being refined, wasn't he? And then he realized that before there could be a Carmel, there first had to be that brook Cherith. There first had to be that refinery before he could stand before Israel and the false teachers and the prophets of Baal, and by faith show how mighty God is there on the mount. And from there, we pick it up. So from that great mount of victory, the rain came. The promised rain came. For the people who were there, remember, began to say that God is the Lord. They began to shout out themselves. There was a sense of revival going on. And it was at the appointed time where God began to rain upon the land, the northern part of the kingdom called Israel. And from there, we know that Elijah went ahead and he went to Jezreel. And it was there that he was just blown away about what God has done. And so chapter 19, verse 1 begins with this. And Ahab, remember, he's the king of the northern kingdom, told Jezebel, she's his wife, a very wicked woman, all that Elijah had done. Now she probably, and no doubt, experienced the rain, right? It was falling. It was coming down. I mean, God just opened the heavens. And in her experiencing this rain, she probably thought it was from her small g god, Baal, because as we told you, Baal was also known as the storm god, the rain god, the god of vegetation, the god of whom they served. And so they believed that he ruled the universe, he ruled nature. And so as she's experiencing this rain, she's probably thinking her god is the one who's bringing it, but as she's doing this, her husband comes to her and explains to her all that was done. That is the incident on Mount Carmel, and broke the news to her, as we said last week, that she was now a nonprofit organization, that her profits were taken out. And when she's told the truth, she begins to burn in anger. And verse 2 tells us this, that then Jezebel sent a messenger to Elijah, saying, so let the gods, and notice it's small g, do to me and more also if I do not make your life as the life of one of them. One of who? One of those prophets, those dead prophets, by tomorrow about this time. Elijah, you got 24 hours, man. I put a contract out on you. And you're going to be just like those dead prophets. I'm coming after you. Words on a paper, words from a messenger given from a wicked woman. And yet, she is that wicked pagan woman, but she does not have Yahweh God, the true and the living God, on her side. And when, verse 3, notice, and when he saw that, he arose and ran for his life and went to Beersheba, which belongs to Judah, and left his servant there. So he's there in Jezreel. He hears from this prophet, or this messenger, I should say, of Jezebel, that you got 24 hours. Get out of town. You got 24 hours. You're going to be dead within the end of the day. And what he does is exactly opposite of what he should have done. But again, he is a man like us, isn't he? He's a person like us. And then we have to ask ourselves, as we're studying the Word of God, how would I react? Now, we can be brave behind our desk with our Bibles and dictionaries and commentaries and computer, you know. We can be very brave behind that. Oh, that sloth, what's wrong with him? How can he do this? But I love the Bible because it opens up to us every nook and cranny, doesn't it? The Bible just exposes to us the zits and the, you know, and the morning breath and everything from the people that they... That God chooses to write about. And here, it's no different. It says here that he ran for his life, and that was 100 miles that he ran. It was 100 miles. He ran to the most southernmost part of Judah. I mean, he crossed the border. He went from the northern kingdom to the southern kingdom, and he goes even further down. He goes to the furthest, southernmost city there, and it's in the desert. See, when he reads the report, when he sees the report from that woman Jezebel, he panics. Why? Because he has gotten his eyes off the Lord. Don't raise your hand if you've ever done that before. Man, we get so caught up sometimes, don't we? Here's a man who's forgotten the great works of the Lord. Here's a man who now is walking by sight, and sight has replaced his faith. Here's a man who was used so mightily by God and saw so many great things. And yet, like Peter, of whom God said, called him out on the water, right? And like Peter, who took his eyes off the Lord and got his eyes on the waves, and he began to drown. Here, Elijah got his eyes off of God, off of the Lord, off of the mighty Lord, off of the great thing that he just experience on Mount Carmel. Elijah is responding to fear without faith. In other words, Elijah was a man just like us. See, we like that. We like to quote James when he's doing great things, right? And we do. And I taught Sunday on Elijah, just a portion of his life. And at the end, it says, I want you guys to leave encouraged because this Elijah, this man who did these great things, who brought a young boy back to life, God used him. God used him to provide for a widow. God can use you. Everybody's, yeah. But now the reality hits. But now the other side of the coin. But now he's responding to fear, not faith. Guys, listen, reports of any kind can bring fear in our lives. That phone call at 2 o'clock in the morning, that pink slip after the work day when you're called into the office, that doctor's appointment, that follow-up, that exam, things can really bring a fear in our lives. Let's be honest. An anxiety can set in. Depression. We're going to see all of this in Elijah. These things can bring fear in our lives. But these are mere, in this case, it's just mere words. And why do words affect us? You know, isn't it sticks and stones may break my bones, right? But words what? Will never hurt us. But we don't live by that. We love to quote that. But many times words, they do hurt us. They do affect us. These are just mere words out of a mouth of hate. A wicked mouth. A vile person of hate. This who was his enemy. And what did he expect? Did he expect her to give him a box of candy? A thank you? This is what we should expect from the world anyway, right? And when we don't get it, and when we get a blessing, hey, praise God. Maybe there's hope for you. No. But sometimes we get so upset and we get so amazed. I can't believe she said that to me. I can't believe he did that. And we're talking of worldly people. We need to pray for them. That God opens their heart. But in this case, these are just written down words. This is just a message. Not even given from the person, but given to a messenger to Elijah. So what did he expect? But guys, remember, God has the last word. Amen? I like saying that. This year, that's been my saying. God has the last word. Listen, in all that is spoken. God has the last word in all that is spoken. And we are his servants. We are his children. And he cares for us. But it seems like that just Elijah is just getting caught up. Maybe it is a little bit of PTSD after that Carmel incident. That was a wonderful thing that God did. But remember, they pulled their swords out and they began to take out 450 of the prophets' lives. That can be affecting someone. War affects men and women. We're experiencing that now. When I look back at some of my uncles who went to Korea, Porkchop Hill, I mean, these movies we saw, they were actually there. And I look at their life and how it affected them. But back then, in the 60s and the 70s, they didn't know how to deal with that. So they called them alcoholics and they called them bums. And now I look back and my heart breaks because what they saw, they should never have seen at 18 or 19. And what our young men are seeing and women are seeing today, they should never have to see those kinds of things, but they are experiencing them. So maybe it's a bit of that too. So I'm trying not to be hard on Elijah because he was a man just like us. But we have to be careful. Listen, please, after a mountaintop victory, because at the bottom of that mountain, our enemy prowls. Many times throughout the Gospels, you see Jesus coming down from a great mountaintop experience, and at the bottom, the enemy is there. At the bottom, he's being questioned. At the bottom, there's demoniacs, and there's the effects of the falling world. And we have to be careful. We should not want a mountaintop experience. We should not want to go and retreat. We should not want to see God move mightily. Let's not get into that place. An Eeyore attitude. But just remember, just be careful. We got to be careful. The enemy prowls. He prowls like a roaring lion. But greater is he, small h, Satan, or our enemy that is in the world. And let me tell you, he can growl and he can thunder, roar. And sometimes it startles us, but remember, he has no teeth. His teeth have been pulled at Calvary, man. And he can frighten us and scare us, and he can get us all jacked up. But all he has is a roar. But sometimes those roars, man, sometimes those roars affect us. The late Scottish pastor Andrew said it best, "Let us be as watchful after the victory as before the battle." And I guess that's the point I'm trying to make. Let us be attentive. Let us be watchful. Let us be watchmen and women on the wall always. Well, yes, we'll celebrate. We'll rejoice, but we'll also have a trowel in one hand and a sword in the other as we walk through this fallen world with our Lord. He leaves his servant there. Notice just a small little interesting tidbit that he leaves for Beersheba, which belongs to Judah, and he left his servant there. I don't really think that's good. I think he should have brought his servant along. I think in his case, he just wants to be alone, and that's a sign of what? It's a sign of depression. It's a sign of exhaustion. It's a sign of anxiety. You just want to be alone. Don't raise your hand. How many of us have been there? We just want to be alone. We want to retreat to our bedroom. We wanted to retreat. I've been there. I've been going to bed at 7:30 in the evening, you know, and just want the day to go. I want the morning to come. And just going through it, you know, we've all been in that. Maybe not as extensive as our brother Elijah here, but he leaves him there. Could also mean the fact that he doesn't want him to be involved in any of this, but he leaves them there. And verse 4 says, but he himself went a day's journey into the wilderness. So not only did he go to the most southern part of a city in Judah, he continues on and goes another day's journey, man. That's probably 10 or 20 more miles down into the desert. It says, into the wilderness. And this guy, you want to talk about being alone? This guy who just wants to get away. He wants to be alone. And it says that he sat down under a broom tree. Interesting. He goes there and he kind of reminded me of Jonah a little bit, right? And how Jonah went the other way. God says, go there. No, I'm going the other way. But even that, you see that, how God's provided. It's a broom tree. It's shade. It's hot in the desert, right? He finds this broom tree in it. And he says he came and he sat under the broom tree. And he prayed, and that's a good thing, that he might die. That's not so good. That's not so good. And he said, it's enough. That's it. I'm done, man. That's it. I've had it. Now, Lord, take my life, for I'm no better than my father's. Oh, that's an interesting thought there. Listen, if he really wanted to die, he could have just stayed in Jezreel and let Jezebel come get him, right? So he didn't want that, but you get into those places like that. You get into that mindset. You get there and you just say, that's it, God, I'm done. Take me out, man. But notice this, guys. I never saw this before. He's comparing himself to my fathers, the fathers of faith, to Abraham, Isaac, and Jacob. Now he's in a place, he's realized he's filled with fear. For some other reason, these are just words spoken by a messenger, words on a piece of paper, whatever it may be. And now he sees himself as a failure. He sees himself just not meeting up to Abraham, Isaac, and Jacob. Well, if he would go back and read the life of Abraham, Isaac, and Jacob, we'd see how human they are as well, right? Those guys were not perfect. I mean, some of the things that Abraham did, you know, I'd kick him out of the house. Guys, he's comparing himself, isn't he? He's comparing himself. And God never asked him to compare himself to the fathers of the faith. And Elijah will be a father of faith because we're reading and we're seeing how much great things he did for God. But God never asked him to be better than anybody else, nor has he asked us. Nor has he asked us. But wants us to be who we are in Christ and in obedience to his word. Remember when we studied when Moses, his last days, he gave his breath up. God said, you cannot go into the Canaan. You cannot go into the land because he messed up too, right? And then Joshua took his place. God never expected Joshua to be a Moses, but he did expect him to obey, right? And to walk with him. He expects that of all of us. To be obedient, to walk with him, to care, pray, to do all the simple things, all the basic things that God just expects of us, as Micah would write. To walk humbly, right? To be wise, be loving, caring. No, he's not asking us to be anybody other than who he has created us to be, who he's called us to be, the gifts that he's given to us. He's never said, you be like this person, but we get caught up in that, don't we? I mean, as pastors, when you begin, you know, you come up here and one Sunday you're preaching Chuck's messages. The next one is John Corson's. Then the next, because you're just learning. You're just trying to learn and get things together, you know. And eventually, after 17 years, you finally got a little bit of it. And you're bringing things to the people. But he's never asked me to be Chuck Smith. And he's never, I won't. And he's never asked me to be Charles Spurgeon. Well, no, anyway, but just go love the people, be a shepherd, study and pray, and bring the word of God. It's as simple as that. So, but I want you, bring that, notice his mindset. Notice how Elijah is thinking. Yeah, I'm not like Abraham. I won't ever meet up to Isaac. I'll never be a Jacob or a Moses. Well, I'm not asking you that. But the enemy comes and he starts playing in our minds. And we've got to captivate those things. Moving on. Verse 5. Then as he lay and slept under the broom tree, suddenly, notice this, an angel touched him and said to him, arise and eat. Verse 6. And then he looked, and there by his head was a cake baked on coals and a jar of water. So he ate and drank and laid down again. Isn't that interesting? Guys, sometimes, not all times, okay? But sometimes, the prescription to our depression is a simple one. Not all times, but sometimes. And in this case, in this context, notice it was just a simple prescription to his depression. Arise and what? And eat. That's a simple word from the angel that touched him. And we're going to identify this angel, by the way, here in a minute. Oswald Chambers, that great writer, you may have some of his devotions, he said this: the angel did not give Elijah a vision or explain the scriptures to him or do anything remarkable. He told Elijah to do the most ordinary thing, to get up and to eat. A lot of times, maybe we need a physical. Maybe there's something physically wrong. A lot of times we just need to get up and eat, you know. Not all the time. But sometimes it's just as simple as that. And I like to add, get up, eat, and live. Depression can come simply because we have played out in our mind the worst possible scenario. The worst possible outcome. And I believe this is what Elijah is doing. The worst. They're coming after me. They hate me. You know, I was a hero on Carmel. Now I'm a zero, you know, in Beersheba. That's life.
1: We're so glad you've continued with us on our journey through the Bible, chapter by chapter, verse by verse, on Straight Up. Currently, Pastor Mark Ramirez is in the book of 1 Kings. The unknown author of this book writes about historical events, but also wants to get important messages across about our allegiance to God. We learn such verses as 1 Kings 18:21. Elijah went before the people and said, "How long will you waver between two opinions? If the Lord is God, follow him. If Baal is God, follow him." It's important to be 100% sold out for the Lord. You can't be a Christian on the weekends or sometimes. It's all or nothing. If you have questions about this or anything else related to the Bible, call us, 540-373-8683. Again, that's 540-373-8683. 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
2: Nehemiah chapter 10. Let's turn to Nehemiah chapter 10 for our continuation of this study, City in Shambles. So there was a couple in Atlanta, Georgia. It was a dream of theirs to have a vacation in New York City to attend a Broadway play. So they got tickets well in advance to Phantom of the Opera at the Majestic Theater on Broadway. By the way, that play played continually in New York for 35 years. So they wanted to go. They got tickets, flew to New York, planned their vacation around it. They were so excited. They walk in the theater. Their seats were seven rows back, right in front of the orchestra pit. Great seats. Place was packed. Every seat taken, except one. And that was the seat right next to them. And then after the empty seat, another gentleman was sitting. So they enjoyed the first half of the play. Halftime intermission came, and the man from Atlanta leaned over, crossed the gap, the empty seat, to the other gentleman. He said, "Can you believe that there's an empty seat at this play? It took us months to get tickets. It's so hard to get in. I can't believe there would be an empty seat, especially here." And the other gentleman said, "Well, actually, that's my seat. My wife and I love to come to the theater. We made it a regular practice, but she has recently died. So the seat is empty, but I have come." And so the man from Atlanta said, "I'm so sorry for your loss, but surely you would find a friend or a relative, somebody who would want that seat." And the man from New York said, "Oh no, they're all at the funeral." Do you think he had misplaced priorities? Theater over the funeral of his wife? One of our biggest struggles is priorities in life. Learning to put first things first. Much of us, or many of us, most of us, much of us actually isn't a good phrase, most of us spend too much time with the urgent rather than with the important. There's a little booklet out called The Urgent versus the Important. And the author makes that statement that we spend so much time with the urgent rather than what is important. Essentially, that has been happening here. The people of Israel are back in the land, rebuilding the city of Jerusalem. 52 days, they set their shoulders to the work. They complete the work. They rebuild the walls. They repair the gates. It was urgent that they do that. They had to get it done. And they urgently gave themselves to the task at hand because there were enemies around them who did not want it built, and they were at great danger. That is urgent. Chapter 10, there's a pivot to what is important. Nehemiah chapter 10 is one of the most significant events in the history of God's people because it's a spiritual reckoning. A spiritual reckoning. They have a crisis. The crisis leads to a commitment. The commitment leads to a covenant. They establish their priorities. They say there are certain things that are essential, important, vital. We're going to do those things. Nehemiah chapter 10, to put it in the words of Jesus, they are now seeking first the kingdom of God. Or to put it in the words of Paul in Romans chapter 12, They are presenting their bodies as a living sacrifice, holy and acceptable to God, which is your reasonable service. Do not be conformed to this world, but transformed by the renewing of your mind. That's what's happening here. Their mind is transformed, and they're going to make some changes. You should know that for hundreds of years, generation after generation, that what they are about to enter into and do, they have not done in their past. And they realize that. They just sort of have floated along as God's people. They had lip service, but not a lifestyle. They were, in the words of Jesus, for hundreds of years, they were lukewarm. They went to church, the temple, sporadically. They kept the Sabbath periodically. They gave of their income inconsistently. They prayed and they worshiped intermittently. God was not at the center of their lives. That's their history. God was not at the center of their families until now. All of that changes now. You know my testimony. I was raised in a religious home. I had first Holy Communion. I had confirmation. I did all the rituals. I was not saved during that time. But when I was saved, when I genuinely committed my life to Christ, everything changed. Attitudes changed. Goals changed. Actions changed. Motives changed. Appetites changed. My friends changed. I even had a different family, a spiritual family. Everything in my life was radically different. Now, Nehemiah chapter 10, we're going to read from verse 28 down. This is a good place to start for any family, for any marriage, for any person. I'm going to give you four priorities, four essentials that they decided. We got to keep these things. These are first things. First, chapter 10 is a collective mission statement, and it's good for a family, for a marriage, for an individual. A collective mission statement. The leaders are saying, this is how we're going to do life together. Let me give you just a little note about this. I know we haven't even begun yet, but this is initiated by the men of the congregation of Israel. The men are the leaders. They step up, they man up, and they make a decision that life's going to be different in their homes and in their nation. Can you imagine if after church on a Sunday, women, don't elbow your husbands right now, if your husband came home from church and he said, you know, the Lord really spoke to me. I'm really convicted, and things are going to change around this house. I'm going to make some changes in my personal life in terms of going to church, in terms of reading the Bible. You're going to have a different husband after today. Kids, you're going to have a different father after today. Can you imagine the changes that would occur in any community if the men did that? Now, we are not going to read verse 1 through 27. Look down and tell me why. Right? That's why. 84 names are given in 27 verses. By the way, if you're looking for a name for your child, do not pick any of these names, except maybe Nehemiah. He's pretty famous there. But 84 names, beginning with Nehemiah. The list includes priests, Levites, various leaders. Now, why do they do this? Well, they do this because... And when I say do this, they're signing their names to a document. They're putting their name on the dotted line, a pledge to keep a list of priorities. They do this because they have just rehearsed their history.

0: the people, the priests, the Levites, the gatekeepers, the singers, the Nethinim, all those who had separated themselves from the peoples of the lands to the law of God, their wives, their sons, their daughters, and everyone who had knowledge and understanding, these joined with their brethren, their nobles, and entered into a curse and an oath to walk in God's law, which was given by Moses, the servant of God, and to observe and do all the commandments of the Lord our God and his ordinances and his statutes. What they're saying is we're going to obey the Bible. We're going back to the Bible. We're going to obey the scriptures. That's going to be the authority in our lives. They were obviously affected by what Ezra had read. Ezra was the priest who stood up in Nehemiah chapter 8 and read the law for several hours. So expositional teaching did its thing, made its mark.
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2: 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From Genesis to Revelation, I've highlighted the Bible's big picture, distilling key passages, events, people, themes, and significance. 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
0: The Word of God, it says, you know this verse in Hebrews 4:12, the Word of God is alive, powerful, sharper than any two-edged sword, piercing even to the division of soul and spirits, joints and marrow, and is a discerner of the thoughts and the intents of the heart. Let me read it to you in the New Living Translation. The Word of God is full of living power. It's sharper than the sharpest knife, cutting deep into our inmost thoughts and desires. It exposes us for what we really are. They felt that power. They felt exposed. They felt convicted. And they are motivated to change. And their first change is, we're going back to the Bible. Now, they had not been doing this, as I mentioned, for years, for generations. They were God's people, yes. They were not living according to God's principles. And they say, that's going to change. Now, you may say you're a believer, but are you a Bible-believing follower? Are you a Bible-reading, Bible-acting, Bible-practicing believer? You know that verse in Psalm 119, David said that concerning the Word of God, your Word is a lamp to my feet and a light unto my path. You ever wonder what that actually means? To say it's a lamp and a light to my path, my feet. What he's saying is, I'm going to navigate my life according to your Word. I'm going to make my choices, my decisions, according to the Word of God. This priority, this first priority, what you're going to notice is the foundational priority they make which will now dictate how they're going to live.

0: life in other areas, like their dating relationships, their marriage relationships, their worship responsibility, their financial responsibility. But it all begins here with the scripture. Now, if your Bible is open, if this is the only day your Bible is open right now, your life will show it. How many of you remember the song, "If You're Happy and You Know It, and You Know It, Clap Your Hands"? Remember that song? If you're happy and you know it, clap your hands. Okay, that's enough. If you're happy and you know it, then your life will surely show it. I'm going to add a verse to that. If you have a Bible and you know it, then your life will surely show it. Now, if this is the only day you open your Bible, your life will show it. If you have a Bible that you keep at home and it just sort of sits there and it looks good on your coffee table and you put names of your family in it and press flowers in it and then once a week bring it to church, not a good plan. I'm going to share with you something I discovered this week. It blew my mind. The Center for Bible Engagement. It's called the Center for Bible Engagement. It's part of Back to the Bible Ministry, started back in the 1930s by Theodore Epp, great organization. They did a survey, and they conducted this survey not with 20 people, not with 200 people, not with 1,000 people, a survey of, listen, 400,000 people. It was a very long and extensive study. And it was a 400,000-person study regarding Bible reading habits and the impact of the Bible in their daily lives. Here's the key takeaway from that study. The key takeaway, they called it the power of four effect, the power of four. And here's the bottom line. Those who read the Bible between one day and 3 days a week see almost nothing change. Minimal changes in their life. However, once you go over into day four, after 4 days of regular Bible engagement, everything changes. Those who engage with the scripture four or more times a week are 228% more likely to share their faith with others, 407% more likely to memorize scripture, 59% less likely to view pornography, 30% less likely to struggle with loneliness, 74% less likely to gamble, 231% more likely to disciple others, experience a 60% decrease in feelings of spiritual stagnation, a 32% decrease in anger, and a 40% decrease in bitterness in personal relationships. The power of 4 days or more of engaging in the scripture. I remember when I was a brand new believer, I heard this little clever statement. 7 days without reading your Bible makes one weak. Not just W-E-E-K, but W-E-A-K makes one weak. Question, is Jesus a part of your life? Or is Jesus over all the parts of your life? That's where it begins. Scriptural authority. They make that decision. Jesus said, man shall not live by bread alone, but every word that proceeds out of the mouth of God. I've been doing this a long time. I've been teaching a long time. I've been a Christian. I'm old. I consider the day to be a bust, a loss, if I have not spent time in the Word of God. That's just my personal experience. Everything begins right when I have a time of engaging in the Scripture. So that's their first priority, scriptural authority. Second, relational purity. Relational purity. Look at verse 30. They say, we would not give our daughters as wives to the people of the land, nor take their daughters for our sons. Now, I need to explain that a little bit. Intermarriage between Jews and pagans was a huge issue. In fact, it was a big thing going on there. It was one of their foremost problems. This problem was forbidden, by the way, in the Old Testament. Scriptures, the law, forbid the Jewish people to intermarry with pagan non-believers because it's going to dilute their own faith, ruin their land allotment, a lot of things. And so God just says, don't do that. But it was a big issue. It comes up in Ezra chapter 9 and 10. It comes up here. It comes up later on in the same book in chapter 13. So we have Jewish people marrying the unbelievers of the land. And they're saying, the people are saying, that's not going to happen anymore. We're not going to do that. We're going to have relational purity. Now you might wonder, why would Jews even want to marry pagan Gentiles anyway? For the same reason that Christians still do it today. There's all sorts of reasons people come up with. There's more unbelievers than there are believers. We're surrounded by unbelievers all the time, so we see more of them. There is a cultural pressure that comes with that. There's social status that people want. Or it's as simple as, she's hot. Or he's awesome. I've never seen anybody like that. Solomon had a problem with this. You remember that? King Solomon, any of you remember how many wives he had? And concubines? So he had 1,000 women altogether in his life. 1,000 women. No wonder he had so many problems. Not because of the women necessarily, but because of him. And he married foreign women. And these foreign women, it says, this is what it says, turned his heart from the Lord. See, that was the problem. God said, I don't want you to marry them because you're Jewish and they're going to take away your Jewish faith. Now, a lot of people say, well, you know, I'm dating an unbeliever, but I consider it my mission field. I am hoping to lead them to Christ. So it's called missionary dating. What usually happens is the opposite. The believer gets dragged down rather than bringing the unbeliever up to that place of faith. So notice again, the men of this congregation are saying, not going to happen. We're going to lead our families. We are the head of the house. We're not going to let our kids marry outside of our faith. And you might think, well, why would the parents have to say this? Because in those days, you didn't choose your wife or husband. Your parents did. I know a lot of you are going, that is goofy. Maybe so, maybe outdated, but they didn't have the divorce rate we have. So we're not necessarily doing a better job as a culture picking our own. Here's the best thing. Let God pick your husband or wife. Be committed relationally and let God bring that person into your life. And so these men are making this stand. And can I just quickly say, I want to see men step up to the plate. There's an attack in our culture on masculinity. If a man decides to be a leader or act masculine, our culture will label that as toxic masculinity. Because they want to see men move into a passive role and not act as leaders anymore. We don't want that patriarchal oppression. Well, I'll tell you this, what happens when men don't lead, when they stand by passively? What happens is the devil will come along and say, you need a leader, I'll be one. And he will infiltrate that family because the last thing Satan wants is godly families. He does not want that in any city, any culture.
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3: 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If we want to see God move in the hearts of the lost, we must have the faith to believe that He will. Maybe there's someone you know that when you think about them coming to Christ, you say, there's no way they could be saved. They're the most skeptical person I know. This only shows a lack of faith to believe that God can soften the hardest heart. Sarah had the same attitude in Genesis when the Lord told Abraham that his wife would have a son in her old age. In Genesis 18:12, it says that Sarah laughed to herself when she overheard this news, not believing God could do it. We have to rid ourselves of unbelief. Charles Spurgeon once prayed, Lord, throw down the Jezebel of our unbelief and let the dogs devour it. To that I can only say, Amen. For more information, go to GotTracks.com and remember, be bold, share your faith.

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2: That process of burning off the impurities was called dakimos. Well, that is what he is saying. The psalmist is saying, even refined gold that's been purified from its impurities couldn't offer him what God's word does for his life. He said, this is what I'm about. I'm about that word. You might be about that gold and that fine gold. That's fine for you. He said, but for me, they can offer me refined gold, and it can't give me what this word gives to me. I pray that we can value God's word like this. Money, promotions, riches, or any other material thing this world can offer cannot come close to how valuable the word of God can be in our lives if we allow it to. If we only would allow it to, the power of the word of God to refine us, the power of the word of God to build us up, give us an inheritance among those who are sanctified by faith, the power of the word of God to change and transform our lives. If we just allow it to, if we just give it the time and the attention, we will all be theologians and scholars if we gave the word of God the time we give to social media and our phones. We will be theologians. I mean, we probably had a whole Bible memorized if we gave it that kind of time. So notice how verse 127 starts off with therefore. Therefore, or because of the value of the word of God, the psalmist said in verse 128, all your precepts concerning all things I consider to be right. The psalmist is declaring the inerrancy of the word of God. Not some of it is the word of God. No, he says all your precepts. Proverbs 30 and verse 5 says, every word of God is pure. Paul said a similar thing in 2 Timothy 3:16. He said, all scripture is given by inspiration of God and profitable for doctrine, which means teaching, for reproof, for correction, for instruction in righteousness. So the word of God instructs us on how to live righteously. And this is why the psalmist said, all your precepts, notice, concerning all things I consider to be right. We don't get to pick and choose which one of God's precepts we consider to be right for us. No, we must be like the psalmist and say, all your precepts concerning all things like marriage, money, how to treat people, and a list of other things are right. How to raise children are right. We learn how to raise our children from the word of God, not from some person that is anti-godly. We don't get to do that. They're right, period. What God says is right. He says, spare the rod, you spoil the child. That's right. It's right. You don't discipline in anger. You discipline the right way. It's just right. Time out is something y'all made up. Y'all made that up. Terrible. It doesn't work.
3: Well, I know some people, their parents beat them down and they still in jail, right?
2: Well, wrong discipline is just as bad as no discipline. All because they got beat down to the ground, with a belt and a buckle and a extension cord and a, got slapped in the middle of next week, and they woke up and it was a week later. You know, hey, wrong discipline is just as bad as no discipline. We have to do it according to the word of God. The Bible says you discipline your children, you're saving their soul from hell. That's what that good word says. So you got to do it God's way and the way God instructs. So it's right, period. No matter how you feel about it, wives, submit to your husbands, period. No matter how you feel about that word, submit. Husbands, love your wives as Christ loved the church and gave himself for it, period. No matter, well, you know, you don't know my wife. Well, whoa, hold up. I may not know your wife. 1 Corinthians 11:7 said the woman is the glory of the man. So the woman is reflecting what you are giving to her. So if she stinks, it's because you stink. Period. This is just the good old word of God right here. Is that, children, obey your parents in the Lord, for this is right. Notice that it's a promise attached to that, that you may live long upon the land which the Lord your God is giving you. Back in the day, you didn't live, they didn't have a teenage problem back then. They didn't have a preteen problem. Well, I need you to go out there and milk those cows and, you know, bring in the hay. Well, I ain't doing that. What you say? Take you to the elders and said, I told them that they need to go and milk those cows and bring in that hay. And they told me, no. Is this true, son? Yeah. All right. Prepare yourself to be rocked to sleep. And they rocked you to sleep. They didn't have a problem. They didn't have the... So his ways are right. Period. He tells us how to do this thing called life. The Bible says you want friends, you got to show yourself friendly. You with that stank look on your face all the time, and you just all mean, and nobody really want to get too, I don't want them close. See, that's why you by yourself. This word is right. That's what this good word says. It's right. No matter how you feel about it, no matter what society says, no matter how people say this book is outdated and chaotic, it's crazy. It's archaic, should I say. And it's just, don't let them, and nor do we get to pick and choose. Oh, I agree with that over there, but I don't agree with that. You don't get to do that. This is God's word, all of it, concerning all things. All right, that's what he says here. So, and then he went on to say that he hated every false way. It is only natural that a person who loves the word of God so much, which is the truth, would hate every false way. Why? Because Jesus said in Matthew 6:24, no man can serve two masters. For either he will hate the one and love the other, or else he will be loyal to one and despise the other. And because we, like the psalmist, loves God's word, we will automatically hate everything that would come against God's word. The Bible says, he who loves the Lord hate evil. The fear of the Lord is to hate evil. The first verse was Psalm 97:10. The second verse was Proverbs 8:13. We're to hate what God hates. Oh, we shouldn't hate anything. Why? Why do you think that? We should hate evil. Everything that comes against the word of God, we should hate it. Abhor it. Abhor what is evil in Romans 12:9-10. It says abhor. That word abhor is a strong Greek word. It's a word that talks about how we should feel about, for lack of better terms, human poop. We should abhor it. And so to it, that which is evil, that which comes against God's word, we should abhor it. Abhor what is evil and cling to what is good. That's what that word said. That good old word. Just love that word, boy, I tell you. So because of this, we should hate everything that will come against the word of God. And this is only natural. Notice, watch this. Not hate the people, but hate every false way they represent or they are acting out. Not hate people. See, that's the problem. We see people doing heinous things and we hating them. And you're looking at them with your lip turned up. And no, don't hate them. Love people. You hate the evil that they are doing. And so often they're doing it in ignorance. They don't know. They're not saved. They don't know. Or if they claim to be saved, they're not walking with God. I've seen it, you know, growing up, and I still see it today. A lot of them are starting to walk in other directions, but there's still what is called cultural Christianity. I termed it that. Where when I was growing up, I saw it, you know, it was this thing that you went to church on Sunday, but you lived like the devil Monday through Saturday. But as long as you showed up on Sunday, you were good. And so as you showed up on Sunday, you had to do something. You either had to join the choir or the ushers or something. You had to do something. You just can't sit there. So that is what your Christianity consisted of. I know family members that used to party, come in 4 a.m, but it was Sunday morning. And they better be up singing in that choir or at that door ushering with those white gloves on. Smelling like who knows what. And that's a cultural thing. And there's no separation between the secular and the sacred. Yeah, of course, you listen to all kind of music, you do all kind of things, you go do all kind of stuff. But then when it was time for you to do the sacred thing, you do the sacred thing. That's why you see in many of these award shows, they singing about everybody between the sheets and what they doing with them between the sheets. Then they get up, I want to thank God for, you know. They see no difference between the secular and the sacred. It's a cultural Christianity where they believe in God. That's why when the guy who led me to the Lord, you know, he said, are you saved? And I said, I've been baptized. He said, I didn't ask you that. Have you been saved? Have you repented of your sins? I said, I didn't know I needed to. See, it was, and then I used to say, I told him this. I said, well, I used to go to church every Sunday. He said, I didn't ask you that. I was giving him the cultural Christianity sayings, and I was no more saved than nothing. Wasn't saved until I repented of my sins and accepted Christ. And then I became a new creature. Old things passed away. Behold, all things became new for me. Then I knew I was born again. Because I had new desires, a new heart. I didn't want to live that Monday through Saturday for the devil and give God one day to be in church and usher. Because I chose ushering. Had the white gloves. Hand behind the back. When it's time for the offering, we had to walk side by side in step, you know. And we get in. You know, y'all know the drill. I had to do my thing. I was no more saved than nothing. So this is why teaching is so, I emphasize it so much because God showed me, he said, there are people who don't know what it means to walk with me. So you need to go there and teach them how. So for 30 years, God has graciously allowed me to teach them what the Word of God, not what I say, what the Word of God has to say from Genesis to Revelation, how to walk with God. And, you know, I'm so humbled and blown away how people tell me all the time how their relatives around the country are tuning in to what we have going on here. I remember before technology was a thing, and when I was going around the country more teaching, and there were people who would tell me all the time, and they would say, you know, he said, I wish that I lived in Newport News. I wish your church was closer. I wish I lived in Newport News. Those people don't know how blessed they are to be sitting and hearing the Word of God taught on Sundays and Wednesdays. I say, all right, praise the Lord. Amen. And this is why, folks, if you think, oh, I can leave here and I'll find a church and I would, I'm not saying we're the only church. There's churches like ours all around the country. But let me tell you this. They're far and few between. They're far and few between. But now, because of technology, you can tune in. But I told you what it is with technology. It's great when it's working, number one. It's great when it's working. And on top of that, watching the service online is like watching a fireplace. You see the flames, but you can't feel the heat. It's when you hear that you get that smoke. God bless you online. We appreciate you. But you can't feel that smoke, that heat that you hear. And thank the Lord. Thank the Lord for the digital cameras and all the nice sound, Bose speaker sound. But it's nothing like being here. Jesus said, where two or more gathered together in my name, that I'm in the midst of them. Jesus is here with us. Because there's more than two of us gathered together in his name. So let me conclude with this. In this message, a prayer for protection. We saw how the psalmist prayed that God will protect him from his oppressors and stand up against them. And sometimes it may seem like God has taken too long to do it, but he will stand up on our behalf in his time. There's something that he's teaching us through the wait. Somebody needs to hear that today. He's teaching us something through the wait. He's going to stand up and say, peace be still. But in the midst of that, in the midst of the storm, in the midst of the wait, there's something he wants you and I to learn during that time. And finally, don't forget that all of God's precepts concerning all things are right. Let me just say this. I'm just thinking about this real quick. Science used to say that the earth was on the back of a turtle going through space. Science used to teach that. Science used to teach that the earth was on the back of Atlas. You know, for those who were into Greek mythology, it was on the back of Atlas. And Job 26, verse 7 says, God hangs the earth on nothing. And it took a while for science to catch up with what the Bible said in the oldest book of the Bible, which is the book of Job. So what God says, all his precepts concerning all things are right. I can give you so many scientific stats. The Bible is not a scientific book, but when the Bible speaks on scientific issues, it speaks accurately. And all things concerning all things are right. So let us humble ourselves to what the Word of God teaches, because he has so much he wants to say to us. Just pray that God will continue to give you a hunger for the Word of God, for the things of God, and he will fill you. Keep seeking him in prayer. I just heard a guy, an interview of a guy today, a guy that I learned so much from. You've heard me mention about the book Total Forgiveness by R.T. Kendall. And I saw an interview of his. He had, right now, he's up there in age. He had been in ministry now for over 70 years. And the guy asked him, he said, what would you say to a young R.T. Kendall? He said, I will say, you don't need Bible college or seminary, even though he is Bible college. He has his doctorate. He said, you don't need Bible college nor seminary. He said, you need the word of God in prayer. He said, spend as much time in the word of God and in prayer, and God will use you in a major way. It's funny. Someone asked me, now that I'm getting up there in age, I have younger guys who are pastoring churches. They come up to me. And they said, you know, what would you say to a young Tony Clark? Matter of fact, when I was in Colorado, a pastor asked me that. And I said, what I would say to a young Tony Clark is, number one, spend more time in prayer. Spend more time in the word of God and in prayer. Acts 6:4, it says, give yourself continually to the word of God and to prayer. If there is one thing I wish I could do more, and I can, is spend more time in prayer. I'm hearing about guys that God used, and their prayer life will make us look like we're not even saved. The time they spent in prayer. We spent 5 minutes, and it seemed like it was 5 hours. You know, we like, oh my goodness, I've been praying for a long time. You look up, 2 minutes went by. And you know, matter of fact, before service, and I know we got to go, before service, I was in the worship center praying for tonight. And then I caught myself. And I said, Lord, forgive me for wanting to be in a hurry to get out of your presence and to get out in the foyer and do what I do. I said, forgive me for I'm looking at my watch. I'm praying, looking at my watch. And I'm like, Lord, forgive me for being in such a rush to get out of your presence. And that's how it is so often. We say, okay, we need to pray more. We say, okay, I'm going to set my heart to pray. And we get down there and pray, and then we wonder, watch buzzing and phones buzzing and, you know, and then rings and stuff and all kind of stuff. Satan, he does not want us praying and reading the word. So he would do that's why we got 50 million channels to watch. And we only watch a few, but we got 50 million channels to go through. We got YouTube up the wazoo. We got social media that's just never ending. Somebody always liking, loving, hating, whatever. Mad emoji. And oh, we like falling apart. Why are they mad? Who they mad? What did I say? You know? Oh, and it's so draining. It's just so draining. So let us just fight through all that. Just spend more time in the word of God in prayer. That's what I would tell a young me starting out in ministry, type A personality, just a go-getter. And I would say, dude, just relax for one. Calm down. Spend more time in the word and in prayer. And that's what I would tell my younger self. And that's what I would share with you as well. Spend more time in the word of God and prayer. If all you can read is 2 verses, then the next day try to read 3. And then 4. You don't have to start off, okay, I'm going to sit down, I'm going to read the word of God. I'm going to read 10 chapters. No, you're not. You may get through 10 verses and then all, you know, your phone and your watch and your this. Just start off reading what you can, praying God, and seek to obey what you read. And God will use you and use you up. Amen? Let's pray. Lord, thank you for all that you've done for us. Thank you for your great love for us. Thank you for your word. Lord, write your word upon our hearts that we might not sin against you. Lord, continue to divorce us from this world. Lord, that we might cling, Lord, to those things which are good. Abhor what is evil. Help us, Lord. We need the power of your Holy Spirit to work in our hearts and our lives. So do a work in us, we pray. In Jesus' name, amen.
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1: And yet we only have one life to live, and it'll soon be passed. And the only thing that will last is what you do for Christ, period. That's why Paul, in this letter, says, Paul, called to be what? An apostle of Jesus Christ. You know what an apostle is? It's one to be sent out. To be sent out. With what? 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

0: 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Today, our 1 Corinthians series continues with a role model and a personal challenge. Pointing to the Apostle Paul's dramatic spiritual conversion, Roll will urge us to consider whether others can see God's transformative work in our hearts and lives. As part of Roll's teaching, we'll learn that the Bible says we're temples for the Lord, called to a high standard of holiness. 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
1: If you have your Bibles, turn to 1 Corinthians chapter 1. 1 Corinthians chapter 1. This evening, the title of my message is False Greeting to the Church. And, you know, when you think about the greeting that Paul gives here, what a job Paul had to the church of Corinth. With all the problems and all the carnality that this church possessed, it was very hard for Paul to come, spend almost a year and a half, 18 months he spends in Corinth. But before he comes, he begins to hear of the situation and the problems that were happening in the city of Corinth. And we went just over, they had divisions, they had people that were taking other Christians to court, not settling out of court. They were coming to a place where they were abusing the gifts of the Holy Spirit. And then at the same time, there was this guy living in the church in sexual relationship with someone's wife. And the church and the pastor and the leaders were not doing anything about it. They were letting it go to pass. They were actually allowing it in the church to have that. So when Paul hears about it, Paul really becomes upset. And he writes a letter to them. This is 1st, 2nd Corinthians, and we have another letter that was lost. We don't have that letter. But Paul writes and shares with them what they need to do biblically if there's such a person in the body of Christ in the house of God. Especially in these days they were living in. Think about the freedoms that people take upon themselves. This is one of the reasons that we have no power and the church is carnal and not spiritual when it comes to looking at a real church. And yet, no wonder the Holy Spirit can work effectively in the life of the church. And when I say the life of the church, I'm speaking about not a building, but I'm speaking about the body of Christ, the believer. And at the same time, as I become the body or the temple of the living God, in the Greek it says that I become the holiest of holies where God lives. In the Old Testament, the only one that could go into the holiest of holies once a year was the priest with the rope tied to his right ankle. And if he had sinned in his life, God would immediately kill him. And nobody could go in. They had to pull him out with a rope. So it's really important that we understand the responsibility and accountability that we need to have to the world. Why? Because the world is watching you and watching me. So when Paul now begins his letter, chapter 1 of 1 Corinthians, chapter 1, verse 1 to 3 now, the greeting. He starts out by giving us, actually he gives us information as he's writing chapter 1, verse 1. He says, Paul, and who's that? The writer. So you want to take notes, that's the writer. The one that is writing. Now, when we write a letter, we don't put our first name first in the letter. Dear so and so. And at the end of the letter, what do? We write and sign our name. Not among the New Testament. They always would insert their first name who was writing the letter. And what's incredible is that after Paul is saying, here is Paul, me, the one that is writing the letter, he says, call to be an apostle.

Gospel of Jesus Christ, speaking of his call of God, through the will of God and Sanithenes, our brother. So he gave us a real good introduction here, and I want to spend some time now in giving you some insight and background to Paul the Apostle. Very important person to know. Why? Because he wrote 14 letters. 14 letters. He gave us half of the New Testament. And when you think of Paul the Apostle, the one that was persecuting the church in Acts chapter 9, remember. In chapter 6, he stands before as they're not only demeaning and prosecuting, remember Stephen? And then Stephen, in chapter 7, gets up and gives this big old speech, and he gives the word of God to them, and he gives them the greatest sermon ever preached in Acts. There in chapter 7, when Stephen gets through with his sermon, they rush him, they take him, because they got grieved. And what do? They take him and throw him over the side of the wall, and they throw stones at him, and they kill him. But before he dies, he stands up, and he sees Jesus standing, and Jesus says, "Come up, Stephen. I'm taking you in." And Paul the Apostle was there when Stephen was killed. And Paul the Apostle was, his name was Saul, not Paul yet. Saul was his name given to him. And Saul was constantly persecuting, prosecuting, and he was like a bounty hunter. That's what he was. He was out, going out after Christians and getting them and hurting them and even killing them. And then all of a sudden, in chapter 9 of Acts, on his way to Damascus, on the road to Damascus. If you've ever been to, I've been to Damascus. Now it's closed, you can't go there. But back in the 80s, I went to Damascus. Amazing place. Then on the road to Damascus, as he was on his way to persecute the church, he heard a voice saying, "Saul, Saul, why are you persecuting me?" And then he said, "Is that you, Lord?" And then Jesus began to reveal himself to him. And the men that were with Paul, they never saw Jesus, but they heard a voice like thunder. And there is where Paul the Apostle got transformed and converted on his way to Damascus to persecute and prosecute Christians. Incredible. Incredible story. And each one of us individually here tonight have our own story of conversion. And that's the testimony that God gives to us, so that when we share with our friends that know us very well, but even our family knows us even better, when there is a transformation and a change divinely by the power of the Holy Spirit, what happens? It blows people away. Because they say, how can that happen so quickly and so soon? It's only through the power of the Holy Spirit that can happen. It's when you and I submit our will to the will of the Father, like Jesus did. Father, not my will. You want me to go to the cross? Then I'm submitting to go to the cross. Not my will. I don't want to go, but I'll submit. And I think that that's something that we need to understand. Because when you're young and you're naive and you really haven't grown up in life, you really haven't been hurt enough yet, you begin to learn that a lot of times young kids, they think they know more than their parents. I thought I knew more than my parents. If you say, "Oh man, they're stupid, they don't know what they're talking about." And sure enough, man, as I became older and I went through my life, and now in my old life, now looking back and looking at my kids and looking at my grandkids, man, it's amazing to know that God surely has a lot of grace for each one of us individually. Because you know what we deserve? We deserve hell. Hell. And yet God has been patient. God's long-suffering is patience. That none of us have perished, but that all of us came to repentance and we received the grace and the love and the mercies of God in our lives. And He gave us eternal life. The guarantee that if you and I should die today, we would go to heaven. That's amazing to me. And Paul the Apostle to me, and I'm hoping to meet him when I die and go to be with the Lord. Because Paul has been a great influence in my life, in my conversion, in the things that I've learned in his 14 letters that he gives to us. Because Paul the Apostle, not only was he a theologian, but he was one that worked with his own hands. He was a tent maker and never asked for money, but always, always preached Jesus. Always. So Paul has a very incredible testimony and an incredible life in the Lord.

0: In chapter 39, he says, then Saul, who also was called Paul, filled with the Holy Spirit, looked intensely at him. So we begin to see the transformation in his life. Not only by his name, but literally, spiritually speaking, this transformation that Paul had. Because he was born in Tarsus of Cilicia. Acts 22:3 says, then he said, I am indeed a Jew, born in Tarsus of Cilicia, but brought up in the city at the feet of Gamaliel, taught according to the strictness of our father's law, and was zealous towards God, as you already see today. Who was this man by the name of Gamaliel? He was one of the great Jewish teachers that Paul sat under his feet and learned from him. One of the great teachers. And Paul here gives recognition to Gamaliel and how he taught him the word of God.
1: 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Let's continue with the final part of our study, Paul's greeting to the church.
0: And then Paul the Apostle was born also a Roman citizen. Roman citizen. Remember when later on he gets himself in big trouble after preaching all those years and they arrest him? And he's trying to appeal to Caesar before that. And they take him and they whip him. And they said, hey, how can you beat a Roman citizen? Romans cannot beat other Roman citizens. And when they found out he was a Roman citizen, they freaked out. They couldn't believe it. So then he said, well, do you want to appeal to Caesar? Caesar, I appeal to Caesar, you shall go. And so he went to Caesar. But think of Paul the Apostle as a Roman citizen, being a Jew, but also a Roman citizen, as God had given them that right to do that. In Acts 22:25, he tells us, and as they bound Paul with thongs, Paul said to the centurion who stood by, is it lawful for you to scourge a man who is a Roman and uncondemned? And when the centurion, the Roman centurion, heard that, he went and told the commander, saying, hey, be careful what you do, for this man is a Roman. And then the commander came and said to Paul, tell me, are you a Roman? He said, yes, I am. Then the commander answered and said, with a large sum I obtained my citizenship. And Paul said, not me, I was born a citizen. Wow. You bought yours, I got mine through birth. By that time, they didn't want to touch him at all. He was a Roman citizen. So Paul could cross the borders. He could go to the Jews. He could go to the Romans. The Jew and the Gentile. And then he was also, by Jewish nature, from the tribe of Benjamin. Remember that tribe? Who came from that tribe? Paul the Apostle, but also Saul in the Old Testament, the king of Israel. Think about that. And so it's really important that we understand in Philippians chapter 3, 5, he says, Paul says, circumcised in the eighth day of the stock of Israel, of the tribe of Benjamin, a Hebrew of Hebrews, concerning the law. And check this out, I was also a Pharisee. Remember the Pharisees? Now, there's something interesting about the Pharisee. There were 6,000 Pharisees, 70, made the council, which was called the Sanhedrin, like the government of Israel. And it's interesting that among the Pharisees, you had to be married. You had to have a wife. Paul the Apostle had no wife. What they tell us is that Paul the Apostle either was married before his wife died, or when he came to Jesus Christ, his wife left him. And Paul never got married again. He got married to the Lord. Paul the Apostle. And that's why here he says, not only a Hebrew of Hebrews concerning the law, but a Pharisee. And remember, the Pharisees and the Sadducees were the ones that were constantly coming against Jesus and accusing Jesus Christ when he was here on the earth. And then Paul the Apostle, also a citizen of Tarsus, Acts 21:39. But Paul said, I am a Jew from Tarsus and Cilicia, a citizen of no mean city, and I implore you, permit me to speak to the people. He's asking for permission to give.

0: the gospel. And then Paul was a member of the Jewish council, the Sanhedrin, Acts 26:10. He says, "This I also did in Jerusalem. And many of the saints I shut up in prison, having received authority from the chief priests. And when they were put to death, I, Paul, casted my vote against who? The Christians." Notice he gives testimony. "I voted to kill Christians. I, Paul." But now he's Paul, the apostle of Jesus Christ. And then he consented with Stephen's death in Acts 7:58, chapter 8, verse 1, chapter 22-20. He gives his testimony. He says, "And they cast him out of the city and stoned him," Stephen. "And the witnesses laid down their clothes at the feet of a young man by the name of Saul." Saul of Tarsus. Who's that? Paul the apostle. Chapter 8, 1. "And now Saul was consenting to his death. At that time, a great persecution rose up against the church, which was at Jerusalem, and they were all scattered throughout the regions of Judea, Samaria, except the apostles." So the apostles went through a lot of heavy persecution. Heavy persecution. There were 12. One's a betrayer. He went out and hung himself, Judas. The other 10 died horrible, horrible deaths, except for John the Beloved. He's the only one that was shipped over to the island of Patmos. He gave us the book of Revelation while he was there. He wrote the Gospel of John, 1st, 2nd, and 3rd John, and the book of Revelation. And in the book of Revelation, when he wrote that, at the age of 90-some years old, he died of natural causes. He's the only one. But the other 10... they were persecuted, they were beaten, and they were killed and massacred. Peter himself was crucified upside down. Paul the apostle was beheaded in Rome, as Peter was crucified upside down also in Rome. So when you read their autobiographies, it's amazing when you hear of all the things that these men went through. And then at the same time, if they went through some heavy things, then why should we not go through the heavy things too? If we're the church of our Lord and Savior Jesus Christ. And when I think of Paul the apostle and the beatings, 3 times I was beaten. He says, "I was shipwrecked. I died and came back." Remember, on the way, they stoned him and he died and he went to heaven and then came back. And he said, "I can't tell you what I heard and what I saw because there are no earthly words to tell you exactly what was said. It was so beautiful." And God gave him what? A thorn on the side to keep him simple and humble that he would never brag about that. Amazing. And then in chapter 9 of Acts, verse 1, he was converted on his way to Damascus. It says, "Then Saul, still breathing threats and murders against the disciples of the Lord, went to the high priest and asked letters from him to the synagogues of Damascus," that's in Syria, "so that if he found any who were of the way," notice the way, it wasn't called Christianity, it was called the way, Christianity, "whether men or women, that he might bring them bound to Jerusalem. And as he journeyed, he came near Damascus, and suddenly a light shone around him from heaven, and then he fell down to the ground. He heard a voice saying to him, 'Saul, Saul, why are you persecuting me?' And he said, 'Who are you, Lord?' And the Lord said, 'I am Jesus, who you are persecuting.'" And then he said this, "It is hard for you to kick against the goats." And then Paul the apostle, trembling and astonished, said, "Lord, what do you want me to do?" And then the Lord said to him, "Get up and go into the city, and you will be told what to do." Isn't that neat how conversion came? God had a hold of his life, man, and just took him, molded him, shaped him, and then made him one of the greatest apostles of all times. Paul, the apostle of Jesus Christ. Secondly, as we notice in the verse, he says the word "call" now. Paul, notice, an apostle called. And what's really cool in that letter as he's writing, notice again verse 1, Paul called to be an apostle of Jesus Christ. So the next word we want to look at is the word "call." That is, our call is described by what? Number one, it was a heavenly call to Paul. Not an earthly call, a heavenly call. In the book of Hebrews, as he writes to the Hebrews, he writes in chapter 3:1, "Therefore, holy brethren, partakers of the heavenly calling, considering the apostle and the high priest of our confession, Jesus Christ. So he is saying that the calling of God is a heavenly calling to us. Secondly, it is a holy calling. 2 Timothy 1:9. Knowing this, that the law is not made for a righteous person, but for the lawless, insubordinate, for the ungodly, and for and murderers, and mothers, and manslayers. So it's really important that we understand that if God calls us, it's not for the undefiled. It's not for those that are in the world and they're sinning against God. It is for those that are converted and come to Christ and they become holy as He is holy. The call of God also, thirdly, is a high calling. A high calling. Whatever God may call you, a pastor, teacher, evangelist, to witness, whatever it is, there's no real order. Just to be a Christian is a high calling. To call yourself a Christian is a high calling. Philippians 3:14 says, Paul says, I press towards the goal for the prize of the upward call of God in Christ Jesus. Notice that. I press to that high call of Jesus Christ. To serve Him, to love Him, to be obedient to Him. And then the call of God is irrevocable. Romans 11:29. For the gifts and calling of God are irrevocable. Irrevocable. You can't do it again. That's it. It's irrevocable. And then again, it's by the grace of God are called. The grace of God. Galatians 1:15. But when it pleased God, who separated me from my mother's womb, and called me, notice, through His grace. Through His grace. And merited favor that God's given to us. It's incredible when you think of the call of God in our lives. And yet we only have one life to live and it'll soon be passed. And the only thing that will last is what you do for Christ, period. That's why Paul in his letter says, Paul called to be what? An apostle of Jesus Christ. You know what an apostle is? It's one to be sent out. To be sent out. With what? With the message of Jesus Christ. First, you become a convert. You become a servant. And then you become not an apostle. There are no apostles today, but the word send out. You get equipped, and then you get sent out with the message. Every one of us can be used like that.
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2: 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A few months ago, the media announced the nation of Canada would hit a milestone this summer. Doctors would kill their 100,000th patient through their medical assistance in dying program. Canada now euthanizes more people than dogs. Human life is increasingly being treated across the West as of less value than a dog. But as Christians, we must uphold the sanctity of every human life. We're all made in God's image, and we don't have the authority to decide who lives and who dies. 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
2: Only the God of the Bible told us how human history began, the creation of the heavens and the earth, and man, and then all the way through, a tremendous percentage of the Bible is prophetic as it was first given and then ultimately fulfilled. And all of it is intended to be a stamp of approval or a revelation of the divine inspiration of the Scriptures.

0: It's a compelling argument that only the God of the Bible is God. He alone has revealed the beginning of things and their end. And fulfilled prophecy gives us much needed assurance. Good to be with you today here on According to the Scriptures. As predicted by God, world powers and leaders have come and gone, and they will ultimately be judged. With more on this and the assurance it brings us today from Daniel chapter 7, here's Pastor Damian Kyle.
1: The only judgment that can flow from the throne of God is a righteous judgment, and it will flow forth from God in bringing an end to the Antichrist's reign. And a fiery stream issued and came forth from before him. 1,000 thousands ministered to him. 10,000 times 10,000 stood before him. And so this stream comes forth signifying the judgment that God is going to pour forth out upon the Antichrist and his followers at the time of Jesus' second coming, and the innumerable people that are listed here ministering before the Lord, innumerable when it talks about 10,000 times 10,000 standing before him. It just speaks about the sheer number of angels and saints who will be present to witness this judgment of the Antichrist. And a similar scene is that's going to mark God's judgment at the end of the seven-year tribulation. A cousin kind of passage related to the Daniel passage is Revelation chapter 5, verses 8 through 14, if you want to look into that on your own. And then God's judgment now falls upon the Antichrist. The court was seated, and the books were opened, and I saw them because of the sound of the pompous words which the horn was speaking. And so he's still yapping away. And I watched till the beast was slain, and his body destroyed, and given to the burning flame. As for the rest of the beasts, the four other beasts that come previous to the Antichrist, world ruling empire, they had their dominion taken away, yet their lives were prolonged for a season and a time. And so God's judgment falls, the court is seated, the books are going to be open, the Ancient of Days sits as a judge in the court. And in scriptures, the books represent God's knowledge of all of the deeds, all of the actions, all of the motives, all of the words of every single person who has ever lived. At the white throne judgment, as it's described in Revelation chapter 20, verse 12, and I saw the dead and small and great standing before God, and books were opened, and another book was opened, which is the book of life, and the dead were judged according to their works by the things which were written in the books. This is a separate judgment from the white throne judgment that Jesus will preside over. This is a judgment that God the Father presides over. And so the first beast, the Antichrist, there in verse 11, he will be judged. But here, these books contain the record of the wicked words and deeds and motives and thoughts and actions of the Antichrist. They're brought forth as an evidence of his guilt. And then at Jesus' second coming, both the Antichrist and the false prophet are defeated and they're captured. You might remember at the Battle of Armageddon, and they and all of those who receive the mark of the Antichrist and are following him will be cast into the lake of fire burning with brimstone. And that is given to us in Revelation chapter 19, verse 19. Let me read it to you. And I saw the beast, and speaking of Armageddon, and the kings of the earth and their armies gathered together to make war against him, that is God who sat on the horse, Jesus, and his against his army. And then the beast was captured, and with him the false prophet who worked signs in his presence, by which he deceived those who received the mark of the beast and those who worshipped his image. These two were cast alive into the lake of fire burning with brimstone. And the rest were killed with the sword, which proceeded from the mouth of him who sat on the horse, and all the birds were filled with their flesh. And so, so much for Mr. Big Mouth Blasphemer. The devil is more significant and greater than any of us in our own natural strength, but not greater than God or God who is in us. Greater is he that is in us, the Holy Spirit, than he that is in the world, even speaking of the devil, much less the Antichrist. And so at that point, after the Battle of Armageddon, the Antichrist and the false prophet, they are then thrown into this lake of fire. Satan himself will not be thrown into Gehenna or the eternal lake of fire until he's allowed them to tempt the world following the thousand-year reign of Christ. And then he gets thrown in. And so there's two different judgments that occur here. One the Father oversees here in bringing an end to the reign of the Antichrist, Jesus at the end of the age in terms of our eternal destinations, and that great white throne judgment is spoken of in Revelation chapter 20, verses 11 through 15. And following that thousand-year reign of Christ, following a final rebellion that Satan is allowed to bring to the population of the world at that time, that will be put down, and ultimately everything will give way to a new heaven and a new earth in which righteousness dwells. When it talks in verse 12 about the rest of the beasts were judged, it's talking about the Babylonian Empire, the Medo-Persian Empire, the Grecian Empire, and the Roman Empire. And those empires, they were brought to an end, but they would not meet the end of this final empire. Each of those peoples continued to exist, either in a weaker form in human history or to be absorbed by other kingdoms. But the judgment that came upon them did not bring an end to human history, so to speak, and the arrival of the Messiah, the stone that is going to hit the image in the feet in Daniel chapter 2, that would occur uniquely in that final world-ruling empire under the Antichrist. And so in verse 13, I was watching in the night visions, and behold, one like the Son of Man. Now this is speaking of Jesus coming with the clouds of heaven. And he came to the Ancient of Days. So here you have a fascinating passage that speaks of plurality within the Godhead. In the Old Testament, you have God the Son and you have God the Father being spoken of in the same passage. And he came to the Ancient of Days and they brought him near before him. So Jesus comes before the Father, and then to him was given dominion and glory and a kingdom that all peoples, nations, and languages should serve him. His dominion is an everlasting dominion which shall not pass away, and his kingdom, the one which shall not be destroyed. And so here we see, as we saw with the image in chapter 2, where you have this great image and then this stone, not cut with hands, strikes the image that represents the empires of mankind, man's governments, strikes it in the feet. The entire image crumbles now, and then a great wind comes up and blows it away as if it never happened, and so it'll be viewed in terms of eternity, Jesus bringing an end to all of it. This is God's way of saying the same thing through Daniel, that Jesus' kingdom will come in at the end of this kingdom of the Antichrist, and then his kingdom, his thousand-year reign on the earth will be established, and then ultimately give way to something even greater, and that is a new heaven and a new earth, and the dominion that he is going to establish there in verse 14, spoken so wonderfully. It will not pass away, it shall not be destroyed, and it's going to go on forever and ever and ever. And to that we say hallelujah. The final world-ruling empire is going to be Jesus's empire. God's plan is going to prevail, and this will be the climax of human history in that regard. And so Daniel, he sees all of this, and he was grieved in my spirit, within my body, and the visions of my head troubled me. So his mind is affected, his mind is troubled, his body is he's having a physical response to what it is that he has seen in this vision. And I don't doubt that what troubled Daniel was, as he's getting this vision, it's a fabulous vision, except if you put yourself in his shoes. And Daniel, perhaps, it's a heavily qualified statement now that's going to follow a perhaps he was hoping that following the Babylonian Empire and the Jews being restored to their land, that Messiah would come quickly and there would be then the establishment of the reign of God on the earth. His thinking was maybe that all of this would happen much sooner than he's now being shown that it will. Now there is four more empires that are going to follow the Babylonian Empire, and he probably, you know, oh no. The Babylonian Empire has been rough enough, and yet there's going to be many more years of Gentile rule before all of this is put to an end. And he came near to one of those who stood by, without a doubt an angel, and probably the angel Gabriel, as he's identified later in the book. And he asked the angel about the truth of all of this. And so the angel told Daniel and made known to him the interpretation of these things. Those great beasts, which are four kings which will arise out of the earth. But, and it's a wonderful but in the Bible, but the saints of the Most High shall receive the kingdom and possess the kingdom forever, even forever and ever. So if you didn't get anything out of what I've said the previous 25 minutes, come away with this, that God is going to prevail and his kingdom is going to prevail forever and ever. Isn't forever and ever a wonderful phrase in terms of thinking about the kingdom of God and being done with all of this fallenness that we live in all day, every day, and we don't even know the toll that it takes on us on a daily basis. But Daniel, as troubled as he is physically and in his mind and all, he's still curious. He's a prophecy buff on things. And so he wished to know the truth about the fourth beast, which was different from all of the others, speaking of the greatness of that Roman Empire, exceedingly dreadful with its teeth of iron and its nails of bronze, which devoured and broke in pieces and trampled the residue with its feet. And so he was amazed at what he saw there in that vision. But he was also curious about the 10 horns that were on its head, and then that other horn, which came up before which three fell, namely the horn which had eyes and a mouth that spoke pompous words, whose appearance was greater than his fellows. And I was watching, and the same horn was making war against the saints and prevailing against them until the Ancient of Days came. And a judgment was made in favor of the saints of the Most High, and the time came for the saints to possess the kingdom. And so he's seeing this final horn, which represents the Antichrist. He's very, very curious about it. And he's most alarmed over the fact this little horn and the man that's represented by him makes war against the saints and prevails against them. That's what alarms him. Now, a lot of times people will look at this passage and they will say, this is a proof text that Christians will go through the tribulation period, that we will be persecuted by the Antichrist. We will know this persecution. I don't agree with that, and I don't have the time to get into all of the reasons why for that. It's important to realize this is describing what are known as tribulation saints. Once the rapture of the church occurs and the church is removed from the world, the Antichrist is unveiled, people are going to continue to be saved. People are going to realize that what you've been telling them all along was true, and they're going to refuse to take the mark of the beast. They're going to find that Bible that you had somewhere in your home and begin to read it for themselves. You're going to have the two witnesses preaching the gospel. You're going to have the 144,000 preaching the gospel. You're going to have an angelic being preaching the gospel to the entire world. The number of people that will be saved during the tribulation period, they'll pay a terrible price for not being saved prior. but not in terms of eternity ultimately, but many, many people will be saved during the tribulation period, but they will be martyred for their faith, for their refusal to take the mark of the beast or get in line with the Antichrist's thing that he is doing. And it is at that time, again, Armageddon, where the Ancient of Days, God the Father, gives the word, things move forward, and the judgment falls upon the Antichrist and the beast at that battle of Armageddon. And thus he said, the fourth beast shall be a fourth kingdom on the earth, which shall be different from all of the other kingdoms, and shall devour the whole earth, trample it and break it in pieces. And the ten horns of ten kings which shall arise out of that old Roman Empire, this kingdom, and another shall rise after them. He shall be different from the first ones and shall subdue the three kings. He shall speak pompous words against the Most High. He's going to persecute the saints of the Most High. He will intend to change times and laws. So arrogant as to begin to ban certainly any holidays, any kind of anything that has to do with Christianity or the God of the Bible. The saints will be given into his hand, and it will be for a time and times and half a time. So how much is a time? Time is one. How much is times? Two. And half a time is a half. So he's talking about three and a half, and so the three and a half years being the final 3.5 years of the 7-year tribulation period, which is known as the Great Tribulation. The 7 years are known as the tribulation, but for the first 3.5 years, the Antichrist is going to come across as a man of peace. He's going to have all of the answers that people think they've been waiting for. And then at the midway point, following the abomination that causes desolation, then he turns his persecution against those that oppose him in the form of Christians and also in the form of the Jews, whose light goes on for them, related to the fact that he is not the Antichrist. But the court shall be seated. No matter what he does, what all of that kind of stuff, the court is going to be seated. God is in control, and they shall take away his dominion to consume and destroy it forever. And then the kingdom and dominion and the greatness of the kingdoms under the whole heaven shall be given to the people, the saints of the Most High. His kingdom is an everlasting kingdom, and all dominions shall serve him. And this is the end of the account. As for me, Daniel, my thoughts greatly troubled me, and my countenance changed. The idea is he lost color in his face. He's so impacted by the visions in the form of a single dream given to him, but he kept the matter in his heart, and obviously he ultimately put it to the printed page by the Holy Spirit for us to learn from. I mean, it is a prophetic marvel, Daniel chapter 7, as a standalone. There was no other prophecy in the Bible. It would be an absolute marvel. In the Old Testament, when the children of Israel were worshiping all of these idols instead of worshiping God, God presented to the Jewish people a God test, a test to put their idols to in order for them to prove that they are really a God and worthy of being followed. It was a twofold test. He said, ask your idols to tell you the former things. How we got here, why we're here, how did all of this creation come into being and all of this design? Ask them to give you an account of that. And then he said, ask them to tell you things that are going to come to pass before they come to pass. And then God said significantly, that we may know that they are gods. And of course, no idol that the Jews were worshiping, or any idol that people worship today, could meet that test. Only the God of the Bible can do that. As he's told us how human history began, the creation of the heavens and the earth, and man, and then all the way through, a tremendous percentage of the Bible is prophetic, as it was first given and then ultimately fulfilled. And all of it is intended to be a stamp of approval or a revelation of the divine inspiration of the Scriptures. Daniel could never know this on his own. No human being could know this with this kind of detail. Some of you, you say, too much detail. TMI, TMI, TMI, TMI. But that's the whole idea. It's not just some general thing of, you know, there's going to be a bunch of kingdoms and it'll all end and God will end up reigning. No, the detail is supposed to astound us. And then when it unfolds, and the marvel is that when Daniel writes it in faith to God, all of it is future. And we sit here and 80% of it is fulfilled historically, to a T. The only portion that hasn't been fulfilled yet is that final empire of the Antichrist. And the idea is that as surely as those other empires came and went, this final one will also. Let me close with this. You thought I was closing. I'll only be another 30 seconds. Think about, as a Christian, think about how much weight has been lifted off of you and me in terms of the future of the world by virtue of the prophetic element of the scriptures and what we know to be the future, which we see forming right before our eyes in terms of the final kingdom. We don't worry about any of these things that the rest of the world is all anxious and up in arms in, because this is all they have. This is as bad as it gets for us as strangers and pilgrims. Glory awaits for us. But to be able to walk through life from just the knowledge of where this is going and how it all ends, and the peace that it gives us, which is another purpose of the prophecies, and knowing the history in advance, which makes it far easier to navigate the history, especially a history as filled with turmoil as human history must be and will be in this fallen world. Allow the sheer supernaturalness, the nothing else like this in the whole world of just one chapter of the Bible to impact you and cause you to look at the God of the Bible in a way that you can't look at anything or anyone else in the same way, and come and surrender your life to Him, because one day He will judge not only the kingdoms of the world, but He will judge each of us individually on the basis of what we have done with His Son, and either making His Son our Savior or rejecting Him as our Savior and thus making Him our judge. You do not want to stand before Jesus Christ one day as your judge, and there's no need for it to happen. Give your life to Christ and enter into the relationship with God and the life that God has planned for you.
0: And what an exciting life in store for us, huh? With that very urgent appeal from Pastor Damian Kyle, we'll draw today's According to the Scriptures to a close. 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The number is 209-545-5530. That's 209-545-5530. Pastor Damian Kyle's studies in Daniel can also be heard online at AccordingToTheScriptures.com, OnePlace.com, or wherever you get your podcasts. 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We'll catch you back here next time for According to the Scriptures, when Pastor Damian Kyle will continue our study of Daniel.

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1: The Bible is true, and we find its influence everywhere.
2: There's a movie that's on every Christmas, A Christmas Carol, and in it you have one of the characters that is rattling a chain. And if you've ever seen that, I'm guessing most every American has seen that movie a thousand times. It's on every Christmas several times. But when you see it, he says, "This is the chain that I forged when I was on earth." That's the picture that you have in Ezekiel.

0: Colossians 1 verse 16 says, all things exist through him and for him. All the creation exists because of the Lord and for the purpose of giving him honor and glory. But what if the people of God are not giving him the honor he's due? That's something we'll be looking at today here on A Sure Foundation as we make our way through the book of Ezekiel. Today, Pastor David Rosales will be in chapter 7, and we'll see where the sin of the nation of Israel has led them. If you have a Bible handy, you can join us now. Again, we're in Ezekiel chapter 7, verse 10.
1: Verse 10, behold the day. Behold, it has come. Doom has gone out. The rod has blossomed. Pride has budded. Violence has risen up into a rod of wickedness. None of them shall remain. None of their multitude, none of them, nor shall there be wailing for them. The time has come, the day draws near. Let not the buyer rejoice, nor the seller mourn, for wrath is on their whole multitude. For the seller shall not return to what has been sold, though he may still be alive. For the vision concerns the whole multitude, and it shall not turn back. No one will strengthen himself who lives in iniquity. They have blown the trumpet and made everyone ready. But no one goes to battle, for my wrath is on all their multitude. The sword is outside, and the pestilence and famine within. Whoever is in the field will die by the sword. Whoever is in the city, famine and pestilence will devour him. Those who survive will escape and be on the mountains like doves of the valley, all of them mourning each for his iniquity. He speaks of the rod that buds. When he says the rod is budded, that speaks of Babylon. It's the nation that God is going to use to chastise Israel. And he's saying judgment has come because Israel's sin is begging for a response from God. In verse 11, he says violence has risen up into a rod of wickedness. In this verse, the rod mentioned refers to the evil of the nation. It's a nation steeped in wickedness. And he's simply saying you're not going to make it through the judgment unscathed. Now, there'll be a small amount that will make it through, but not all of you. In the book of Lamentations, in chapter 3, verse 22, Jeremiah said, through the Lord's mercies we are not consumed, because his compassions fail not. So God is saying, I'm bringing judgment, and there will be a remnant. There will be some who remain, but the majority of you will not. Notice verse 13. No one will strengthen himself who lives in iniquity. Living in sin doesn't strengthen you. Living in sin destroys you. Living in sin weakens you. Why is that? Well, because sin always tears down. Sin never builds up. And the result of living in sin will always be chastising or judgment from God. And so no one will strengthen himself who lives in iniquity. There are people who lie to themselves all the time, who think they're going to get away with it. Just because the Lord didn't move on you quickly, just because you didn't get caught the first time you stole, or didn't get caught the first time you cheated on your wife or your husband, you didn't get caught, and therefore you think you're not going to get caught. You think you're going to get away with it. And the fact is, no, God has given you opportunity to repent, but ultimately you will be dealt with. And you never are going to become better because of sin. Sin will always destroy you. Sin always brings you down. It never builds you up. It never makes you better. Sin never does. It always destroys. And it always results in judgment from God. Now in verses 14 through 16, they've blown the trumpet, made everyone ready. No one goes to battle. In other words, sin has eaten away the heart of the people to the point that it's even destroying your military. Safety will be found nowhere. The sword will cut down everybody, inside and outside of the cities. Disease and famine are going to decimate the land as God brings judgment through Babylon. Again, in Lamentations 1:18 through 20, it says, the Lord is righteous, for I rebelled against his commandment. Hear now, all the people, behold my sorrow. My virgins and my young men have gone into captivity. I called for my lovers, but they deceived me. My priests and my elders breathed their last in the city while they sought food to restore their life. See, O Lord, that I am in distress. My soul is troubled. My heart is overturned within me, for I have been very rebellious. Outside, the sword bereaves. At home, it is like death. And so it's a picture of what happened to the city of Jerusalem. That's what Lamentations is speaking about there. when the decimation came through the nation of Babylon. Verse 17, every hand will be feeble. Every knee will be as weak as water. They will also be girded with sackcloth. Horror will cover them. Shame will be on every face. Baldness on all their heads. They will throw their silver into the streets. Their gold will be like refuse. Their silver and their gold will not be able to deliver them in the day of wrath of the Lord. They will not satisfy their souls, nor fill their stomachs, because it became their stumbling block of iniquity. This is taking place within the walls of the city of Jerusalem. There's loss of strength, there's shame, there's horror, and there's mourning everywhere. Interestingly, in verse 19, when it says they will throw their silver into the streets, their gold will be like refuse. That's interesting, because if you read that, the word refuse, we know it as being trash. But when you look at it and you look at the Hebrew word and you look at the context and its connotation, that's a word that is actually used in reference to sexual impurity. And what he's talking about is a sexual impurity that is associated with idolatry. It's a picture of somebody who has given themselves over to a false lover and has become unclean because of it. And what you have here is weakness, and you have despair, you have grief, and you have mourning that is associated with it. Their sins have driven them from the peace of their homes. Their sins have driven them into the wilderness of the mountains. They're like tame doves amongst the wild. They mourn over what has been happening to them. He speaks concerning baldness, which I found interesting in verse 18, baldness on all their heads. This is a picture of them shaving their hair so that they have no hair any longer. And it's a picture of humiliation and sorrow. In the Old Testament book of Micah, chapter 1, verse 16, it says, make yourself bald and cut off your hair because of your precious children. Enlarge your baldness like an eagle. They shall go from you into captivity. It's a picture of humiliation. And he's saying that you have gone through humiliation. Now, you have all of this money. You have all this gold and you have all this silver, but it's worthless. It's worthless to you. Your riches aren't going to profit you. They can't save you. In Proverbs 11:4, it says, riches do not profit in the day of wrath. Righteousness delivers from death.
0: We're going through the book of Ezekiel right now on A Sure Foundation. 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
1: Psalm 49:6-8 says, those who trust in their wealth and boast in the multitude of their riches, none of them can by any means redeem his brother, nor give God a ransom for him. The redemption of their souls is costly, and it shall cease forever. See, the bottom line is money isn't going to save you. Money can't save you. Money isn't going to bring you anything that you really want. And the point he's saying is you can't be saved by it. You have so much of it, but what were you using your gold and your silver for? What you were using it for is to plate your idols. You were taking your gold and you're taking your silver. You were using it as plating for your idols, and so it's going to do you no good. It's unclean to me. I don't accept it. And it can't purchase you. It doesn't buy you. You know, that's the one thing that we need to understand today is that a lot of times we think that our finances are going to make us secure, and obviously our finances don't. It wasn't that long ago when people's houses were going through the roof in terms of their value and the prices that they had. There was a house down the street one of my kids was looking at for a little while. And so I went with them to go look at it to see whether or not they'd be able to qualify to buy it. And the house had been sold for about $350,000 to somebody. Actually, the house was going for about that much, and they couldn't qualify for that. And it was sold. And then I drove by, because what happened is somebody had purchased it with the idea to turn it around and make a profit, like a lot of people were trying to do. But the bubble had burst. And they were asking something like, and I wish I could give you an exact number, it was something like 460 $1,000 or so. So they were

many Americans, as we know, that have experienced that, who purchased homes and trusted, really, to be honest with you, trusted in the gold and trusted in their silver. And as a result of that, made some poor choices in a bad time and ended up saying, man, I wish I didn't do that. I wish I hadn't spent that money. I wish I hadn't have made that mistake. As innocent as many were, by the way, as innocent in that as they were simply trying to buy a house. But many people were taken advantage of in many ways, and others made some pretty poor choices. But we have learned, and this nation is learning right now, money can't save you. Money can't save you. And some people are alerting to that now, and in this difficult time, it's a hard lesson to learn. Money can't save you. And your money, you can't trust it, because you might have something that's worth something right now to somebody that loses its value almost overnight. And God is saying, listen, you have your gold and you have your silver. You trusted in that so much so you even plated your idols with it. Try and use that money now to save yourself. You can't. Notice verse 20. As for the beauty of his ornaments, he set it in majesty, but they made from it the images of their abominations, their detestable things. Therefore I have made it like refuse to them. I will give it as plunder into the hands of strangers, and as the wicked of the earth, and to the wicked of the earth as spoil, and they shall defile it. I'll turn my face from them. They will defile my secret place, for robbers shall enter it and defile it. Make a chain, for the land is filled with crimes of blood, and the city is full of violence. Therefore I will bring the worst of the Gentiles, and they will possess their houses. I will cause the pomp of the strong to cease, and their holy places shall be defiled. Destruction comes. They will seek peace, but there shall be none. Disaster will come upon disaster, and rumor will be upon rumor. And then they will seek a vision from a prophet, but the law will perish from the priest, and counsel from the elders. The king will mourn. The prince will be clothed with desolation, and the hands of the common people will tremble. I will do to them according to their way, and according to what they deserve, I will judge them. Then they shall know that I am the Lord. And so when he says in verse 20, the beauty of his ornaments, he set it in majesty. Well, this speaks of the temple. The temple is a place intended to bring glory to God. It's a place that was polluted by their abominations. As a matter of fact, when we get into chapter 8, we're going to see that clearly. You see, when Babylon entered the temple, they plundered it. You see that in 2 Kings 24. So he goes on and says, make a chain, in verse 23, for the land is filled with crimes. The chain is a symbol of captivity that's awaiting them. They forged this chain by their own sins and deserved the punishment they were receiving. Sin brings bondage. And he's saying, you forged your own chain of slavery. There's a movie that's on every Christmas, A Christmas Carol. And in it, you have one of the characters that is rattling a chain. And if you've ever seen that, I'm guessing most every American has seen that movie a thousand times. It's on every Christmas several times. But when you see it, he says, this is the chain that I forged when I was on earth. That's the picture that you have in Ezekiel. He's saying that your sins have made you a slave. Your sins have brought you into bondage. There are people who claim that they're not in bondage to sin. I talk to people who will say that. I'm not in bondage at all, you know. But that's, you know, that's just absolutely not true. And there's too many people, when they have a sober moment, will admit that they're in bondage. Talk to somebody who's an alcoholic. And when they're drinking, they won't tell you that they're in bondage. They'll say, no, I enjoy it. I can stop whenever I want. Talk to somebody who's addicted to nicotine. They'll tell you they can stop smoking anytime they want. They're in bondage to it. They just don't admit it. And it's a chain that they forged for themselves. And when you get into a sin life, when you're into sin, what happens is you're actually enslaved by it. You become a creature of it. It's something that is holding you fast. It's a chain that you wear. And it's a chain that is actually holding you as a prisoner. Jesus said,
And John 8:34, most assuredly I say to you, whoever commits sin is

0: a slave of sin. And that's absolutely true. There have been times when I've talked to people who have alcohol problems who will say to me, I am a slave. I need to be set free. Talk to somebody. I've talked to people who have been addicted to drugs and everything. And in the sober moment, they'll say, I am sick of this. I am tired of this. I've talked to people who have pornography problems. And in their more sober moment, they'll say, I can't stand this anymore. I hate what I do. But I find myself going back to it. It's a slavery. It's bondage. It's what's holding them fast. And you can see it. Talk to somebody who's got a temper problem and they'll tell you after they've been cruel to somebody or been vicious to somebody and they have a sober moment, they'll say, I hate what I do. I'm in bondage to it. That's what sin is. It's bondage. 2 Peter 2:19 says, by whom a person is overcome, by him also he's brought into bondage. And that's what sin is. It keeps you in bondage. And that's why Jesus Christ is the bondage breaker. Jesus Christ comes to set the captives free. That's what he does. That's what the power of the gospel is all about. I didn't take one of those 12-step programs. I was a kid who liked to drink. I drank for years, and I overdrank constantly. As I've said to you before, for me, when I was about 19, my Friday night started with a half gallon of wine and a quart of beer. That's how it started. And I drank like that all the time. And I got to the point where I could drink an awful lot without getting drunk. And I was already a confirmed alcoholic by the time I was 19. By the time I was 20, it was a habit of my life. And it was bondage. And it was bondage. But Jesus Christ came into my life. I didn't go to a 12-step program. I took one step. I came to Christ. And he set me free. He changed my life. He gave me the power of the Holy Spirit. I believe in the power of the Holy Spirit. I know that Jesus Christ can set the captive free. I have no doubt about that at all. See, I didn't become religious. I never was wanting to be religious. I came to a relationship with the living God. When we celebrate Easter, we celebrate the reality of the fact that the Savior that we have, who we have as our Savior, is alive. That's why we speak of him as if he's actually in the room. That's why we speak of him as if he actually exists. It's because we have a relationship with a living Savior, God who actually moves in our life. We don't have dead idols, and we're not any longer in bondage to sin, because my bondage breaker, my Savior, Jesus Christ, gave me, in the power of the Spirit, the ability to live for him and to be free from the addictions that at one time controlled my life. But this nation here has a chain that they have forged. And God says, this is a chain that you've made for yourself. You're going to try and forge peace treaties with those that are coming against you, he says in verse 25. But that won't save you. There are going to be wave after wave after wave of trouble that you're going to deal with. Disaster and rumor is something that you will deal with. And what are you going to do? You're going to get religious. Notice verse 26. You're going to seek a vision from a prophet. But the law is going to perish from the priest. You're going to go to your spiritual leaders for direction. But God is saying, I will not give them revelation. Nearly two centuries earlier, God had made it clear this would take place. Amos in chapter 8, verses 11 and 12 says, behold, the days are coming, saith the Lord God, that I will send a famine on the land, not a famine of bread, nor a thirst for water, but of hearing the words of the Lord. They shall wander from sea to sea, from north to east. They shall run to and fro, seeking the word of the Lord, but shall not find it. God says, I am going to stop communicating with you. I am not going to reveal myself to the priests or the prophets. You're going to get spiritual. You're going to get religious. Like we Californians do every time we have a disaster, every time an earthquake hits, or something happens that causes people to be uncomfortable. Churches are packed with people. And then when everything settles down again, they stop going. He's saying, well, look, you're going to run and become religious, but I'm going to withhold information. And not only is that going to take place, verse 27, the king will mourn. The prince will be clothed with desolation. The hands of the common people will tremble. I will do to them according to their way and according to what they deserve. I will judge them. And then they shall know I am the Lord. You will reap what you have sown. from king to commoner. And as a result, you're going to know that I am God, because I have kept my word to you. I don't think there are very many things that are more painful in the heart of God, and I'll close with this. I don't know if there's anything more painful to the Lord, as I study Scripture, than to have those who call upon Him and call Him Father, call Him their Lord and Savior, who go to church and show up and do all kinds of things, whose mouths profess a love for Christ, but whose lives are never changed. I never changed. Who will show up in church and have opinions about things spiritual, but never sincerely yield themselves to God. And those are the ones that I get most concerned for. I do fear for them, because I have come to a conclusion that here in this United States, a nation that we love so very much, there are multitudes and multitudes of people who profess to know the Lord, but in their behavior and their deeds deny Him. There's no transformations. You know, they don't read the Word of God unless somebody reads it to them. They don't pray unless they need something. They really don't like to hang around with Christians because they're uncomfortable with them. And when given the opportunity to share something about God and His goodness, they'd never take that opportunity, because it really doesn't matter to them, because they don't want to push their opinions on somebody else. And we have a nation filled with people like that, who upon being asked in a survey, "What is your religious faith?" will say, "I'm a Christian." But in reality, their hearts are far from God. This nation was a nation that was going to go through some judgment, heavy judgment, to the point that they were going to be like doves mourning. The sound of a dove when it makes its, whatever its cry, sounds like a moan. And He's saying, you're going to be like a dove mourning. You're going to be moaning in your pain. You're going to be wondering what happened. And God is a jealous God who will not allow worship to go to someone else when it belongs to Him.
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Hey, this is Pastor Dave with Agents for Christ, and you're listening to Evangelism Minute. Let's face it, most Christians struggle with evangelism, especially those of us who are super shy or introverts. Maybe just the thought of talking to a stranger makes you break out in a cold sweat. Well, you should remember that God created you for a purpose, and you don't have to evangelize like someone who is super outgoing or an extrovert. Trying to be someone you're not will only hurt your sharing with others and cause you to become frustrated with evangelism. Realize you have some advantages in being so shy. One is you'll probably be more sensitive to the Spirit when you approach people. You won't be relying on your boisterous personality to win others, but totally on the Lord to move you to speak. Stop trying to be someone you're not. Be who you are, God's own unique witness. For more information, go to GotTracks.com and remember, be bold, share your faith.

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You cannot have a personal encounter with the Lord Jesus Christ and come away from that encounter the same person you were before you had the encounter. That's because the light of the knowledge of the glory of God is Jesus. It can't rain or snow and there be no effect from it. Dynamite can't blow up and there be no effect. Pastor Poncho will explain that on today's program of On the Level Radio. As we continue our series of studies in the Gospel of John in the New Testament, we find ourselves today looking at chapter 7 as we consider why Jesus is the water of life. And that's coming up next. Please stay with us.

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1: As a former Catholic, and I don't mean to offend any of you, I think most of us, 98% of us, come from a Catholic faith. We never knew what we were worshiping or participating. We were just biologically and culturally got involved in that, but we never knew what we were doing. And all I knew is that Mary had divine virginity, meaning that a virgin was and a virgin will ever be. And I was taught that. And I believe that she didn't have any children but Jesus Christ. So lo and behold, when I start reading the Bible for the very first time, I saw that Jesus had not only brothers and sisters. And to me, that really shook me. Meaning that for many years, I just believed what I was told. Never had read the Bible. When I was a little boy in Mexico, I knew because, you see, I used to basically meander all over my little town where I'm from. And they had a Catholic seminary there. And we would go because I really loved playing soccer with those people. They always had good food. And it was just a wonderful place to be a little boy. And I would listen to the practices of Augustine chants. And they're so beautiful. The incense was so wonderful. It brings a lot of good memories to me. When I was a little boy, every time I smell that incense, whether it's at a funeral or whether I go to speak at a funeral that is co-sponsored by the Catholic Church and ourselves, I love going. I enjoy I really do. Don't get me wrong. I enjoy just the aura of godliness. When you don't speak, you walk into the church, you don't speak. There's something beautiful about that. How many feel like I feel? I mean, anybody? Okay, we're the weird ones. But I love that. And so I was not really a practicing Catholic, but I really knew a little bit about what I believed in. And so when I began to read the Bible, not only was I shocked when Jesus said, when you pray, do not pray with repetitious, vain prayers. It shocked me. And that was just one shock. And then I began to read the Bible, and it was shocking. I remember in 1974, right before I became a Christian, Millie was witnessing to me, and so she was already a Christian, and so I took her to St. Lucy's Church in City Terrace because there was a carnival. We call them Jamaicas. And so we went, and there was a margarita booth. No, I'm not kidding. There was a beer booth and margarita booth. Now, for some of you that are not familiar, how many know what I'm talking about? Okay. Because some of you look at me, you know, and you say, no, in a church. And I remember distinctively that I saw a young priest at the margarita booth smoking a cigarette, you know, and he was just talking away. And he had his cigarettes, I remember they were Marlboro. And he was just there drinking his margarita. And I was asking him, I was searching, because Millie had become a Christian. And I said, I don't want to become a Christian. You know, I'm a Catholic, man. I was born one, I raised one, I'm going to die one. Put your Bible away, man. You're in a cult. And so that's the way I talked to her. I said, I don't need nothing. I've been washed. I've already been, you know, you're a Christian? I'm a Christian. My Christian name is Francisco. My Christian name? Because I was born in the day of San Francisco. And that's my name, Francisco Pancho. And so that was, my mom had us. And well, where's the test today? Oh, today's St. Francisco. Okay, your name is Francisco. Can you imagine? So anyway, so I asked this man, and we were listening to, I remember there was a band, a garage band, trying to play Happy Man by Chicago, and that's why I know the era. And I asked him, excuse me, Father, Father, and I just hate calling him that. Because, anyway, so I said, Father, I'm trying to look for something, man. I, you know, my girlfriend, she became a Christian, and I was wondering, can you tell me, what do I do to be saved? He goes, were you baptized? Yes. Did your confirmation? Yes. Your first communion? Yeah, I think so. Which I haven't. But he said, oh, then you're all right then. I said, I like you. That's what I'm saying. We're okay. But it wasn't to be. I became a Christian. And I began to see not the hate or bitterness against them, except that I kept saying to myself, why didn't they just tell the people to read their Bible? Well, I go back to my younger days. I remember they would tell us that if you read the Bible, it's a mortal sin. How many know what I'm talking about? Raise your hand. You see, they would tell us, you know, if you read the Bible, he says it's a mortal sin. Because only the Bible is only for those that have gone to seminary, meaning priests. So we said, I don't want to read that. It's mortal sin. I'll smoke my weed and have fornication, but I will not read that. So you understand the dilemma. So this is one of those dilemmas that the Catholic Church cannot go over. We're going to study John chapter 7, but go to Matthew 13 right now. Matthew 13, verse 53 of Matthew 13. Now it came to pass when Jesus had finished these parables that he departed from there. When he had come to his own country, he taught them in their synagogue so that they were astonished and said, where did this man get this wisdom and these mighty miracles? Question, rhetorical, is this not the carpenter's son? Is not his mother called Mary? And his brothers James, Joseph, Simon, and Judas? And his sisters, are they not all with us? Where then this man get all these things? So they were offended at him, but Jesus said to them, a prophet is not without honor except in his own country and in his own house. Now he did not do many mighty works there because of their unbelief. They couldn't go beyond that. They were saying, aren't you the carpenter's son? I mean, for 30 years he had been the son of Mary and of his father Joseph, surrogate father Joseph. And yet they were astounded. He says, wait a minute, you can't say you're the son of God. You can't say you came from above. We know you. And you are Joseph's son. And here are your brothers. He names them. And here are your sisters. Now, the Catholic position say that he's not really speaking about brothers. He's really speaking about cousins. That's not what the Bible teaches. In another segment in Matthew 13, I believe that there is Jesus teaching. And someone goes up to Jesus and says, Master, your mother, your brothers, and your sisters, they want you to come to them. And Jesus said, who is my mother? Who is my brother and my sister? I tell you who they are. He who does the will of God is my brother and my sister. So Jesus detached himself from that because he came with a commission. At 30 years of age, he went to the River Jordan. He was baptized. The Holy Spirit, in the form of a dove, came upon Jesus' head. And John the Baptist said that God had told him, whoever comes to you and the Spirit comes from above, that's my son. And when the Holy Spirit came upon Jesus, a voice from heaven said, this is my son in whom I'm well pleased. This is my son. And then Jesus was now commissioned. As the Spirit of God came upon him, and he went and he starts his mission for 3 years. He was commissioned to do that. And so now we have a problem because his own brothers do not believe in him. Now turn to John chapter 7. John chapter 7. And so he records here that Jesus was staying away deliberately from the Jewish people down south in Judea. Because they wanted to whack him. They wanted to kill him. Now, it wasn't that Jesus was afraid. Oh, they're going to kill me. I'm not going to go over there. That's not it. You see, the Bible says here 3 times in the book of John, it was not his time yet. He also, there's there a divine timetable. When he began to preach, he says, the hour has come. He says, God has come upon you. The kingdom is upon you. The kingdom of God has come. The hour has come. When Mary came up to him in the book of John, he says, look at, they have no more wine left. And he says, woman, what must I do with you? For it is not my time yet. What time? Divine time. Divine time meant that time when he will go to the cross. You'll notice here in the Feast of Tabernacles, he's going to go because he's a Jew. He's a male Jew. He has to go. But he's going to go in secret. He doesn't want anyone to know. What difference in when we come to John chapter 12 on Palm Sunday? That wasn't secret. That was pomp and pageantry. That was just a lot of sensational broadcasting. I am the king. and he was coming upon a mule. And it was not private matter. It was a public presentation that he wanted to let everyone know, I'm coming in, because it was his last week. And then on Monday, he says, Father, in John chapter 12, Father, the hour has come. Wow. And God spoke to him. And God said, I am with you. And so he began to declare. He says, what should I say? Is my soul troubled? He says, for this reason I came, for this very hour. When he comes down to the nitty gritty, he's there in the Garden of Gethsemane. He says, Father, he says, if I can pass this cup and get away from this hour. See, he knew what he was talking about. And finally, it was at that last time when he says, let's go. The Bible says in John chapter 13, verses 1 through 2, when it was time, when Jesus knew it was that time, he began to wash the disciples' feet. He knew. So there's a divine hour here. The other problem is his brothers do not believe in him. They don't believe him. The hardest people to come to the Lord Jesus are members of your own family. It happened to Jesus. It happens to you and I. But be patient. You may have to wait 28 years, like I did, for my mother to finally say, you are a Christian, huh? After 28 years. So you might have to wait that long, but you have to live your life. So we read verse 1. After these things, Jesus walked in Galilee, for he did not want to walk in Judea, because the Jews sought to kill him. Now the Jews' Feast of Tabernacles was at hand. His brothers therefore said to him, Depart from here and go into Judea, that your disciples also may see the works that you're doing. For no one does anything in secret while he himself seeks to be openly. If you do these things, show yourself to the world. For even his brothers did not believe on him. So we have unbelieving brothers sarcastically saying, hey man, if you really want to manifest yourself, if who you say that you are, this is a great opportunity, because this is one of the three major Jewish feasts where there's going to be millions of people. It's like showing up at the Rose Bowl Parade. That's how big the place is. He says, if you really want to go, go to the Rose Bowl Parade. Now, if you've been to the Rose Bowl Parade and you see there's all kinds of wacky people, you know that. Because they can walk through the street before the officials actually said no more foot traffic. So people like to walk on the street because they have audiences. And they like to show up in whatever. They're weird people. You can just stand there and watch all kinds of weird people. And they bring signs. They bring their agenda. They're weird. They're just weird people. Why? Well, because there's thousands and thousands and thousands of people. And they want to present their agenda. And so the brother said to Jesus, why don't you go and manifest yourself? You say you're the Lord, you're the Messiah, you come from above, that God sent you. Go over there and show your works. But they're saying it only sarcastically because they did not believe in him. Verse 6, then Jesus said to them, my time has not yet come, but your time is always ready. The world cannot hate you, but it hates me because I testify of it that its works are evil. So there's a prompting here. It is the Feast of Tabernacles. Now, what is this Feast of Tabernacles? It is God's sacred festivals. They're holy days. They're celebrations. They're convocations. It is initiated by God. Because God, from the beginning, in Leviticus, we find that collectively, the entire nation of God, the people of God, will turn their minds to God. That was a reason for the festivals, that all the men may come in. For one, that feast, it will last 7 days. On the eighth day, that's when they will celebrate, because they will have 8 days of celebration. And so, for 8 days, they will go to Jerusalem. That was the place to go. And it was a carnival atmosphere. It was a solemn feeling. It was a pilgrimage that people would travel on foot, by ship, by horse, by mules. They will travel, and it will take probably around 3 weeks, 21 days, just to make sure you go in for this festival, one of three. And thus, it was an entire Jewish nation They will stop all manner of work, and they will gather together nationally to worship and acknowledge God. You see, the Bible later refers to these sacred seasons as appointed feasts, the feast of the Lord, solemn feasts, or solemn meetings. The three of them that God said in Exodus 23:14, three times you shall keep a feast to me in the year. That is Passover, Pentecost, and then the Feast of Tabernacles. Now, what is the Feast of Tabernacles? You see, in the desert wilderness, they live in tents. And so God wanted to remind them how God took care of them for 40 years. That God gave them shelter, and he says in Deuteronomy, your shoes never wore out for 40 years. God said, I never left you stranded. You always had food. Food, manna from heaven every single day I provided for you. He says, when it was cold, he says, I had that fire from heaven warming you. When it was very hot, I had the cloud over you, and I guided you. I led you to the wilderness. Even though you were stiff-necked, you were rebellious, you were defiant. And he says, even when you were thirsty, and I knew I was going to feed you, but you didn't believe, and Moses had to hit that rock, and water came out, and then you believed. And God said, I took care of you. And so the Festival of Booths was the time, or Tabernacles, was a memorable time to remind the Jewish people that God made provision for them in the wilderness. Today in the nation of Israel, they celebrate symbolically. People stand outside, and they're like little tents. They look like Jamaica booths. And literally, that's what they look like. And they stay there, and they eat there for the festivity one day in celebration of the Festival of Booths, because it was instituted by God himself. Listen to what he says in Exodus 19, verse 5. If you will indeed obey my voice and keep my covenant, then you shall be a special treasure to me above all the people. For all the earth is mine, and you shall be to me a kingdom of priests and a holy nation. These are the words which you shall speak to the children of Israel. In Leviticus 11:45, for I am the Lord who brings you up out of the land of Egypt to be your God. You shall therefore be holy, for I am holy. And then he offered them divine protection. In Exodus 34:24, God said to them, for I will cast out the nations before you, and I will enlarge your borders. Neither will any man covet your land when you go up to appear before the Lord your God three times in the year. So it was a time of thankfulness. It was a time of appreciation. All the males were to attend them, but children will commence the boys as soon as they were 12 years old. They were allowed to go to one of these festivities. The females often attended, as we see Luke 2:41, when we are told that Jesus' parents went to Jerusalem every year at the feast of the Passover. So the Jews would go up in large quantities, and the Jews attended gladly. There's just an artist's rendition of the people that will travel. In oxen, they will travel by walking, by camels, by donkeys, by horses, by mules, and they will travel up to Jerusalem for one of these feasts. It was an exciting time. It was a place where people would get giddy. It was a solemn event. It was a holy invocation. It was a time that for 7 days, they would not go to work. They would just worship God. They would thank God, and it was just a time to commemorate the people of God. This is why Israel is a nation. They have a lot of history behind it. They have a lot of episodes of history. We're reading the history of the Jewish nation even here, because Jesus was a Jewish man. You can tell that he's participating. But his brothers do not believe that he is the Messiah. So we are told that even his brothers did not believe in him. And God said to them, it's not my time, in verse 6. It's not my time, but it's always your time. In verse 8, he says, you go up to this feast. I am not yet going up to this feast once again, for my time has not yet fully come. Second time he says that. In verse 30, you can make a notation. Verse 30 says, they sought to take Jesus, but no one laid a hand on him because his hour had not yet come. Look at verse 44. Now some of them wanted to take Jesus. Now when you hear this They wanted to take him. They didn't want to accompany him anywhere. They wanted to pummel him. They wanted to mess him up. Now, some of them wanted to take him, but no one laid hands on him. Why? Because verse 30 tells us the hour had not yet come. Now, if you turn a couple of pages, you go to verse 20 of chapter 8. It says, these words Jesus spoke in the treasury as he taught in the temple, and no one laid hands on him, for his hour had not yet come. Again, this is the divine hour. You see, the hour or time, because Jesus said hour or time. This is divine time, literally a division of time. I have six reasons of or explaining the divine time. Number one, it is the divine hour appointed by God of the full manifestation. Divinely order events of the Lord Christ Jesus in regards to his messianic claims culminating at the cross. My time has not yet come. God was on the divine timetable. At what feast did Jesus have to die? What feast? Passover. Absolutely. You see, he had to go on the third Passover. And it was right on the Passover. Now, the Passover is celebrated by slaughtering what kind of an animal? A lamb. And we go back to the Passover in Exodus chapter 12, where the Bible says that they had to put the blood of a slaughtered lamb, a lamb without blemish, a lamb without any fleas, a lamb that was wholesome. It was an innocent lamb. And they will kill the lamb, a substitute animal. And that blood was posted on the lintels of the door, or top on the sides. Boom, boom, boom. And right away you can see, without being religious, you see actually the cross. So Jesus said, I am the Lamb of God. I come away to take away your sin on the Passover. That's why when he got to the Passover on the feast, he said on Palm Sunday and then the following Monday, Father, the hour has come. And what should I say? Should my soul be in sorrow? He says, for this reason, I came. It was a time, divine time.
0: Jesus does not limit the word thirst. If anyone thirsts, he will give him or her spiritual drink. Are you thirsty? Are you drinking from the mud holes of this world and not getting your thirst quenched? Well, Jesus said, come to him, and out of your belly shall flow rivers of living water. Pastor Poncho has been teaching us in the Gospel of John today as we've been looking at this Jesus is the water of life in chapter 7, and there's still much more to learn, which we'll do so on our next program. I hope you can join us then. Well, for the latest news and information, to know anything and everything about our ministry here at the Ark Montebello, simply go to our website at thearkmontebello.com. 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
2: A new artificial intelligence tool designed to quickly detect active shooters might soon come to a school near you. Software company Zero Eyes has teamed with over 100 schools in 35 states in the U.S. with the goal of stopping active shooter incidents before they occur or reporting them within 3 to 5 seconds after they happen. By reporting incidents quickly, response time is potentially reduced, thus saving lives. To make it work, cameras are placed throughout the school grounds. When the algorithm detects a potential gun, a still frame of the image is sent to Zero Eyes for immediate review by a human. If it is determined the image contains a gun, officials are immediately notified. Privacy concerns are always raised when AI security systems are used. The company claims they do not use facial recognition or biometric identifiers. They only activate recordings when there is an active shooter. The Bible tells us what it will be like before the second coming of Christ. Jesus said in Matthew 24, verse 37, conditions will be as in the days of Noah. And what were the days of Noah like? Genesis 6, verse 11 says, the earth also was corrupt before God, and the earth was filled with violence.
1: You'll find a wide variety of additional helpful resources at bradhuddleston.com.

0: 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It is our desire to bring you a systematic study of the entire Bible, chapter by chapter, book by book. Here on Searchlight, we are in the middle of our initial study in the book of 1 Corinthians. We have already seen that the church in Corinth was a mess. They had a lot of problems, just like us. And they lived in an immoral society, just like us. So there is much we can learn from the Apostle Paul as he gives instruction to the Corinthians. As we join our teaching in progress today, we are learning about the riches of God's grace. With our study, here now is Pastor John.
1: Realizing the seriousness of their situation, yet you got to see a smile on his face when he pens these words. Oh man, I thank God for grace when I think about you. Man, praise the Lord for grace. I thank my God always on your behalf for the grace of God which is given you by Jesus Christ, that in everything you are enriched by him. Watch this. In all utterance, in all knowledge, even as the testimony of Christ was confirmed in you, so that you come behind in no gift, waiting for the coming of our Lord Jesus Christ. The grace of God is shown to you in the fact that you guys at Corinth, Paul is saying, you are enriched in utterance, in knowledge. You are behind in no gift, charisma. The utterance, the knowledge, are references to the charisma, the gifts of the Spirit. This was a charismatic congregation. You guys, man, God has been gracious to you. The gifts are flowing among you. Utterance and knowledge, there's no charisma, there's no gift lacking. You guys are a charismatic congregation. A Pentecostal assembly, if you would. In all utterance, in all knowledge, man, you guys are moving in the gifts and the flow of the Spirit. And I point this out to you because this tells me something very important. And that is this. When the gifts of the Spirit are exercised or flowing, and may God give us a greater measure of that happening in Applegate. May there be a greater manifestation of those beautiful spiritual gifts. May we covet earnestly. May we seek after, be open to, be exercisers of the gifts of the Spirit. But understand this. The flow of spiritual gifts in a man or in a congregation is not an indication of spirituality. It's an indication of grace, unmerited, undeserved, unearned favor. The tendency is when somebody has a gift of healing or a word of prophecy or moves in the miraculous, the tendency is for people to say, whoa, you must be really holy. Wow, the miracles that happen through you or the healings that flow from you. Wow, you must fast and pray 28 hours a day. This is the tendency of humanity, even when Peter and John worked a miracle at the Gate Beautiful. They came and looked on them with big eyes and they were in awe. And Peter said, why do you look on us as though we, by our faith, have done this thing? It's grace. This has got to be understood. This encourages me because I realize the gifts of the Spirit are not dependent upon me attaining a certain level of spirituality. It's simply a matter of being a recipient of grace. That frees me up. That thrills me. That means I can move in ministry and spiritual gifts, not on the basis of how I'm doing, but what he's doing. And me just embracing it and enjoying it, and flowing with it and marveling that he would use me. It encourages me. But it also warns me that I must not think when a person or myself or a congregation is being used by the Lord in the gifts of the Spirit that it is indicative of some depth of spirituality. Because you can be moving in the charisma and lack character. Ask the Corinthians. They were behind in no gift, but man, were they a messed up congregation. So don't be in awe of a man, a congregation, a group of people who have been graced to move in the things of the Spirit. Paul says, hey, you guys, by God's grace, you're enriched in all utterance and all knowledge. You come behind in no gift, and you're waiting for the coming of the Lord Jesus Christ, verse 7, who shall also confirm you unto the end, that you may be blameless in the day of our Lord Jesus Christ. Hey, you know what, you Corinthian Christians? God's been good to you. His grace has been upon you, Paul would say. You're flowing and moving in the gifts. And he's going to see you through until that day. Why? Check out verse 9. Because God is faithful, by whom you were called unto the fellowship of his Son, Jesus Christ, our Lord. I love that. You're going to make it. Why? Because God is faithful. It's not you. It's not me. I waffle. I waver. But God is faithful, and he is wonderful. And he's got me. Why, doesn't the psalmist say in Psalm 73 that we are held by his right hand and he will take us up into glory? We are held by his hand. Now, if I cross the street, let's say me and Benny are crossing Highway 238 on a cold, rainy, icy winter's day. Benny, hold my hand. He puts his hand in mine and we go across the street. He sees a car coming in the distance and sort of freaks out and doesn't look where he's walking and hits a thing of ice and slips, and his little hand opens up and he falls back. Oh no, is he dead? Will he be run over? Is it curtains for Benjamin? I said, hold my hand, and he's let go and he's falling back. He's slipping around. No. Because I say, Benny, hold my hand. But in reality, I've got his. So if he slips and slides and freaks out and falls back, Benny, I've got you. Understand this. Even to these Corinthians who were going through a whole lot of problems, Paul says, you're going to make it. Why? Because God is faithful. That tickles me. I don't know why. It delights me. It takes such pressure off. It makes me realize, wow, Lord, it's your faithfulness that's going to see me through and the people that we baptize on Sunday morning. It's your faithfulness, Lord. God is faithful, by whom you were called into the fellowship of his Son, Jesus Christ, our Lord. Now, therefore, 10, I beseech you, brethren, by the name of our Lord Jesus Christ, that you all speak the same thing, that there be no divisions among you, but that you be perfectly joined together in the same mind and the same judgment. For it hath been declared unto me of you, my brethren, by them which are of the household of Chole. These Corinthians would probably think they were tattletales. But these of that house came and told Paul, there's problems in River City. There's problems in Corinth. They're divided. They're fragmented. They're fractured. And Paul says, I'm hearing these reports. There's division. There's contentions. Verse 12, now this I say, that every one of you saith, I am of Paul, or I am of Apollos, and I am of Cephas or Peter. I am of Christ. Four groups were there in Corinth that were divided from each other. There were those that would say, we follow Paul. He was the founder of this fellowship. Others would say, that little bull-legged, bald-headed, hook-nosed, runny-eyed guy, he's not impressive. We follow Apollos. Apollos was an eloquent.

Paul says, you're fractionalizing into these groups. Paul, Apollos, who followed the Apostle Paul, by the way, in overseeing that ministry. Peter, who evidently came up in that direction at some point. Others said, we don't follow anybody. And you still see these fractions happening. There are those that say, hey, we're going to stay with the founding father. Others say, we want somebody more eloquent. Others say, we want somebody more practical. Others say, we don't want anybody at all. We just follow Christ. We're not committed to any group. We're not linked with any group. We're just following Christ. That kind of mentality, by the way, is kind of like if you go up to a soldier in the United States Army. Private. Yeah? What outfit are you with? The U.S. Army. Okay, but what division? What company? I'm not into companies or divisions. I'm a freelancer. You're a freelancer? Yep. No man tells me what to do. I fight where I want, come and go when I want. I make my own strategy. I'm a soldier, but I'm not into this command structure. It's too restricting. I just serve one general, just the big cheese in the White House, the commander in chief. He's the only one that I answer to. And there are those that walk around the church with that mentality. I just answer to Jesus. I'm responsible, accountable, linked to no elder, to no pastor, to no group of brothers. I'll just do what I want, go where I want. No one can tell me what to do. I'm just in the Lord's army answering to the commander-in-chief. Well, that's good that you realize that he's the commander, but understand this, he has structure. We'll talk about that a little later on. But they were mistaken in that prideful, independent arrogancy. Paul says, we're not going to make it through three chapters tonight, are we? Once again. Man. Paul says, in light of these divisions, is Christ divided? Hey, you're dividing yourself, but is Christ divided? Was Paul crucified for you? Were you baptized in the name of Paul? Is Christ when the body of Christ is divided, precious folks, when the body of Christ is divided, precious people, who bleeds? Jesus. When there's divisions, fractionalizing, party spirit, well, we want nothing to do with you. You're second-class Christians if you're saved at all. Is Christ divided? If you try to divide his body, my goodness, he's the one who grieves and bleeds, you see. It ought not to be. Is Christ divided? Was Paul crucified for you? Or were you baptized in the name of Paul? Oh, I thank God that I baptized none of you but Crispus and Gaius. By the way, again for you students, Crispus and Gaius. Crispus was the leader of the synagogue that got saved when Paul first went to Corinth, that we alluded to earlier. And Gaius, his name is also Justus, it was his house that Paul went to, the next door house. So these guys got baptized by Paul in those early days. But he baptized, except for these two first guys, and lest any man, verse 15, should say, I baptized in my own name. Also, I baptized the house of Stephanas. Besides that, I know not whether I baptized any other. You guys that are claiming we were baptized by Paul, we believe in Paul, we're committed to Paul. Paul says, I'm glad I didn't baptize any of you. Oh, except for

0: for Crispus and Gaius and one of their family I baptized, but hey, I wasn't trying to draw people to me or after me. True story is told of a preacher, large man, in a very formal traditional church, stood behind an ornate pulpit, and behind him was a stained glass picture, stained glass portrayal of Jesus directly behind him. Well, one day this preacher in that formal church was on vacation, and a guy filled the pulpit for him who was a short, small man. A little girl in the third row said to her mommy, "Mommy, who's that standing up there in place of the man who never lets us see Jesus?" Ooh. When I read that, I thought, oh, Lord. Of course, she was referring to the stained glass. But I wonder how often that happens. Paul said, look, it was not my purpose, my intention to baptize you to get you committed to me personally. Why are you making a division around me or around Apollos or around Peter? I baptized not for that reason. Christ sent me, verse 17, not to baptize, but to preach the gospel, the good news. That's what the word gospel. I came not to develop a following around me, but to preach the gospel to you, to set you free. Not with the wisdom of words, lest the cross of Christ should be made none effect. For the preaching of the cross is to them that perish foolishness, but unto us which are being saved, it is the power of God. The preaching of the cross. That's what I came to do. I came to preach to you the cross, nothing but the cross. I didn't come to develop a following around me, but to point to you, to the one who was nailed to the tree. That's all I came to do. Preaching of the cross. Why did Paul say this? Why does he go on, as you read through the rest of chapter 1 and into chapter 2, to stress this over and over again? I came to you with a single message. The single message is that of Jesus Christ and Him crucified, the cross. That's all I came to do. That's all that I'm about. And can you say the same thing? Can we do the same thing in our family, in our community, in this body corporately? What are we to be about? Let me tell you something. So often, we who are teaching or preaching or whatever are being inundated with what is the latest thing, the hot tip, the present trend. That's why preachers burn out. That's why ministries collapse. That's why things don't go on. They go this direction for a year or two, and then they follow after that fad, or they follow this hot new doctrine or teaching or understanding, and then they vacillate over here, and pretty soon frustration sets in the congregation and fatigue sets in to the heart of the preacher, trying to figure out how to be relevant, how to be current, how to be relatable, what should be happening in the congregation. Paul never burned out because he said, my goal is simple and singular, unchanging, never wavering. I came to you preaching nothing, nothing, but Jesus Christ and Him crucified. Come on, John, be practical. We need more than just hearing about or sharing on Jesus Christ and Him crucified. We have problems in marriage. We have problems with addictions. We have problems with children. We have problems with guilt. We doubt the Lord's reality or God's love for me personally. And on is our litany, our list of things that trouble us. We got to be practical and relevant, pragmatic. Come on, get real. Wait a minute. This is the great thing. I suggest to you this evening that every problem that plagues any person, the solution is the same: Jesus Christ and Him crucified. No matter what the problem, no matter what the difficulty, the solution is the same. Now, what does that do for me? It makes ministry a total joy. I already know what the answer is before the question's asked. When I teach on any subject or counsel in any situation, I already know the answer to whatever challenge, difficulty, problem. The answer is Jesus Christ and Him crucified.
1: 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The answer to every problem is Jesus Christ and Him crucified. And this is such an important understanding that we will soon take several Searchlight programs to talk specifically about this subject. 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
1: Anti-Semitism is on the rise. Pastor John shares this perspective as we begin a daily walk.
2: There seems to be, even in some Christian circles, some kind of a anti-Semitic attitude, which is inexcusable. Think about it, folks, what God has done with this group of people and the blessing that we have received because of it. They were the ones to whom the scriptures were given. Almost every author, minus a few, were Jewish. They meticulously preserved scripture, and the Dead Sea Scrolls proved it. Our Lord and Savior came from the Jewish nation. The first disciples were also Jewish and took the gospel throughout the known world. It was part of the plan of God that we, most of us as Gentiles, would be grafted in. So the identity, if I may say it again, they're Jews, 144,000. That's the first group.
1: Thanks for joining us for another edition of A Daily Walk. If you've been studying along with us recently as we've been going through Revelation, you'll recall in chapter 6 we saw the vision of coming death and destruction. And in chapter 8, another wave of judgment begins. But in chapter 7, we have a break in the action, and a question is asked, will anyone be saved during this time of tribulation? The answer just may surprise you. Here's Pastor John Randall.
2: Revelation chapter 7 this morning, drawing your attention to verse 1 as we begin. After these things, I saw four angels standing at the four corners of the earth, holding the four winds of the earth, that the wind should not blow on the earth, on the sea, or on any tree. Then I saw another angel ascending from the east, having the seal of the living God. And he cried out with a loud voice to the four angels, to whom it was granted to harm the earth and the sea, saying, do not harm the earth, the sea, or the trees, until we have sealed the servants of our God on their foreheads. And I heard the number of those who were sealed, 144,000 of all the tribes of the children of Israel were sealed. In Revelation chapter 5, the Apostle John saw the Father seated on his throne in heaven, holding a scroll in his right hand that was sealed with seven seals. Then he heard a voice calling out in heaven to find someone who was worthy to come and to take the scroll and to open its seals. But when the invitation was given, there wasn't anyone who was worthy to step forward. And it was in that moment, thinking that all hope had been lost, that the Apostle John began to weep. But while he was weeping, an elder spoke to him and told him to stop crying. There was one who was found worthy to take the scroll and to open its seals. He is the Lion of the tribe of Judah. He is the offspring of David. He is the Lamb of God, Jesus Christ. Man, I get excited when I say those titles. And as Jesus, who is both Lion and Lamb, steps forward, he takes the scroll in his hands, and suddenly all of heaven and earth and all of creation break forth in unified praise to the one who alone is worthy. Jesus then proceeded to open the scroll one seal at a time. And as each seal was opened, it brought forth judgment upon the earth as the seven-year tribulation period begins. Now, while the church has been raptured, safely tucked away in heaven, the Antichrist emerges as the counterfeit Messiah. He rides upon a white horse with a bow in his hand and a temporary crown upon his head. And when he arrives, he's empowered by the devil, and he will present solutions to the problems within the world. He will establish a temporary covenant of peace with the nation of Israel, and he will rebuild their temple. Yet meanwhile, there will be war, famine, death, pestilence on the world's population as one-fourth of the world and the population is destroyed. The chapter concludes, chapter 6 concludes with a fearful cry and question of those who were left behind in Revelation 6:17, and this is what they say. For the great day of his wrath has come, and who is able to stand? As you enter into Revelation 7, that question, who is able to stand, is answered. Revelation chapter 7 has been referred to as the parenthetical chapter because it serves as a break within the action. The chapter gives us a moment to catch our breath in light of all that will come upon the earth. It's a temporary pause or an interlude before the seventh seal is open, which gives way to the next series of judgments known as the trumpet judgments. It also reveals in the midst of judgment, God's mercy. Chapter 7 answers the question, will anyone be saved during the tribulation period? Will anyone come to faith in Christ after the church is gone? And the answer to that question is yes. There are two groups that are identified in this chapter. The first group, found in verses 1 through 8, the 144,000 Jewish believers who are sealed and protected by God and used to evangelize during the time of tribulation. The second group that is mentioned in verses 9 through 17 are those who trust in Christ for salvation during the tribulation and then martyred for their faith in Christ and then taken to heaven. The chapter opens, first of all, with a command to the angels to momentarily restrain the successive judgments that are about to come upon the earth. Look at verse 1. After these things, I saw four angels standing at the four corners of the earth, holding the four winds of the earth, that the wind should not blow on the earth, on the sea, or on any tree. The Apostle John had witnessed six seals being opened, and now the seventh and final seal is to be opened. And the angels, four angels are standing, it says, at the four corners of the earth. Now, the four corners of the earth is not implying that the earth is flat. The phrase simply refers to the four primary points on a compass: north, south, east, and west. The four winds are a description of judgment that is briefly restrained. The phrase here, holding back, is a strong word that implies that the winds are struggling to break from their restraint, yet the angels are not to unleash further judgment until the Lord gives the command. In other words, folks, in the midst of judgment and the consequences of man's sin, God is still showing mercy. He's giving people time to repent. The Bible does tell us that we reap what we sow. That if you sow to sin, you will reap a harvest of bad fruit, broken relationships, painful circumstances. But the Lord doesn't give us what we deserve. He gives us mercy. The Bible says it's His kindness that leads us to repentance. And perhaps in your life this morning, you are on the wrong path. You are on the broad road that leads to destruction. And you're about to experience the severe consequences unless you turn and you repent. And the Lord is giving you time. He's showing you mercy because He loves you. Respond to that mercy today and turn from your sin before it's too late and the irreparable damage has been done. Now, before there is another set rolling in with waves of God's judgment, there is a group that has to be sealed and protected. They are the 144,000. Look at verse 2. I saw another angel ascending from the east, having the seal of the living God. And he cried out with a loud voice to the four angels to whom it was granted to harm the earth and the sea, saying, don't harm the earth, the sea, or the trees, until we've sealed the servants of our God on their foreheads. And I heard the number of those who were sealed, 144,000 of all the tribes of Israel were sealed. Now John sees another angel, and he's coming out of the east, and he commands the other four angels to hold back the judgment of God until he is able to go forth and seal the servants of the Lord. Now this angel had the seal of the living God. In ancient times, a seal often referred to a signet ring. Kings and rulers would have a signet ring and they would stamp it in wax and they would put it on a particular document or parchment or property. And it proved ownership. It also guaranteed safety and protection. The seal of the living God, used 14 times in the New Testament. And in Revelation chapter 7, the Lord is going to mark a specific group of people who will be protected and survive the tribulation period. They are the 144,000. Now, when you read through the Bible, you'll find other examples of the Lord marking, setting apart a certain group of people in the Old Testament. For example, in the book of Exodus, when the nation of Israel was there in bondage in Egypt, the Lord set apart his people. If they took the blood of the lamb and they put it on their doorpost, when the angel of death came through, he passed over them. They were marked by the blood and then protected. We also could think of the example in the book of Joshua, when a woman by the name of Rahab hid the spies as they were doing reconnaissance in the city. And then she asked to be protected and delivered. They said, if you take a scarlet cord and you hang it outside of your balcony, when we see that scarlet cord, you and everybody in your family will be protected. And that's what she did. She was set apart. But probably another great example of this is in Ezekiel chapter 9, where the prophet Ezekiel saw a vision. And this is what he said. It sounds very familiar. It says, the glory of God of Israel had gone up from the cherub where it had been to the threshold of the temple. And he called to the man clothed with linen who had a writer's inkhorn at his side. And the Lord said to him, go through the midst of city, through the midst of Jerusalem, put a mark on the foreheads of the men who sigh and cry over all the abominations that are done within it. There Ezekiel saw a similar vision that John is seeing here, as people who were grieved by the idolatry and the abominations that were upon the earth. They were marked and set apart and protected by God. The point is, this is not the first time in Scripture that the Lord marked a group of people, and he will do it again during the tribulation period. Now, there have been a number of people who have tried to identify themselves as the 144,000. There is a cult known as the Jehovah's Witnesses. And I did say cult because that's what it is. And they claim to have 144,000 of them who will reign in heaven. Then there is another sect or group of the Seventh-day Adventists that believe that they are the spiritual Israel and see themselves as the 144,000 who keep the Sabbath regularly because they worship on Saturday as opposed to Sunday. Others have tried to identify the 144,000 as representative of the church. But who are they really? Well, the answer to that question, who are the 144,000, will depend on which interpretive approach you take to the book of Revelation. With the exception of the futurist interpretation, which is what we use here, everybody else seems to interpret the 144,000 as being symbolic. But consider the facts revealed here in Scripture. In Revelation chapter 7 and Revelation chapter 14, it helps us identify this group of people. First of all, they're called the children of Israel. It says right here in verse 4, I heard the number of those who were sealed, 144,000 of all the tribes of the children of Israel were sealed. That's pretty clear. It says what it says. It makes perfect sense. The tribes of the children of Israel is a reference to the literal descendants of Jacob, who was eventually given the name Israel. And so here we find they are Jews. You know, of all 65 occurrences of the term Israel in the New Testament, they refer to Jewish people. It means what it says. It's not like, well, they changed it right here. No, it's the same. They're Jewish. There are some that teach and suggest that God has cast aside the Jewish people and that his plans and promises for them are over and done with. They even suggest that all of the promises concerning the land and of their future have annulled and been passed on to the church. These are false teachings. Doctrines known as replacement theology, reconstructionism, supersessionism is another word for it, kingdom now theology. It takes Israel out of the end times picture altogether. But a careful study of the Bible makes it very clear that God's not done with Israel. The church is not Israel, and Israel's not the church. When Constantine had his conversion experience, a little history lesson, in 312 AD, Christianity became the official religion of the Roman Empire, where it became legal to be a Christian. And many of Christian teachers had been saying the kingdoms of this world are all going to fall, but now we have a Christian in power in the person of Constantine. So during that time period, when that took place, some of these ideas came into being. For example, a man by the name of Origen, who was a highly respected scholar, teacher, and philosopher. He said the scriptures had been read incorrectly, and that all the promises of Israel are only allegories and illustrations. Augustine followed, and Augustine also said they were allegories and that the Old Testament blessings of Israel were now for the church. Then Martin Luther came on the scene, and he was used powerfully, but he was wrong on this point. He was mightily used by God, but he was entirely anti-Semitic. He was on the wrong side of the issue with the Jews. He actually hated them. But here's the problem, folks. One of the problems is that those men in the past could not see how the nation of Israel that had been dispersed would ever come back together, and they didn't live to see it. That the prophecy spoken concerning of them, they couldn't imagine how they could be fulfilled because the nation was completely scattered in every direction. But fast forward, 1948, the nation of Israel is brought back together in accordance with biblical prophecy. It happened. The Lord made an everlasting covenant with his people. And everlasting means everlasting. It doesn't end. And so he's not done with them. God made a covenant with Abraham in Genesis 12. He made a covenant concerning the land. He had a Mosaic covenant, a Davidic covenant, a new covenant in Jeremiah 31, verse 31, where God promised to give Israel a new heart, that he would write his will upon them. In Romans 9, the Apostle Paul writes about God's past dealings with Israel, looking at their election. In Romans chapter 10, he speaks of God's present dealings with Israel and their rejection. And then Romans chapter 11, he speaks of God's future dealing with Israel and their restoration. That hasn't happened yet, but it will. As you read through the Bible from cover to cover, you can see the promises and the covenants that the Lord made with his people. Even though they had forfeited their end of the commitment, God would fulfill his end of the promise. The second thing to consider about the identity of the 144,000, not only are they Jews, but folks, listen, look at their tribal affiliation. In verses 4 through 8, you'll notice all the names of the tribes that are mentioned here. The 12 tribes of Israel, also known as Jacob, again, before God changed his name to Israel, these are Jacob's sons. His 12 sons, Reuben, Simeon, Levi, Judah, Dan, Naphtali, Gad, Asher, Issachar, Zebulun, Joseph, and Benjamin. When the 12 tribes inherited the promised land, the tribe of Levi didn't receive a territory for themselves. Instead, they became priests, and they had several cities scattered throughout Israel, where they lived and ministered among God's people. Joseph's tribe was divided into two. While Joseph was there in Egypt, Joseph had two sons, Ephraim and Manasseh. Jacob adopted those sons, making them part of Israel and essentially giving Joseph a double portion for his faithfulness. Now, within the Bible, it's estimated that there are some 29 times that the tribes of Israel are listed. And it's interesting to point out the differences when you compare the various listings. You'll notice, for example, that although Reuben was the firstborn of Jacob, Judah is listed first here in Revelation. And why is that? Perhaps because Jesus came from the tribe of Judah. He's the Lion of the tribe of Judah. The Messiah came from Judah. Thus, Judah is placed at the forefront. In verse 6, you'll see that the tribe of Manasseh is mentioned, but Ephraim is omitted. But then in verse 8, you have the tribe of Joseph mentioned. Ephraim and Manasseh were the sons of Joseph. And by the way, there's no real explanation as to why there's a substitution. Perhaps it's because Ephraim, if you go back to the Old Testament, was one of the tribes that went into idolatry. You'll also notice there's no mention of the tribe of Dan. You say, well, why is that? Because perhaps, this is a suggestion, that in Judges chapter 18, 1 Kings chapter 12, the tribe of Dan set up a golden calf to worship instead of God. However, in the kingdom age, in the millennial reign of Christ, the 12 tribes are mentioned again in Ezekiel chapter 48. And guess who's mentioned first? Dan. Why? God's grace? I don't know. But these are the tribes of Israel. That's what we know for sure. Now, some have pointed out that due to the destruction of Jerusalem in 70 AD, that the tribal records were lost, and so the Jews have no way of knowing what tribe they come from. But listen, folks, God knows what tribe they came from. He's not, well, I wonder what tribe you're from. No, he knows, and he's going to mark them. They'll be made aware of it. The 144,000 are protected and triumphant through the tribulation period. when you come to, and we will eventually, Revelation 14, we'll see this group again. You know where we'll see them? Standing on Mount Zion with Jesus. That's where we'll see them again. Revelation 14 tells us this group is marked by integrity and faithfulness. And they're going to be evangelizing during this time. With all the clear scriptural evidence that presents itself, the 144,000, we can confidently say, are Jews. 12,000 out of the 12 tribes. There isn't a Gentile among them. They are specifically chosen Jewish believers, and they are protectively sealed throughout the tribulation as a sign. There's no confusion about this. One final point on the Jewish people. There seems to be, even in some Christian circles, some kind of a anti-Semitic attitude, which is inexcusable. Think about it, folks, what God has done with this group of people and the blessing that we have received because of it. They were the ones to whom the scriptures were given. Almost every author, minus a few, were Jewish. They meticulously preserved scripture, and the Dead Sea Scrolls proved it. Our Lord and Savior came from the Jewish nation. The first disciples were also Jewish and took the gospel throughout the known world. It was part of the plan of God that we, most of us as Gentiles, would be grafted in. So the identity, if I may say it again, they're Jews, 144,000. That's the first group.
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2: Ah, but now you approach the second half of the chapter and we're introduced to another group. Not only will there be Jews saved and come to faith in the tribulation period, but there's also many Gentiles who will also come to faith in Christ during this time period. Are you with me? Should we keep going? All right, let's go then. Verse 9. After these things I looked, and behold, a great multitude, which no one could number, of all nations, tribes, peoples, tongues, standing before the throne of the Lamb, clothed with white robes, with palm branches in their hands, and crying out with a loud voice, saying, Salvation belongs to our God who sits on the throne and to the Lamb. Folks, John now sees a second vision. The first vision is on earth. The second vision is in heaven. The first vision concerns the sons of Israel, but the second vision concerns a multitude that no one could number out of every nation, tribe, and people. And they were standing before the throne, clothed in white robes, and they were waving palm branches. Who are these people that John sees? First of all, we know that they are not the church proper that has been raptured and is already there in heaven, nor are they the 144,000 Jews that have been sealed. Folks, this group right here would be classified as tribulation saints, men and women who came to faith during the tribulation period and then were martyred for their faith and died in some of the devastating wrath that was poured out upon the earth. And they are standing, it says in verse 9, before the throne of God, clothed in white robes. When it says they are clothed in white robes, it speaks of the righteousness of Christ that they are clothed in. By the way, that is the only righteousness that is acceptable to God. The Bible says that all our righteousness is as filthy rags. All our good works, all our efforts to be good people will never earn a place in heaven. We couldn't be good enough to attain to the righteousness of Christ, but you don't have to attain it, you have to receive it. Jesus died so that you can receive his righteousness. Jesus Christ died on the cross in our place for our sins so that we could have his righteousness imparted to us, so that when we stand before the Father, we will be received because we are clothed in the righteousness of Christ. Friend, I ask you a very searching question this morning. Have you been clothed in the righteousness of Christ? Or when you stand before God, will you stand there in your own righteousness? Listen, the only righteousness that God accepts is the righteousness of his Son, and it can be imparted to you even today.
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2: When you think about the tongue, when you think about how important it is, it's really a true test of your walk. 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It's how you control your tongue. You know, the fool speaks all that's on his mind, the proverb says, but the wise listens. He spares his words, Proverbs 17:27. It's keeping control. I love what one author said. He said, the tongue was set between the brain and the heart that it might take the advice of both.
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1: This is the daily radio ministry of Pastor Sandy Adams of Calvary Chapel Stone Mountain in Atlanta, Georgia. Pastor Sandy is currently teaching through the book of 1 John. Knowing that we know him is the title of Pastor Sandy's message. And today, he'll be teaching in the book of 1 John chapter 2.
2: Jesus is an advocate and a propitiation for people who fellowship with God. But how do we know that we know him? How do you tell the difference between a believer and someone who's not? You know, both Christians and non-Christians, they can look a lot alike. The day after I gave my life to Jesus, I didn't wake up with three eyes. I didn't grow an extra appendage overnight. Except for the smile on my face, Sandy the Christian looked a lot like the same as Sandy the heathen. Even though the weight of the world had rolled off my shoulders, if I had gotten on the scales, I probably would have weighed the same as I did the day before. What are the distinguishing features of a Christian? How do you know that you really know the Lord? Well, in verses 3 through 11, John provides us with the Christian's self-test kit. These are very important verses. John knows that Christians aren't tattooed on the back of the hand like concert goers. We aren't issued dog tags to wear the moment we get saved. It's not only difficult to recognize if someone else is a Christian, some people can even deceive themselves. We need a way to test ourselves. It's interesting, when a woman wants to know if she's pregnant, she too can purchase a self-test kit. There's a certain hormone that's always present in the urine of a pregnant woman. This test checks for that hormone. Now, I don't have much firsthand experience in this, but if you look up how to take the pregnancy test on the internet, you'll find some pretty detailed instructions. I read this past week. After moistening the testing stick, place it on a clean, level surface. Wait time is typically 1 to 5 minutes. Now check this out. Try not to stare at the stick for the duration of the waiting period. Time will seem to go slower and you'll become even more anxious. Do something to distract yourself, like making a cup of tea or doing some stretches or exercises. Try not to stare at that strip. That's probably good advice for a woman who's wondering if she's pregnant or not. But when we're talking the Christian self-test, we need to give it our undivided attention. We need to play close scrutiny, for the stakes are high. That stick might indicate physical life, but John tests us for eternal life. And just like the pregnancy hormone, there are certain characteristics present in the life of every Christian. Now, whether you carry a big Bible, or give a tithe, or pray eloquent prayers, or quote a lot of Bible verses, or teach Sunday school, or lift up your hands in worship, or cook a delicious casserole for every potluck. No, John says the Christian's self-test is twofold. First, verses 3 through 6, do you keep God's commandments? And second, verses 7 through 11, do you love your brother? Verse 3 begins, now by this we know that we know him. First, let me say, it is possible to know that we know God. Other religions are guessing games. In Islam or in Mormonism, you never really know where you stand. You die wondering if you've done enough. But assurance of salvation is the hallmark of Christianity. Verse 3, we can know that we know him. It was Benjamin Franklin, remember, who penned the famous words, nothing is certain but death and taxes. But John would disagree. Fellowship with Jesus is also something we can count on. The word know appears 39 times in 1 John. He is writing so we can know. When the Christian scientist and statesman Michael Faraday was dying, a journalist came to his deathbed. He asked Faraday a question. Would you care to comment on your speculations about the afterlife? Faraday replied, speculations? I know nothing of speculations. I am resting on certainties. I know my Redeemer lives, and because He lives, I will live also. Well, as Christians, we too can be certain that we know God. And the first indicator is if we keep His commandments. Verse 4 tells us, "He who says, 'I know Him,' and does not keep His commandments is a liar, and the truth is not in him. But whoever keeps His word, truly the love of God is perfected in him. By this we know that we are in Him." Now understand, the idea that John espouses of keeping the Lord's commandments is different from the legalism taught in other religions. Earlier I mentioned Islam and Mormonism. In these religions, as in most, obedience is a duty. It's an obligation. You're climbing a legalistic ladder as high as you can through your own efforts and perseverance and skill. Whereas John talks of keeping His commandments as an outgrowth, as a byproduct of His influence and our gratitude and love. In other words, we don't keep God's commands to earn His favor. Our obedience is a sign that we already possess His favor. Having lived with Jesus for 3 years, John knew firsthand that Jesus had such a potent persona that it was impossible to know Him and not be influenced by Him. You know, occasionally we run into charismatic people who impact our lives. But this is nothing compared to the hold that God takes on our lives. If you're not enchanted by His love and intrigued by His ways and desirous of His kindness and longing for His character, if you don't want to follow God and become more like Him, John says there's only one explanation. You must have never met Him. Again, verse 5. "But whoever keeps His word, truly the love of God is perfected in him. By this we know that we are in Him." Our obedience is compelled by His love. If you've tasted of God's love, you'll want to obey Him. You'll want to keep His commandments. It's been said we obey God not because we have to, but because we want to. My obedience to God is the perfection or the fulfillment of His love for me. In Hosea chapter 11, verse 4, God describes His influence on Israel. He says, "I drew them with gentle cords, with bands of love, rather than lashing and pressing and making them." God drew them with love. And God's love still has this endearing and attracting effect on people. It's His love that produces in us a desire to follow Him, to keep His commandments. He draws us with bands of love still. And the more God's love spreads out into the tentacles of our life, the more I get caught up in wanting to please Him. When His love fills me, my heart melts, and my utmost desire is to keep His word. As John says in verse 6, "He who says he abides in Him ought himself also to walk just as He walked." But keeping His commandments is just the first of this twofold test. For verses 7 through 11 reveal part 2 of the test. "Brethren, I write no new commandment to you, but an old commandment which you have had from the beginning. The old commandment is the word which you heard from the beginning." In a sense, this notion of loving our brother was old school. Over 1,500 years before the days of John and the birth of the Christian church, Moses had written to the Hebrews in Leviticus 19, verse 18, "You shall love your neighbor as yourself." To the biblically informed mind, love was nothing new. But Jesus put a new spin on love, so much so that now John can pen, "Again, a new commandment I write to you, which thing is true in him and in you, because the darkness is passing away and the true light is already shining. He who says he is in the light and hates his brother is in darkness until now." The way Jesus loved made the commandment to love a whole new venture. Jesus didn't just love his brother or a neighbor. He even loved his enemy. Jesus' love was unconditional. He loved people with no strings attached. He even loved the unlovely. Jesus loved lavishly, but his love never contradicted or betrayed his righteousness and his truth. Human love is clumsy at best. Look at our love, and it resembles a sack race. But Jesus turned love into a beautiful ballet. To love the way that Jesus loved turned what was old school into a whole new commandment. In the light of Jesus, the commandment for us to love one another becomes new and daring and beautiful. Hey, Jesus took love off the books and put it into practice. A dusty old commandment that was written on stone tablets was now personified in Jesus Christ. As one commentator puts it, the law came to life in Jesus. And this new commandment, it comes to life wherever the light of Jesus shines. The light and presence and warmth of Jesus brings his love into loveless spaces, even the cold, vacant chambers of our own hearts. John writes, "He who loves his brother abides in the light, and there is no cause for stumbling in him." This word abide, it means to dwell or to stay. You know, often on the street, somebody will ask you, "Hey, where do you stay?" Rather than, "Where do you live?" But I like the slang phrase better. It's really more accurate. Because people today are constantly on the go. Folks don't always stay where they live, do they? At least not for long. Where we abide isn't the address where we get our mail. It's where we let our hair down. It's the influences to which we submit ourselves. Where do you stay? Do you hang out in the dark corners of this world? Or do you expose yourself to the marvelous light of God? And how you treat others is the surest indicator of where you've been staying. If you love your brother, there's a great probability you've been abiding in God's light. But if there is hatred in your heart, I'm sorry, I don't care what address is on your driver's license, you're not living in

and loves as he loves. John says in verse 10, there's no stumbling over this truth. Again, this is how you know that you know God. The light of God shines his rays of love into your heart. I am a son of the South, born and bred in the heart of Dixie. I was raised in the 1960s amidst the racial bigotry and discrimination of segregation. Even the churches, at least the white churches that I were familiar with at the time, were steeped in racism. As a boy growing up, there was no one in my world who didn't support the notion of equal but separate. In fact, from the same Sunday school teachers who taught me biblical orthodoxy, that salvation is by grace through faith in Jesus, that the Bible is inerrant, that the rapture, the church will one day be raptured. From the same teachers who taught orthodox theology, I heard the Bible twisted and distorted to justify segregation and bigotry. I was 10 years old when Dr. King was assassinated at the Lorraine Motel in Memphis. It's sad to say, but the horror of that moment didn't hit me until several years later. For as a child, I grew up with hatred in my heart. Today, people of color, or for some of the younger generation, you wonder, how can this hatred fester? Realize I'm ashamed to admit that it festered in me. I would much prefer for you to think that I've always been loving and accepting of people, but that's not true. I was blind to the heart of the God that I profess to actually serve. John explains how this can happen in verse 11. He says, but he who hates his brother is in darkness and walks in darkness and does not know where he is going because the darkness has blinded his eyes. And this kind of blindness, my friends, is very, very real. It can blanket whole segments of society. We even see it raising its ugly head again today. What changed my life forever was the day I truly met the Jesus I previously thought I knew. When Jesus filled my heart with his light, it drove out the darkness of hatred and prejudice. His light shined so brightly, it filled me so fully, that there was no longer any room for the hatred I had harbored. Instantly, my attitude changed. I had a love for all people, regardless of their skin tone. I marveled at how I could have been so blind. You know, some Christians, they talk about being instantly delivered. When they came to Jesus, they were instantly delivered from alcohol or from tobacco or from a vile temper or from drugs. I was instantly delivered from bigotry and hatred and prejudice. I praise God for it. I want to read verse 11 again, but here's the sad reality. If there is hatred and darkness in you, if your eyes have been blinded, verse 11 is going to bounce off your heart like a rock skipping across the concrete. I'm going to read verse 11, but before I do, you need to know that I have spent several days this week praying for this moment. Like a lightning bolt piercing a night sky, I'm praying this verse penetrates your heart and opens your eyes. For friend, you need to know where you stand. Here it is. He who hates his brother is in darkness and walks in darkness and does not know where he is going because the darkness has blinded his eyes. Blindness is the problem Jesus still intends to solve. You remember while on earth, our Lord opened blind eyes, and he wants to cure us of our blindness as well. And part of abiding in Christ is living with our eyes wide open. Hatred and blindness go together. It's only when my eyes are wide open to God's light and when they're open to the needs of others, that's when hatred begins to dissipate. Are your eyes open to God and to others? I want to say something this morning to our church, especially to the white members of our church. For some of us brag about how we're colorblind. We don't see color. We're not black or white. We're just people. We're all just children of God. But that's not entirely true. It's not true for black

0: Folks, the reality of the situation today in American culture is that black people do get racially profiled. Society makes assumptions all the time based on skin color. And often these conjectures are negative and harmful and unfair. And it's not just white people who profile black people. Black folks can also hold preconceived notions about white people. None of us are totally colorblind. Our sin and past racial issues shape our present reality. A loving church isn't going to say, oh, we're neither white or black. It's going to say, we're both white and black. We respect our diversity. We don't deny it. A church committed to racial reconciliation and unity doesn't just make politically correct statements and symbolic gestures. It goes further. And it seeks to understand each other. We ask Jesus to open our eyes to one another. Folks of different races learn to love one another by daring to get to know each other, by being committed to empathizing with each other and trying to understand each other. We need to be color brave, not color blind. Ed Gilbreth is a Christian pastor who happens to be African American. Ed tells the following story. It was my third year in ministry when I got a call from a prominent white Christian leader asking me to go to lunch. As we sat down to eat, suddenly this guy starts crying. He explains that God has blessed him, but he's having a hard time getting to sleep at night. He had just gotten back from a conference where the subject was racial reconciliation. And for other pastors, he had admitted to telling bigoted jokes and using the N-word. He had come home convicted and he wanted to make things right. He asked me, how can we be friends? Ed writes, I was silent for a moment and then I asked him, do you like football? He seemed puzzled, but he said, yes. I do too, I told him. I used to coach and I have a lot of friends who played. I love the game and I love to cook out. So here's what we do. I need to get to know you. And you need to get to know me. Why don't you come over to my house, bring your wife and meet my wife. We'll just sit and talk and get to know each other. I'll barbecue some steaks and we'll start there. Ed continues. The white pastor was taken back. He said, you want me to come to your house? Yes, I said. If you want me to sit here and clear your conscience for all the crap you've done, I can't do that. Friendship is not cheap. It takes time and commitment. I gave him my home phone number and told him to give me a call. And here it is. Drop the mic. Ed writes, I never heard from him again. I hear so much talk today about racial reconciliation. And we'll learn to get along by attending some rally and holding hands together and singing some kind of kumbaya. No. If we're serious about living together, we'll all make a commitment to really get to know each other on a personal basis. This is my prayer for Calvary Chapel Stone Mountain, that we'll be that kind of place. Frederick Douglass was born into slavery. As a child, he was sold to Maryland slaveholders. Over his first 20 years, he was beaten and abused and tortured. He suffered all the indignities of American slavery. As a young boy, he heard of Christ and the gospel. But even then, he had questions. Why am I a slave? Where is God? Where is God? Why is God silent in our suffering? Regardless of the justifications he heard from his white masters, Douglass began to reason. Perhaps it was not color, but crime. And not God, but man that created slavery. Eventually, he put his faith in the gospel of the Bible and embraced Jesus as his Lord. In 1838, and at 20 years old, Douglass left behind his chains and bravely escaped from his slaveholders. He settled in New Bedford, Massachusetts, and tried making a living in the shipyards. But Douglass had a voice. Frederick Douglass had a way with words. He spoke out against the slavery he had known, especially the hypocrisy of so-called Christians who supported the evils of slavery. Many of his speeches repeated a chastening refrain. He would tell his largely white and Christian audience, between the Christianity of this land and the Christianity of Christ, I recognize the widest possible difference. Wow. The widest possible difference. I want to close this morning with a few questions for us. How much distance is there between the Christianity we practice and the Christianity John writes about, the Christianity of Christ? And are we closing down those differences? Or is our Christianity basically just a religion of convenience? Are we picking out commandments to keep that most complement our current lifestyle? Do we choose to love the people who are easiest for us to love? Or do we love God enough to keep His commands, the commands that are important to Him, and because they're important to Him? And do we love the people God created, regardless of our preferences? I want to challenge us all. Does our Christianity rise to the level of the Christianity of Christ? How do we know that we know Him? We can know, but He goes far beyond platitudes and what's convenient. Do we keep His commandments? And do we love our brother?
1: The Apostle John lived life alongside Jesus as his friend and disciple. Who better to teach about Jesus' resurrection and the gift of salvation that's available to everyone than John, who was as close as a brother? He wanted to encourage believers to be steadfast in their convictions, but to do so in love. Hold fast to the truth and pursue God's path for your life. One simple way to do that is to visit our website and utilize all the resources there. 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We meet together at 9:15 and 11:15 a.m. And if you're not local, we believe it's essential to find a church near you where you can get plugged in with other believers. Fellowship is key to navigating this life and growing deeper in your faith. No man is an island. So now we'd like to share our phone number for you to reach out with prayer requests or anything else that's on your mind. 770-736-2828. Again, that's 770-736-2828. Thanks so much for being with us as we learn through the Bible together. We believe every word of Scripture is breathed by the Holy Spirit and is powerful and effective. It transforms lives. So please join us again soon on the next edition of Sandy Adams Radio.

Hey, this is Pastor Dave with Agents for Christ, and you're listening to Evangelism Minute. When we look at the parable of the talents that Jesus shared in Matthew 25, it should make us examine how we live this life. The servant who invested the talents his master gave him, to him his master said, "Well done, good and faithful servant. You have been faithful over a few things. I will make you ruler over many things." The question we should ask is, will Jesus say well done to us when we stand before him? And why would he? It won't be because we spend all our time playing video games or countless hours trying to gain material things. It will be for how we invested in our relationship with him and with others. Let's ask God to give us the grace to spend our talents on eternity so that when we do meet him face to face, we will hear him say, "Well done." For more information, go to GotTracks.com and remember, be bold, share your faith.

0: How many wise men came to Bethlehem to see the baby Jesus? Was it three or maybe more? Well, welcome to Through the Bible. In this study, Dr. J. Vernon McGee explores this question and other misconceptions about the biblical facts that we have been taught since childhood. As we continue our journey in Matthew, we've been amazed at how God can take seemingly unrelated prophecies and then bring them all together. Well, to help you go a little deeper yourself, Dr. McGee will mention his notes and outlines. Now, if you haven't already downloaded your copy of our free digital book, Briefing the Bible, that contains them all. 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Now, before we get started, we got just a couple of minutes to share some letters from our fellow Bible bus passengers. First, we hear from Patricia. She writes this. I am the assistant manager of a bagel shop in Michigan. This week, I had the radio on before we opened. I was listening to Vernon McGee while performing my opening duties, while the two other employees made bagels. My coworker asked, "Who are you listening to? He has a very strange voice." I told her, "Dr. McGee," and went to the front to get ready for customers. My coworker then opened the door, and the customers flooded in, literally. This is a super busy place in the morning. The line goes out onto the sidewalk, and all kinds of people are standing inside waiting for their bagels. Well, I didn't have time to turn off the radio, and the only sound booming through the shop was my beloved Vernon McGee's distinct teaching. Then I realized how quiet it was. You could hear a pin drop. No one said a word as they stood in line. I decided not to do anything, just let everyone hear the full teaching. Finally, my regional manager, who's from the Middle East, kindly and gently told me I can't have the Bible study going on instead of the approved company music. He laughed at my willingness to get the message out there, even if it was unconventional. He also asked about Dr. McGee and was touched by the teaching and wanted to know more. Well, bravo to you, Patricia, and to all of you sharing God's word with others. Now, here's a quick note. This is from Grace. She shares this. I listen to your program daily. My mom got saved at Dr. McGee's church when she was younger. She is now 89 and still listens to your programs every day. What a blessing it has been to my mom and me. Thank you so much for continuing to be a big part of our lives. Well, thank you, Grace, and thanks to your mom as well, too, for traveling with us all these years. I'm sure that you both have got a lot of stories to tell about what you've learned along the way. And by the way, what's God teaching you as we journey through His Word together? If you've been riding the Bible bus for a while, maybe you're seeing a book of the Bible in a brand new light this time through. And then, like Patricia, are you boldly sharing God's Word at work or right in your own community? We'd love to hear about it. You can drop us a note using the feedback tool in our app. You can email BibleBus@ttb.org or send a letter to Box 7100, Pasadena, California, 91109. In Canada, Box 25325, London, Ontario, N6C6B1. And you can also call and leave a voicemail message at 1-800-65-BIBLE. We truly love hearing how God's moving in your life. So whatever way you prefer to reach out to us, do it. Let's pray. Heavenly Father, thank you for the power and the clarity of your word. When confusion surrounds us, you speak truth. When questions arise, you reveal who you are and what you're doing in our lives. And as we open the scriptures, fill us with your spirit so that we can understand, believe, and live out your truth. In Jesus' name, amen. We're off to Matthew chapter 2 on Through the Bible with Dr. J. Vernon McGee.
1: We come today to chapter 2 in the Gospel of Matthew. If you have your Bible, you'll want to turn there with us. And as you do, I urge you to use our notes and outlines if you have them. If you do not, write in and ask for them. We have a set for you. Now, as we come to the second chapter of Matthew, we have here the visit of the wise men after the birth of the Lord Jesus, and then the flight into Egypt and the return to Nazareth. Now, all of this is that which took place historically, but back of this is a tremendous truth that's being presented here that you don't want to miss. Now, as we've said before, that each one of the Gospels was directed to meet the needs of a particular group of people. The Gospel of Matthew was written to the nation Israel. It's for religious people. Now you have here recorded the fulfillment of four prophecies And that actually is the purpose, I think, of chapter 2 of Matthew. And you have here about 7 or 8 Old Testament scriptures that were fulfilled at the birth of Jesus. Now, let me just gather them up, and then we'll see how they were fulfilled at the time of Christ. And I'm sure that there were many sincere students of the Word in Christ's day that wondered how all of these things could be fulfilled. And it just looked rather difficult. And first, the Old Testament said that he was to be born in Bethlehem. That's in Micah 5:2. He's to be called out of Egypt. That's in Hosea 11:1. There was to be weeping in Ramah. And Ramah is just about as far north of Jerusalem as Bethlehem is south of Jerusalem. And if he's born in Bethlehem, why do they weep in Ramah? And that's in Jeremiah 31:15. And then to cap all of this off, we have in this chapter the fact that he went up to Nazareth. Well, that fulfilled prophecy. He's to be called a Nazarene, and that is in Isaiah 11:1. Now, the question is, how could all of these be fulfilled in a little baby that was born in that day? And Matthew shows how literally and accurately and easily all were fulfilled without any strain on prophecy or history or on anyone. It just came about as God said it would come about. Now, that ought to give us an indication of the fact that in our day there are certain prophecies that relate to the second coming of Christ, and it's difficult for many of us to correlate these. We find it difficult to see how all can be fulfilled and in the way they can be fulfilled. Now, I'm of the opinion that when we come to that time, and we will one of these days, we're going to find out that it all took place in a very normal, natural way, and that it all looked like a jigsaw puzzle to us down here. And when we get into his presence and it's all fulfilled, it'll be just as natural as this. It'll be every little piece of the jigsaw puzzle fitted into place, and we're going to wonder why in the world didn't we see it at the time. Now let's look at this and see how it came to pass, and I'm confident that's the reason Matthew recorded these things concerning the birth of the Lord Jesus. I'm reading now Matthew 2, verse 1. Now when Jesus was born in Bethlehem of Judea in the days of Herod the king, behold, there came wise men from the east to Jerusalem. Now let's look at that for just a moment. This is the record of the coming of the wise men. And when they came, they wanted to know where he was born. And we'll see that in the next verse. The one who's king of the Jews. And it was in the days of Herod the king. One thing that Herod didn't want, that was competition. And there was one thing that he would not tolerate, and that was competition. So this really alerted him when these wise men came into Jerusalem. Let me come back up and take a look at this verse again, and will you notice it very carefully? Behold, there came 3 wise men from the east to Jerusalem. Is that what your Bible says? You say, no, you've inserted 3. Well, isn't that what you have been taught, at least from Christmas cards? I think a great many people know more about the Christmas story from Christmas cards than they do from the Bible, and they've got so many things inaccurate from the Christmas cards. I had a class many years ago, and I was teaching Bible, and this class was a very talented class. I was teaching Matthew, and they came up with a Christmas card, and they had in it everything that I attempted to correct, and there are about 5 or 6 things. I'll attempt to correct several of them right here in this chapter. First of all, you'll notice it was not 3 wise men. And I make this suggestion. I don't know how many there were. But I don't think, first of all, that three wise men would have disturbed Herod or have excited Jerusalem. I do believe that 300 would have. And these wise men who came from the east, evidently they came from all different sections. They'd been studying the stars, and they had seen a star, and they gathered together, and they came to Jerusalem. Now, I'm of the opinion it was nearer 300 than three. But don't say that I said 300, because I didn't. I don't know how many there were. I'm almost sure it wasn't three. Now, they came to Jerusalem saying, "Where is he that is born king of the Jews?" They're looking for a king. And that's the thing that alerted Herod the king. And this is the thing they say, "For we have seen his star in the east, and we've come to worship him." There's some folk that are going to get a little disturbed at what I'm going to say now, but it needs to be said. They said, "We've seen his star in the east." In Porter, that's called the Eastern Star. Actually, there's an organization called the Eastern Star, and the all-worshipful master of that group was a member of my church in Nashville, and she got greatly upset when I told this, but it needs to be said. "We've seen his star in the east." Was it an eastern star? No, if they had seen his star in the east and had been an eastern star, they'd have ended up in India, China. The star was in the west. They were in the east. You notice what it says? "We have seen his star in the east." Or let me put it like this. "We have seen in the east his star." That might be the better way to translate it. "We've seen his star in the east." May give you the impression it was an eastern star, but "we have seen in the east his star." The star was in the west. They followed it, and they came west, not east, you see. They didn't go that direction at all. That's one correction we'd like to make, because there's so much said of the eastern star. My question is, how in the world did they associate a star with a king, and how did they identify it with Israel? Well, all I know is that they had a prophecy in the east, in that section, a prophecy given by Balaam that's recorded back in the 24th chapter of the book of Numbers at verse 17, and it says this. And you remember old Balaam gave these prophecies concerning the nation Israel. Here's the prophecy I'm reading. "I shall see him, but not now. I shall behold him, but not nigh. There shall come a star out of Jacob, and a scepter shall rise out of Israel, and shall smite the corners of Moab, and destroy all the children of Sheth." Now you notice what the prophecy says, "There shall come a star out of Jacob," that is the nation Israel, "and a scepter shall rise out of Israel." The star and the scepter go together, you see. And that's the only place I know where they are put together back in prophecy in the Old Testament. And they, the wise men out of the east, had that. And these men came out of the mysterious east with this question. Now notice that it did disturb the city of Jerusalem and old King Herod. When Herod the king had heard these things, he was troubled, and all Jerusalem with him. Now, I think that converged on the city of Jerusalem this great epidemic of wise men. Just think, a parade of three wise men would not be very impressive. But you let 300 of them come traipsing into the city of Jerusalem and asking a question like this, and the whole city is going to be disturbed. Now, Herod wants to know about this, and he's a very superstitious man. He is Herod the Great, and I can't take time for this, but if you have a good Bible dictionary, you remember at the very beginning of this study, I recommended that you get a good Bible dictionary, and if you have one, why, turn to the Herod family. And if you want to read about a bunch of rascals, they were a bunch of rascals. You have in that family a real first century mafia. They are like the House of Medici. the house of Herod were made up of rascals, but here's the biggest rascal of all. He had bought this position from the Roman government. He was an Idumean, by the way. He was not of Israel at all. And so he's anxious to know. And when he had gathered all the chief priests and scribes of the people together, he demanded of them where Christ should be born. He didn't ask them, he demanded. He said, I know that you have scriptures, and in that, why, you have a record of a Messiah that's coming, and I want to know where he's to be born. And they were able to tell him. Now, that is one of the amazing things. Verse 5, and they said unto him, in Bethlehem of Judea, for thus it's written by the prophet, and thou, Bethlehem, in the land of Judah, art not the least among the princes of Judah, for out of thee shall come a governor that shall rule my people Israel. Now, when he asked the scribes this question, they didn't have to get their scripture down and turn pages and spend 5 minutes trying to find the passage. They knew where it was. Micah 5:2. They went right to it. The fact of the matter is, they didn't need to go to it. They had it in their mind. They could quote it. They knew all about the coming of the Messiah. The only problem is their knowledge was academic. It certainly was not vital. It was not meaningful to them. You would think that since they knew the Old Testament scriptures, and there's an example, a man who can know the history, they can know certain factual truths, but it carried no meaning for them. Well, you would have thought they would have got on the back of the camels and taken a trip out of Jerusalem to Bethlehem. It's not very far down there. You'd think they would have said to the wise men, how about letting us ride down with you? We are looking for the Messiah too. I wonder today how many people really are looking for the coming of the Lord, who even talk about it and know a great deal about prophecy. Would you really like to see him right now? Suppose, friends, that he broke in right today where you are with what you're doing. Would he interrupt anything? Would you like to say to him, well, I wish you'd postpone your visit to some other time? Well, these men were not prepared for his coming, that's sure. Now, Herod's got his information. Then Herod, when he had privily called the wise men, inquired of them diligently what time the star appeared. Now, I'm going to make this statement now and try to prove it later, that the star had appeared sometime before they arrived. You see, they made the trip by camel, not by jet plane. And it's a long ways across that desert. I'm of the opinion that they did not arrive in Jerusalem until at least a year after the appearance of the star. You see, theirs wasn't just a little Christmas celebration. They had been hanging to that hope as they crossed that desert to come and see him, and they were bringing gifts to him. Now, will you notice, he inquired diligently. And keep that in mind. That'll be important when we get to that next time. Now he sent them to Bethlehem and said, go and search diligently for the young child. When ye have found him, bring me word again that I may come and worship him also. And here's just about as subtle a thing as possibly could have been said by this old serpent here. And that's exactly what old Herod was. You see, if he had said, well, I tell you, if there's a king born around here, I'll do something about it. Suppose he had sent soldiers down there. He wouldn't have found where the child was born, I can assure you. He knew that he'd be hidden. And he knew the best way to do and the clever way was to let these wise men go down there and find him. And then he urged them to come back and tell him that he wanted to go down and worship him. And, of course, what he really wanted to do was to kill him. Now, verse 9, when they had heard the king, they departed, and lo, the star which they saw in the east went before them. Now the star appears again. They must have traveled a long time without seeing the star. Now it appears again, and that ought to answer all of this nonsense every Christmas season, a magazine or the magazine section of our newspaper comes out with an article about some astronomer, what really the wise men saw, and there was the confluence of certain stars at that particular time, and that was it. The very interesting thing is that Matthew makes it clear that this star is a rather unusual star. Or let me put it in very matter-of-fact language, this is a supernatural star, and you do not explain it by modern astronomy. Let's rule that out. This is miraculous, and it's presented on that kind of a basis. And don't attempt to find the explanation in all of this. Now, I think maybe all that's interesting, and apparently, from what many of the astronomers have said, there was quite a movement in the heavens at that time. You see, when he came, heaven and earth both responded to his coming into this world. And I think that actually did take place, but that's not what these wise men saw. Now, verse 10, when they saw the star, they rejoiced with exceeding great joy. Now, when they arrived, Jesus was not in a stable back of an inn when they were coming to the house. You see, the great movement of people in the city of Bethlehem had all now dissipated. They had all gone back to their homes. The enrollment was over. But you see, this little baby had been born, and they couldn't move him for a while. And I'm of the opinion that a trip of a little fella that age would have jeopardized his life. And so they had stayed there. And when they were coming to the house, and in the meantime they had moved into a house, they saw the young child with Mary his mother, and they fell down and worshipped him. And when they had opened their treasures, they presented unto him gold and frankincense and myrrh. Now, this is a remarkable passage of Scripture, and I want you to notice that most of the pictures I've seen show the wise men coming into the stable. Well, unless Joseph pointed that stable out to them, they never knew where it was. They didn't go there. They came to the house. And when they saw the young child with Mary, his mother, notice how accurately this stated, they fell down and worshiped who? They worshiped him. If there ever was a time when Mary should have been worshiped, this was it. But they didn't worship her. They were wise men. And they worshiped him. And when they had opened their treasures, they presented unto him gold and frankincense and myrrh. And I think one of the very interesting things that you have here is the fact that it is second coming. And Isaiah is the one that tells us this in Isaiah 66. The multitude of camels shall cover thee, the dromedaries of Midian and Ephah, all they from Sheba shall come. They shall bring gold and incense, and they shall show forth the praises of the Lord. Now, that's a prophecy of his second coming. What's left out? Myrrh. Why didn't they bring myrrh? That speaks of his death. When he comes the second time, nothing will speak of his death. Gold speaks of his birth. He's born a king. Frankincense speaks of the fragrance of his life. And myrrh here speaks of his death. All of it's wrapped up in the gifts that were brought to him at this time. But myrrh will not be brought the last time, the next time he comes, because the next time he won't come to die upon a cross for the sins of the world. We're going to leave off right there today. This is an important section, as you can well see, my beloved.
0: 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Well, we're going to discover even more about the fascinating subject of fulfilled prophecy as the Bible bus rolls on. 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I'm Steve Schwetz, and I'll meet you right back here next time.

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1: Now it's time for Wisdom for Women with Debbie Bryson. Blessed is the man that walketh not
2: in the counsel of the ungodly. Today's Wisdom for Women is Proverbs 18, verse 21. The tongue has the power of life and death, and those who love it will eat its fruit. So often as we look at the tongue, we remember the warnings, the dangers, the harm that can be done by words that are used as weapons. But today, let's talk about the amazing power of words for good. I will never get tired of remembering what is said in Proverbs 31 about the godly woman, that on her tongue is the law of kindness. Let's make that our personal motto. Let's be proactive in this. So I'm going to ask you to join me today in declaring this day a day of kind, encouraging, loving, and thoughtful words. For the next 24 hours, I challenge all of us to be on a mission. Lord, show us, bring people to mind and people in our path who need a kind word. Some of you use email. Will you sit before the computer and ask the Lord who might need a little note today, that He would give you a scripture to minister to their heart, or just a word to let them know you care? And how about your husband? Many men are worried about their jobs and about their future. Many feel like a failure. Would you call him and tell him something you admire in him? People, may each and every person who crosses your path today be blessed because God used your words to be a blessing. Ephesians 4:29, let no corrupt word proceed out of our mouths, but what is good for necessary edification, that it may impart grace to the hearers. This is Debbie Bryson praying that the practical wisdom of God's Word will make you wise.

0: Welcome to The Word for Today, featuring the Bible teaching ministry of Pastor Chuck Smith, founder of the Calvary Chapel Movement. This radio program is a chapter-by-chapter, verse-by-verse study through the entire Bible. And on today's edition of The Word for Today, Pastor Chuck continues his message, Patience for the Lord's Return, as we pick up in James chapter 5, verse 4. And now, with today's study, here's Pastor Chuck.
1: Behold the hire of the laborers who have reaped your fields, which you kept back from them through fraud. They cry, and the cries of them which have reaped are entered to the ears of the Lord of Sabaoth. You've lived in pleasure on the earth. You've been wanton. You've nourished your hearts as in the day of slaughter. You've condemned and killed the just one, and he did not resist you. So James speaks out against the oppression of the poor, the oppression of the labor by management. It's cries for inequity. Verse 7, he changes, and now he is exhorting us to be patient to the coming of the Lord. For behold, the husbandman waits for the precious fruit of the earth and has long patience for it until he receives the early and the latter rain. Be ye also patient, establish your hearts, for the coming of the Lord is drawing nigh. Now, it is interesting to me that so many places in the Scripture we are exhorted towards patience as far as the return of Jesus Christ is concerned. Peter exhorts towards patience for much the same reason, that the long-suffering of God is the salvation of lost. Here, exhortation to patience, because the Lord is waiting for the precious fruit of harvest. If the Lord had come 10 years ago, where would a lot of you been tonight? 5 years ago, where would a lot of you been, you see? So the Lord is waiting for the latter rain, that is, the final harvest of souls. And I do believe that we are beginning to see a tremendous harvest of souls throughout the world that I do believe is the foreshadowing the return of Jesus Christ. I think that the Lord is giving the final opportunity to man. I mean, we've come just about to the end of the rope, and God is thrown out for the final time, the opportunity of people to get right with God, and I think that it'll soon be over. But have patience, establish your hearts. The Lord, the husbandman, is waiting for the precious fruit of harvest. Grudge not against another, brethren, unless you be condemned, because the judge is standing at the door. Take the prophets who have spoken in the name of the Lord as an example of suffering, affliction, and of patience. So look what they endured, the prophets. Look what Jeremiah endured. Look what Isaiah endured, and others of the prophets, Elijah, Elisha. The things that they suffered because of their stand for God. They're an example for us of suffering, affliction, and of patience. Behold, we count them happy which endure. You've heard of the patience of Job, and you've seen the end of the Lord, that the Lord is very full of pity, and he's of tender mercy. God's full of pity. In the Psalm 103, the Lord is full of pity, for he knows our frame, that we are but dust. God, when he looks at you, doesn't expect to see a superman or a super saint. He says, well, they're just dust anyhow. That's why he's so merciful, because he knows your frame. That's why we're not so merciful so many times on ourselves, because we think that we're more than dust. We think that we're a rock, or I'm strong, I'm able, you know, I can do it. And then we get fractured. And we get discouraged and disappointed and we think that God is all upset with us. No, no, no, he's not upset. He's merciful. He knew all the time you were but dust. It was you that made the mistake. You that overestimated your capacities and abilities, not God. You didn't disappoint him. He knew all the time. It was important that you know what he knows, and so he lets you fall on your face. The Lord is full of pity and tender mercy. But above all things, my brothers, swear not, neither by heaven, neither by the earth, neither by any other oath, but let your yes be yes, let your no be no, lest you fall into condemnation. Now, a man oftentimes, if he is a liar, is constantly swearing that he's telling the truth. And that's why I'm often suspicious of the person who is constantly affirming, oh, this is the God's honest truth, man, you know. I become very suspicious when they are constantly affirming that what they tell you is true. If it's true, you don't need to constantly affirm it. And James is actually saying, don't swear. You know, I'll do it. I'll do it. I promise I'll do it, you know. Swear by heaven, I'll be there. No, no, no, no. Just let your yes be a yes and let your no be a no. Jesus said the same thing in the Sermon on the Mount. Be a man or a person of your word. If you say yes, mean yes. If you say no, mean no. And don't be the kind of a person that you have to swear to cause someone to believe that you're telling the truth. Now, is any among you afflicted? Let him pray. Are you happy? Sing psalms. Is there any sick among you? Then let him call for the elders of the church, and let them pray over him, anointing him with oil in the name of the Lord. And the prayer of faith will save the sick, and the Lord will raise them up. Now, it is interesting, a distinction is made here between afflictions and sickness. And I don't know that we can always discern the difference between is this an affliction or is this a sickness. But it would seem that afflictions are used by God for the purposes of correction. That when afflictions come, then I need to pray. I need to find out from God what he's trying to teach me, what he's trying to tell me. You see, our problem is that we are not often sensitive to the things of the Spirit. There seems to be a spiritual dullness that is quite prevalent among the church. It's like Romaine said, you got to beat you over the head with a 2x4 to get your attention before he can talk to you. And if God's beating you over the head with a 2x4, you're afflicted, then you better pray and find out what God's trying to say. And so if you're afflicted, it said, let him pray. That is, God is probably trying to get your attention in some area of your life, and he sometimes has to use rather harsh or painful means. In Psalm 32, as the Lord speaks to the psalmist, he said, look, I want to guide you with my eye. Don't be like a mule who you have to put a bit in its mouth to lead it around. Now, the bit is very painful, and the reason why the mule will turn when you pull on the rein is because it pulls the bit up against his mouth. It hurts. So he'll turn his head because it hurts. Now God is saying to you, don't be so stubborn like a mule that I have to use painful processes to get you to turn. I would guide you with my eye. I want you to be sensitive to my will and my plan, and I'll be glad to just guide you with my eye. God doesn't want to guide us with painful processes, but he loves us so much that he will. Because it is that important that I be guided by the Spirit of God. And he knows it's for my best welfare that I walk in this path. And if I start to go astray, and if I won't listen, he'll use the bit or the bridle. He'll pull me back into position. Maybe a painful experience. Oh, Lord, what's happening? Well, off track. I wasn't listening. I was headstrong. I was going to do it. Paul the Apostle, the Lord used the bit and bridle with Paul because he was so headstrong. And so many times. But if you're afflicted, pray. If you're merry, sing psalms. Rejoice. If you're sick, then call for the elders of the church. The prayer of faith will save the sick. The Lord shall raise them up. And if they have committed sins, they shall be forgiven. It's interesting that there seems to be a correlation here between sickness and sin, at least in the deliverance of sickness and in the forgiveness of sins. And it is interesting how many sicknesses can be related to sin in a very direct way, but yet, on the other hand, let me say that I think that it is a very dangerous error to try to relate all sickness to sin. And you're then putting yourself in the position of a judge, and you're judging wrongly many times. Say, well, you know, they've got it coming to them. And I think that that's

very often confessing my faults to you. Not for you to just laugh at me, which you often do when I tell you my problems on the freeways. Hey, but freeway's coming along. I'm improving. On the way to church this morning, two cars pulled out in front of me. And I counted it all joy. I passed the test today, but that doesn't guarantee tomorrow. But pray for me. Confess your faults one to another and pray one for another. We each of us have our faults, our failures. Those areas in our lives where we need to yield more to the Spirit of God and find His strength and find His help. And it's good to have a prayer partner that you can just open up to and say, hey, I'm having a problem in this particular area. Pray for me, will you? Confess your faults one to another. Pray one for another that you may be healed. For the effectual, fervent prayer of a righteous man availeth much. Our son-in-law was getting after our little three-year-old granddaughter because her prayers seemed to be developing sort of a rote. And he said, you should pray not just quick little prayers and the same prayer every time, but really start praying from your heart and really mean your prayers. Think about them and really mean your prayers when you talk to God. Because she was usually just praying, God bless our food, strengthen our body, in Jesus' name, amen, you know, and then start eating. So dinner time came and they called on her to pray and she said, Lord, bless our food. I mean, really bless our food, Lord. The effectual, fervent prayer of a righteous man avails much. And this is a thing that I always get a charge out of. Elijah was a man subject to the same things that we are. He was just like you. A man of like passions, just like us. We usually read of these people in the Bible, Elijah, Elisha, and Joshua, and Moses, and Paul, and Peter. We usually, you know, think of them in a category that's sort of, you know, up here, and I'm down here. And we sort of think of the things that they did as completely unattainable by the common, ordinary person. But Elijah was a man of like passions, just like you. No different from you. And yet, he prayed earnestly that it might not rain, and it did not rain on the earth for the space of 3 years and 6 months. Now, can you imagine that? A man just like you praying and earnestly and saying, God, don't let it rain. You know, let these people learn through a drought to call upon your name and all and cut off the rain. A man of like passions, just like you. And yet he prayed again, and the heaven gave rain, and the earth brought forth her fruit. Here was a man controlling the weather with his prayers. A man just like you. That amazes me. We had years ago, when a lot of hippies were around here, the hippies are still here, but they've disguised themselves now. They shave. But we had a summer camp up at Idlewild. In fact, I think there's still a picture in the office of the summer camp that we had up there. And this one afternoon at dinner time, it started pouring rain. Just pouring down. And we had a tin roof and it seemed to magnify even the intensity of the rain. But you know how the mountain summer rains are. The thunderhead, I mean, just really pouring. So at dinner time in the announcements, I announced that we would have the outside victory circle meeting. And the kids said, we can't have it. It's

0: pouring rain. I said, no, I've asked the Lord to stop the rain at 6 o'clock so that we can have our victory circle. So we're going to have victory circle 6 o'clock outside. 5 minutes to 6, the rain stopped. We have victory circle. At 5 minutes to 7, I said, okay, you better get into the fellowship hall pretty quick, because I asked the Lord to hold off the rain until the evening service. So we got into the evening service, and at 7:05, it started pouring again. And they said, aha, you said 7 o'clock, you told the Lord, it's 7:05. I said, well, he knew better than I did that you needed more time to get into this place. All during the service, it poured rain. And so I said after the service, okay, you can go up to the snack bar for a half hour, but be in your cabins by 10:30. It quit raining. They went up, had their snacks. And those that didn't get in by 10:30 got soaked. It started raining again. Hey, I'll tell you, after that, those kids sort of left a distance between themselves and me for a while, you know. But if Elijah was a man of like passion, and he prayed and it rained, and he prayed not, or he prayed again and it, he prayed it rained not and prayed again and it rained. You know, we so many times are guilty, I think, as the children of Israel, of limiting that which God would do just by our unbelief. Now, if any of you err from the truth and one convert him, let him know that he which converts the sinner from the error of his way shall save a soul from death and shall hide a multitude of sins. Now, if one errs from the way and you convert him, you don't convert him by confirming him that everything is all right. Oh, go ahead. God is merciful. God is gracious. Doesn't really matter. But you convert him by bringing him away from that sin, not giving him assurance in his sin. I don't think that we should ever assure anybody in sin. I don't know that the Bible assures anybody who is in sin. It assures those who are in Christ. And all of the scriptures that speak of assurance are to those that are in Christ. There is therefore now no condemnation to those that are in Christ. But if you're not in Christ, there is condemnation. So if a person errs, seek to turn them back to the walk of faith in Christ, for you will save their soul from death and you will hide a multitude of sins.
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0: And now, Father, even as James has exhorted us, help us that we might be doers of the word and not hearers only. And as we have heard these exhortations from your word tonight, and as we were listening, your Holy Spirit spoke to our heart about different areas. To some of us, about our tongues. To others, about envying and strife. To others, about the lust. To others, about the friendship with the world and the desire for worldly things. Lord, even as your Spirit has spoken to our hearts tonight, let us give heed to the word and be doers of the word. Help us, Lord, that we might indeed love one another, pray one for another, encourage and strengthen one another, use our tongues to bless and to strengthen each other and to encourage each other, that we might indeed be the children of God and bring forth fruit unto eternal life. In Jesus' name, amen.
2: 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Box 8000, Costa Mesa, California, 92628. 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
1: Nearly 100,000 deaths. 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A few months ago, the media announced the nation of Canada would hit a milestone this summer. Doctors would kill their 100,000th patient through their medical assistance in dying program. Canada now euthanizes more people than dogs. Human life is increasingly being treated across the West as of less value than a dog. But as Christians, we must uphold the sanctity of every human life. 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Because of sin, we all die, but Jesus came and died in our place so that we could have eternal life with Him.
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0: the Lamp, a ministry outreach of Calvary Chapel, Fredericksburg. 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

0: just remember, just be careful. We got to be careful. The enemy prowls. He prowls like a roaring lion. But greater is he, capital H, that is in you, that is in me, than he, small h, Satan, or our enemy that is in the world. And let me tell you, he can growl, and he can thunder, roar, and sometimes it startles us, but remember, he has no teeth. His teeth have been pulled at Calvary, man.
1: He who lives in you and me is greater than he who is in the world. It's not even close. The devil is a tiny worm. He's nothing compared to our risen King. The worst Satan can do is get a stain on the bottom of Jesus' shoe when the Messiah crushes him for good. But today, Pastor Mark will remind us that the devil and our old fleshly nature are still dangerous to us when we turn away from Christ in this life. Stay close to Jesus. Don't be led astray by the traps of this world. Fight until the day the Lord returns. Well, let's join Pastor Mark in the book of 1 Kings, chapter 19, as he begins his message, Elijah the Caveman.
0: God used Elijah mightily and was continued to use him mightily, but just like James says, he was a man like you and I. He was a human being like you and I. And like human beings, like us people, we have those rough days. We have those tough days. We have those cave days. Right? And so we know that a lot of this is self-inflicted, and we'll point that out, that how Elijah is just kind of got fearful. He got afraid. And many times, if we're honest, we go into that kind of state as well. Last week we looked at what a great event happened on Mount Carmel. We walked through the life of Elijah and have been, and we were there when he was sent to the brook Kereth, where he learned of God and how God will provide for him. He learned faith. He learned to be whittled down, you know, and taking some of the flesh away. And then God sent him to Zarephath, which means refinery. And there he was being refined, wasn't he? And then he realized that before there could be a Carmel, there first had to be that brook Kereth. There first had to be that refinery before he could stand before Israel and the false teachers and the prophets of Baal and by faith show how mighty God is there on the mount. And from there, we pick it up. So from that great mount of victory, the rain came, the promised rain came. For the people who were there, remember, began to say that God is the Lord. They began to shout out themselves. There was a sense of revival going on. And it was at the appointed time where God began to rain upon the land, the northern part of the kingdom called Israel. And from there, we know that Elijah went ahead and he went to Jezreel. And it was there that he was just blown away about what God has done. And so chapter 19, verse 1 begins with this. And Ahab, remember, he's the king of the northern kingdom, told Jezebel, she's his wife, a very wicked woman, all that Elijah had done. Now she probably, and no doubt, experienced the rain, right? It was falling. It was coming down. I mean, God just opened the heavens. And in her experiencing this rain, she probably thought it was from her small g god, Baal. Because as we told you, Baal was also known as the storm god, the rain god, the god of vegetation, the god of whom they served. And so they believe that he ruled the universe, he ruled nature. And so as she's experiencing this rain, she's probably thinking her God is the one who's bringing it. But as she's doing this, her husband comes to her and explains to her all that was done. That is the incident on Mount Carmel, and broke the news to her, as we said last week, that she was now a nonprofit organization, that her profits were taken out. And when she's told the truth, she begins to burn in anger. And verse 2 tells us this, that then Jezebel sent a messenger to Elijah, saying, so let the gods, and notice it's small g, do to me and more also if I do not make your life as the life of one of them. One of who? One of those prophets, those dead prophets, by tomorrow about this time. Elijah, you got 24 hours, man. I put a contract out on you. And you're going to be just like those dead prophets. I'm coming after you. Words on a paper, words from a messenger given from a wicked woman. And yet, she is that wicked pagan woman, but she does not have Yahweh God, the true and the living God, on her side. And when, verse 3, notice, and when he saw that, he arose and ran for his life and went to Beersheba, which belongs to Judah, and left his servant there. So he's there in Jezreel. He hears from this prophet, or this messenger, I should say, of Jezebel, that you got 24 hours. Get out of town. You got 24 hours. You're going to be dead within the end of the day. And what he does is exactly opposite of what he should have done. But again, he is a man like us, isn't he? He's a person like us. And then we have to ask ourselves, as we're studying the Word of God, how would I react? Now, we can be brave behind our desk with our Bibles and dictionaries and commentaries and computer, you know. We can be very brave behind that. Oh, that sloth, what's wrong with him? How can he do this? But I love the Bible because it opens up to us every nook and cranny, doesn't it? And the Bible just exposes to us the zits and the, you know, and the morning breath and everything from the people that they... That God chooses to write about. And here, it's no different. It says here that he ran for his life, and that was 100 miles that he ran. It was 100 miles. He ran to the most southernmost part of Judah. I mean, he crossed the border. He went from the northern kingdom to the southern kingdom, and he goes even further down. He goes to the furthest, southernest most city there, and it's in the desert. See, when he reads the report, when he sees the report from that woman Jezebel, he panics. Why? Because he has gotten his eyes off the Lord. Don't raise your hand if you've ever done that before. Man, we get so caught up sometimes, don't we? Here's a man who's forgotten the great works of the Lord. Here's a man who now is walking by sight, and sight has replaced his faith. Here's a man who was used so mightily by God and saw so many great things. And yet, like Peter, of whom God said, called him out on the water, right? And like Peter, who took his eyes off the Lord and got his eyes on the waves, and he began to drown. Here Elijah got his eyes off of God, off of the Lord, off of the mighty Lord, off of the great thing that he just experience on Mount Carmel. Elijah is responding to fear without faith. In other words, Elijah was a man just like us. See, we like that. We like to quote James when he's doing great things, right? And we do. And I taught Sunday on Elijah, just a portion of his life. And at the end, it says, I want you guys to leave encouraged because this Elijah, this man who did these great things, who brought a young boy back to life, God used him. God used him to provide for a widow. God can use you. Everybody's, yeah. But now the reality hits. But now the other side of the coin. But now he's responding to fear, not faith. Guys, listen, reports of any kind can bring fear in our lives. That phone call at 2:00 in the morning, that pink slip after the work day when you're called into the office, that doctor's appointment, that follow-up, that exam. Things can really bring a fear in our lives. Let's be honest. An anxiety can set in. Depression. We're going to see all of this in Elijah. These things can bring fear in our lives. But these are mere, in this case, it's just mere words. And why do words affect us? You know, isn't it sticks and stones may break my bones, right? But words, what? Will never hurt us. But we don't live by that. We love to quote that. But many times words, they do hurt us. They do affect us. These are just mere words out of a mouth of hate. A wicked mouth. A vile person of hate. This who was his enemy. And what did he expect? Did he expect her to give him a box of candy? A thank you? This is what we should expect from the world anyway, right? And when we don't get it, and when we get a blessing, hey, praise God. Maybe there's hope for you. No. But sometimes we get so upset and we get so amazed. I can't believe she said that to me. I can't believe he did that. And we're talking of worldly people. We need to pray for them. That God opens their heart. But in this case, these are just written down words. This is just a message. Not even given from the person, but given to a messenger to Elijah. So what did he expect? But guys, remember, God has the last word. Amen? I like saying that. This year, that's been my saying. God has the last word. Listen, in all that is spoken, God has the last word. In all that is spoken, and we are his servants, we are his children, and he cares for us. But it seems like that just Elijah's just getting caught up. Maybe it is a little bit of PTSD after that Carmel incident. That was a wonderful thing that God did. But remember, they pulled their swords out and they began to take out 450 of the prophets' lives. That can be affecting someone. War affects man and women. We're experiencing that now. When I look back at some of my uncles who went to Korea, Pork Chop Hill, I mean, these movies we saw, they were actually there. And I look at their life and how it affected them. But back then, in the 60s and the 70s, they didn't know how to deal with that. So they called them alcoholics and they called them bums. And now I look back and my heart breaks because what they saw, they should never have seen at 18 or 19. And what our young men are seeing and women are seeing today, they should never have to see those kinds of things, but they are experiencing them. So maybe it's a bit of that too. So I'm trying not to be hard on Elijah because he was a man just like us. But we have to be careful. Listen, please, after a mountaintop victory, because at the bottom of that mountain, our enemy prowls. Many times throughout the Gospels, you see Jesus coming down from a great mountaintop experience, and at the bottom, the enemy is there. At the bottom, he's being questioned. At the bottom, there's demoniacs, and there's the effects of the fallen world. And we have to be careful. We should not want a mountaintop experience. We should not want to go and retreat. We should not want to see God move mightily. Let's not get into that place. An Eeyore attitude. But just remember, just be careful. We got to be careful. The enemy prowls. He prowls like a roaring lion. But greater is he, capital H, that is in you, that is in me, than he, small h, Satan, or our enemy that is in the world. And let me tell you, he can growl, and he can thunder, roar, and sometimes it startles us, but remember, he has no teeth. His teeth have been pulled at Calvary, man. And he can frighten us and scare us, and he can get us all jacked up, but all he has is a roar. But sometimes those roars, man, sometimes those roars affect us. The late Scottish pastor Andrew said it best, "Let us be as watchful after the victory as before the battle." And I guess that's the point I'm trying to make. Let us be attentive. Let us be watchful. Let us be watchmen and women on the wall always. Yes, we'll celebrate, we'll rejoice, but we'll also have a trowel in one hand and a sword in the other as we walk through this fallen world with our Lord. He leaves his servant there. Notice just a small little interesting tidbit that he leaves for Beersheba, which belongs to Judah, and he left his servant there. I don't really think that's good. I think he should have brought his servant along. I think in his case, he just wants to be alone. And that's a sign of what? It's a sign of depression. It's a sign of exhaustion. It's a sign of anxiety. You just want to be alone. Don't raise your hand. How many of us have been there? We just want to be alone. We want to retreat to our bedroom. We wanted to retreat. I've been there. I've been going to bed at 7:30 in the evening, you know, and just want the day to go. I want the morning to come. And just going through it, you know, we've all been in that. Maybe not as extensive as our brother Elijah here, but he leaves him there. Could also mean a fact that he doesn't want him to be involved in any of this, but he leaves him there. And verse 4 says, but he himself went a day's journey into the wilderness. So not only did he go to the most southern part of a city in Judah, he continues on and goes another day's journey, man. That's probably 10 or 20 more miles down into the desert. It says, into the wilderness. And this guy, you want to talk about being alone? This guy who just wants to get away. He wants to be alone. And it says that he came and sat down under a broom tree. Interesting. He goes there and he kind of reminded me of Jonah a little bit, right? And how Jonah went the other way. God says, go there. No, I'm going the other way. But even that, you see that, how God's provided. It's a broom tree. It's shade. It's hot in the desert, right? He finds this broom tree in it. And he says he came and he sat under the broom tree. And he prayed, and that's a good thing, that he might die. That's not so good. That's not so good. And he said, it's enough. That's it. I'm done, man. That's it. I've had it. Now, Lord, take my life, for I'm no better than my father's. Oh, that's an interesting thought there. Listen, if he really wanted to die, he could have just stayed in Jezreel and let Jezebel come get him, right? So he didn't want that. But you get into those places like that. You get into that mindset. You get there and you just say, that's it, God. I'm done. Take me out, man. But notice this, guys. I never saw this before. He's comparing himself to my fathers, the fathers of faith, to Abraham, Isaac, and Jacob. Now he's in a place, he's realized he's filled with fear. He's, for some other reason, these are just words spoken by a messenger, words on a piece of paper, whatever it may be. And now he sees himself as a failure. He sees himself just not meeting up to Abraham, Isaac, and Jacob. Well, if he would go back and read the life of Abraham, Isaac, and Jacob, we'd see how human they are as well, right? Those guys were not perfect. I mean, some of the things that Abraham did, you know, I'd kick him out of the house. Guys, he's comparing himself, isn't he? He's comparing himself. And God never asked him to compare himself to the fathers of the faith. And Elijah will be a father of faith because we're reading and we're seeing how much great things he did for God. But God never asked him to be better than anybody else, nor has he asked us. Nor has he asked us. But wants us to be who we are in Christ and in obedience to his word. Remember when we studied when Moses, his last days, he gave his breath up, God said, you cannot go into the Canaan, you cannot go into the land because he messed up too, right? And then Joshua took his place. God never expected Joshua to be a Moses, but he did expect him to obey, right? And to walk with him. He expects that of all of us. To be obedient, to walk with him, to care, pray, to do all the simple things, all the basic things that God just expects of us, as Micah would write. To walk humbly, right? To be wise, be loving, caring. No, he's not asking us to be anybody other than who he has created us to be, who he's called us to be, the gifts that he's given to us. He's never said, you be like this person. But we get caught up in that, don't we? I mean, as pastors, when you begin, you know, you come up here and one Sunday you're preaching Chuck's messages. The next one is John Corson's. Then the next, because you're just learning. You're just trying to learn and get things to get, you know. And eventually, after 17 years, you finally got a little bit of it. And you're bringing things to the people. But he's never asked me to be Chuck Smith. And he's never, I won't. And he's never asked me to be Charles Spurgeon. Well, no, anyway, but just go love the people, be a shepherd, study and pray, and bring the word of God. It's as simple as that. So, but I want you, bring that to notice his mindset. Notice how Elijah is thinking. Yeah, I'm not like Abraham. I won't ever meet up to Isaac. I'll never be a Jacob or a Moses. Well, I'm not asking you that. But the enemy comes and he starts playing in our minds. And we've got to captivate those things. Moving on. Verse 5. Then as he lay and slept under the broom tree, suddenly, notice this, an angel touched him and said to him, arise and eat. Verse 6. And then he looked, and there by his head was a cake baked on coals and a jar of water. So he ate and drank and lay down again. Isn't that interesting? Guys, sometimes, not all times, okay? But sometimes, the prescription to our depression is a simple one. Not all times, but sometimes. And in this case, in this context, notice it was just a simple prescription to his depression. Arise and what? And eat. That's a simple word from the angel that touched him. And we're going to identify this angel, by the way, here in a minute. Oswald Chambers, that great writer, you may have some of his devotions. He said this. The angel did not give Elijah a vision or explain the scriptures to him or do anything remarkable. He told Elijah to do the most ordinary thing, to get up and to eat. A lot of times, maybe we need a physical. Maybe there's something physically wrong. A lot of times we just need to get up and eat, you know, not all the time. But sometimes it's just as simple as that. And I like to add, get up, eat, and live. Depression can come simply because we have played out in our mind the worst possible scenario, the worst possible outcome. And I believe this is what Elijah is doing. The worst. They're coming after me. They hate me. You know, I was a hero on Carmel. Now I'm a zero, you know, in Beersheba. That's life.
1: We're so glad you've continued with us on our journey through the Bible, chapter by chapter, verse by verse, on Straight Up. Currently, Pastor Mark Ramirez is in the book of 1 Kings. The unknown author of this book writes about historical events, but also wants to get important messages across about our allegiance to God. We learn such verses as 1 Kings 18:21. Elijah went before the people and said, "How long will you waver between two opinions? If the Lord is God, follow him. If Baal is God, follow him." It's important to be 100% sold out for the Lord. You can't be a Christian on the weekends or sometimes. It's all or nothing. If you have questions about this or anything else related to the Bible, call us. 540-373-8683. Again, that's 540-373-8683. 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
1: There is a war going on. It is a spiritual war. A war between truth and lies. Only one thing cuts through all lies and opinions. It is God's word. It is God's sword.
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3: Generally speaking, God leaves the gospel preaching to us. I bet the angels could do it better and would probably even be more convincing, but that's not the arrangement of God. God puts all of humanity to the test, remaining as he is, invisible to us, but still quite evident, quite real. Invisible, but still nevertheless very tangible. But he calls all men everywhere to repent and come to faith. So again, Matthew 16, Caesarea Philippi, that occasion where the Lord said to you, Simon, I'm changing your name, you are Peter, you are Petros, to you I give the keys of the kingdom. Keys of the kingdom. Peter was the one who used those keys preaching the gospel in Acts chapter 2 in the city of Jerusalem to his own people. And Peter is given the honor to be the one who uses the keys and again opens the door to the Gentiles as the officially the Gentile church is born. Now you might say, well, what about the Ethiopian eunuch? Well, clearly the Lord is already working. He's always been working all through history, but there's an official sort of beginning. And the biggest and most significant international town in Israel at that time, Caesarea, by the sea. And the official birth and acknowledgement that the Gentiles are included in this gospel. Well, so on the next day, he rose up and he went away with them. Some of the brothers from Joppa went with him. And on verse 24 says, and on the following day, he entered Caesarea. Now, Cornelius was waiting for them and had called together his relatives and close friends, which tells you a lot about Cornelius. By the way, who does that remind you of also? There were a significant number of publicans, like Matthew Levi, who responded to the invitation to follow Christ and had a going away party and had all of these publican friends come. I think it was that way with Zacchaeus, little publican, little tax collector. Cornelius is excited and he has had profound influence, but he called together all his relatives and all his close friends. That is a guy saying, if you are my close friend, please come to my house. Please come. And they responded to that. Verse 25, when Peter entered, and Cornelius met him and fell at his feet and worshipped him. Well, you know, Cornelius has got a few things to learn. And Peter is going to get on that right away. But Peter raised him up, saying, stand up! I too am just a man. Amen, Pete. He would allow nobody at his feet. This is not a Peter that would have all the wickedness of the so-called successors of Peter offering their rings and their toes for kissing. Not this Peter. I'm a man. I am just a man. Now you see the word "italy" in just, at least in the, if you're reading the LSB, is italicized. I too am a man. It's implied, just a man. Verse 27, as he talked with him, he entered and found many people assembled. Imagine this for Peter. And he said to them, you yourselves know how unlawful it is. He knows these guys know how unlawful it is for a man who's a Jew to associate with a foreigner or to visit him, and that is literally come into his house. God assured me that I should not call any man defiled or unclean. Well, that's why I came without even raising any objective when I was summoned. So I ask for what reason you have summoned me. I ask for what reason. So I'm missing something here. What do you invite me here for? I know God is speaking. I know he's in this. Cornelius, verse 30, Cornelius said, 4 days ago, to this hour, I was praying and in my house during the ninth hour, and behold, a man stood before me in shining garments. That is all Cornelius gives us. That's all he's got. Shining garments. And that's it. He doesn't give us hair color, height, bearded, shaven. I personally don't think there's any shaved angels. That's contrary to nature. Why would God amputate what's supposed to be there? I'm just saying it. I don't know. You ever notice how absolutely wicked, like Aryan, Third Reich, so many of the angel pictures are? Their golden hair and their white skin and their generally beardless faces. People do some weird angel pictures. What's up with them all being blonde? When I was a kid, all the Jesus pictures, he was a ginger. He had a red hair. It's just weird assumptions. But there's no effort, there's no attempt here. It's irrelevant. In shining garments, I saw an angel. In shining garments. And he said, Cornelius, your prayers have been heard, your alms have been remembered before God. Therefore send to Joppa and invite Simon, who is also called Peter, to come to you. He's lodging in the house of Simon the tanner by the sea. So I sent for him immediately. You have been kind enough to come. Now then, we're all here present before God to hear all that you have been ordered by the Lord. That's a soldier, man. We are here to hear all that you have been ordered. Now, was Simon ordered specifically back in Joppa? No, he was ordered back in Jerusalem. He was ordered when he was given a great commission. Mind-blowing opportunity, mind-blowing. And verse 34, opening his mouth, Peter said, I most truly comprehend now that God is not one to show partiality. You guys can't realize, you and me have a hard time understanding the massive wall that existed between Jew and the non-Jew, Gentile, in the mind of the Jew. It's hard for us to understand the extreme gap. Everybody that is on the outside of the covenants, all of those who were, they were in a sense all in the same camp as what David referred to Goliath as, this uncircumcised Philistine. That is outside of the covenant. And so many of them had come to believe that God had no real plan for the nations. They didn't understand so much of prophetic scripture. No one would. It was brilliantly, geniusly woven, geniusly, truly sort of concealed. The irony of the great plan that God has for the whole world. Even in calling Abraham, said, in you and in your seed will all the nations of the world be blessed. All the families of the earth are going to be lights to the Gentiles. And yet later they act like, what do the Gentiles need lights for? They're only kindling. They're fuel. That's what they are. They're just fuel for the fires of hell. God's going to judge the nations. And so the gestures, Dr. Edersheim elaborates in Life and Times of Jesus the Messiah, of, brushing the dust off your feet as you coming from Gentile territory about to cross the border into the land. Brush in that ear. And they were making a show out of that. We brush your dirty Gentile dust off our feet, not worthy to be mixed with the dust of the promised land. And it was such gestures as that our Lord told his disciples to use to Jewish towns. They reject you, they reject this message, brush your dust off their dust off your feet as a testimony against them. Now, this was a massive, listen, this is, Peter said, I most truly comprehend now that God does not want to show partiality. But in every nation, one who fears him and does righteousness is welcome to him. Now, anybody who takes that statement One who fears him and does righteousness is welcome to him. It's like, that's the summary of the gospel, is a heretic. Cornelius was already doing that. He fears and he tries to do righteousness as he understands it. The gospel is not just fear God, do righteousness. Just do the best you can. Although that's popularly believed. And as it is said, most people prefer to believe what they prefer was true. Most people, I believe, especially in post-Christian Western America, North America, I think a majority of people believe now that, you know, if you're good, you're good enough. That basically there's a set of scales and all your good bad deeds go in one side, all your good deeds go in the other. All that really matters is that you've done more good than bad. And that's what good means? That less bad equals good. That's a lie from hell. So you guys, I've ranted about that one so many times. Surely you know. Less bad does not equal good. And the gospel is not just fear God and do the best you can. No, you go straight to hell on that strategy. All Simon was saying was, I see that anyone, all those who fear him and does righteousness is welcome. Welcome to what? Welcome to come and believe. Welcome to put their faith in Christ. No, listen, the Son of God taught us in the Sermon on the Mount something I will point out to you again as we talked about it back in chapter 8 as Philip was dealing with the Ethiopian eunuch. What does the Son of God say about all who seek? And the verb on that is continuous. What happens to those who seek? They find. All who seek, find. If you find somebody who claims to be a seeker and they have not found, they are self-deceived. They have not sought. Everyone who seeks finds. Everyone who asks receives. All who knock have the door open to them. The door is not closed. There is not one single person that has ever existed of Adam's race that went to hell seeking but not finding. When the whole program is over, there's only two kinds of people, those who sought and those who did not seek. All who seek find. And so Peter's talking about that. Verse 36, he said, as for the word which he sent to the sons of Israel, proclaiming the good news of peace through Jesus Christ, he is Lord of all. You yourselves know the things which happened throughout all Judea, starting from Galilee, after the baptism of John, which John proclaimed. You know of Jesus of Nazareth. God anointed him with the Holy Spirit and with power. Now he went about doing good and healing all who were oppressed by the devil, for God was with him. And we are witnesses of all these things he did both in the land of the Jews and in Jerusalem. They also put him to death by

He doesn't yet fully realize Saul of Tarsus is another witness, and he was not one who ate and drank with them. He was the enemy, but Christ appeared to him. He is an eyewitness of the resurrection, as he himself testifies in 1 Corinthians chapter 15. Paul is eyewitness of the resurrection. That Christ is alive. But Peter points out, he's not. He rose from the dead, but he didn't show himself to everybody. He showed him to a select group of witnesses. And now he puts our testimony out there to test all of the world. In verse 42, he commanded us to preach to the people and solemnly to bear witness that this is the one who has been designated by God as judge of the living and the dead. Okay, in verse 42, the word one in the LSB has got a capital O. Because I tell you, that is synonymous with Christ, Messiah. Christ is, the law first mentioned takes us to Genesis 3:15, and that singular masculine pronoun in the first prophecy, the very first prophecy, that there will be one unique male that will crush the head of the serpent, in the process have his heel bruised. One. It shall crush thy head, and thou shalt bruise his heel. That one singular masculine pronoun is the origin of the title Christ, Anointed One, Messiah. He's the one. Peter uses it here, solemnly to bear witness that this is the one who has been designated by God as judge of the living and the dead. Of him, all the prophets bear witness that through his name, everyone who believes in him receives forgiveness of sins. So what does it take to receive forgiveness of sins according to the gospel presented by Peter right there? Belief in him, in Christ. And while Peter was still speaking these things, he didn't even get to the point where he goes, now, in a moment, I'm going to give you an invitation. He doesn't even get to the point where he's like, I'd like every eye, head to bow and every eye to close, no one looking around. Now let me ask you, he doesn't even get to, that tradition hasn't developed. There's no altar call. He's right in the middle of speaking. While Peter was still speaking these things, the Holy Spirit fell upon all those who were listening to the word. The Holy Spirit fell. He wasn't even invited. Nobody even prayed a prayer. In verse 45, and all the circumcised believers who came with Peter were astounded that the gift of the Holy Spirit had been poured out on the Gentiles also, for they were hearing them speaking with tongues and magnifying God. They broke out into the same reversal of the Babel effect that had happened in their experience in the second chapter of Acts in Jerusalem. They're witnessing it. Jewish believers, circumcised believers, were astounded. It's happening. And they knew that this is what this was, because they were hearing them speak with tongues and magnifying God. Speaking in tongues and magnifying God. Tongues is not a message to humanity. It's prayer. It's praise. Even as it was in Jerusalem, they spoke in other tongues, proclaiming the wondrous works of God. It is praise, and it was here. It was prayer. Then Peter answered in verse 46, can anyone refuse water for these to be baptized who have received the Holy Spirit just as we did? He asked the brothers with him, and he ordered them to be baptized in the name of Jesus Christ. Okay, now here's your hang up if you're like one of those weird fringe Christian diversion cults. What name was you baptized in? Was you baptized in the name of the Father, Son, and Holy Spirit? Or was you baptized in the name of Jesus? And they're really hung up on how much water it takes and what name has got to be spoke. Peter, when he said, he ordered them to be baptized in the name of Jesus. That's like somebody going, I order you to surrender in the name of the emperor. It's not Simon Says. It's in the name of the emperor, by the authority of the emperor, by the authority given to us by Jesus Christ. In the name, baptize.

0: And then they asked him to remain in for a few days. What an event. I'm telling you, ladies and gentlemen, these brothers of ours, that were, you know, Peter and those who were with him, whose names we don't have, their minds were blown. I'll tell you again, they did not fully grasp the magnitude of the gospel, of the plan of God, to pull together a people from all the nations of the world. They did not have any comprehension of how much bigger this thing that God was doing is. Can you imagine? They're witnessing all of this. Baptism. Well, let me at least make the case for baptism ought to be as close to your repentance as possible. They're still talking. They're still having their receiving the Holy Spirit tongues fit when Peter's like, all right, we got to get them baptized. It's not right now. We got to get them to sign up for the baptism class. Make sure they understand what he's doing. Got to get them through the baptism. We got to teach them a good catechism. There was just like, how can we not baptize these people? Peter said, I order them to be baptized. You guys all need to get baptized in the name of Jesus. In the name of Jesus Christ. Be baptized. In his name, I'm telling you, be baptized. If you are a Christian and you act like baptism is unimportant because you've never followed the Lord in baptism, you need to repent. I don't know what's the matter with you. If you have never, I don't care if you've been a Christian for 30 years, like, well, it's too late. No, what in the world gave you that stupid thought? No, it's never too late to actually obey the Lord. And it's like, are you saying I have to get baptized in order to be saved? So is that the only way you do stuff? Is with a hell gun to your head? Is that the only way you go, I'm going to get baptized? Well, I have to now. I'm going to go to hell otherwise. No. Get baptized because your Lord commands it, and he does. I'm just pointing out to you what essential it was. It was so back in chapter 8, the Ethiopian, like, oh, there's water. What forbids me from being baptized? And Philip's like, oh, you believe? Nothing, I guess. And the Ethiopian goes, I believe that Jesus Christ is the Son of God. Just go on down in the water. And so it should be important to us. It should be as important to us as the Lord's table, which we visited tonight. And that should be more important to Christians than it actually is. It should be so important. Now, by the way, I want to say about that, you don't have to do that here. You don't have to have some pastor, spiritual leader, say the magic words. There's no magic words. The magic is, Lord, I remember. I remember what you did for me. That's it. You should do that every one of your family feasts. You should make it a tradition. Don't act like you got to have the, you know, the right speech. No speech is needed. You who are parents and you got young ones, you should start when they're really young, and they won't cooperate. They'll be all over the place. There won't be a holy moment. They're gonna, you know, spill the grape juice. They're gonna make a mess. They'll be talking right in the middle of it. You go, this is holy. Silence. But you got to tell them, let me just tell you about this bread. What makes this bread different than hold up some Wonder Bread? You probably don't have it in your house, you shouldn't. But hold up some inflated bread. And they'll go, yeah, that's bread. What is this? And then they'll go, that's a cracker. Well, it's actually bread. What a cracker is bread that didn't have the yeast, right? And so tell them about the man, the only one who did not have sin. He was unleavened completely. And we remember, and then tell him, as you break it, his body was broken for us. We are supposed to remember him like this. And then hold up that cup and go, this is the blood of grapes in this cup. And this to remind us of the blood of a man that was poured out. He bled for us. Start when they're little. And that's when you don't have to get all super formal. Baptism is important. Don't ever refuse. I can't imagine. The Son of God, if some child comes, I want to get baptized. He'd go, no, the Son of God, go away. Away from the water. Come back when you're at the age of accountability. Imagine the Son of God going, get out of here, kid. Get. Imagine him. Certainly not. You would certainly, you know, they come, I want to do that. Even if they're going to come later and go, I didn't really get it. I want to do that again. Well, let's do it again. Man, baptism matters. If you have not followed the Lord, you should do that. If you have not followed the Lord in baptism, you ought to be willing to get your hair and makeup messed up publicly. But if you've got some kind of major condition that does not allow you to get your hair wet in front of hundreds of people, do it in a smaller setting. Do it in a smaller setting. Man, I got old Bob Simbalak. He's in his 80s. Called me up May? Eric, you remember. You got baptized that same day. The ice had just been gone from Brewer Lake, John, a week before Bob goes, are you baptized? Call me up. And Eric happened to be with me. Oh, Eric, you ain't been baptized? I think John Lee ratted him out on that. You haven't been baptized, have you? And he's like, well, let's step out there in that water. And it was just four. No, there was a couple family members that Bob had with him. It was just a small group. Don't hide behind the excuse, I can't be getting my hair wet in front of people. You can do it in a smaller, discreet setting. It's not necessary. But I think personally, I'd just get over it. Son of God could go to the cross and be spiked onto it naked for us. I reckon we could get wet for him.
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3: Like, what am I supposed to do and what's going to happen and what if and what about? Okay, here's the answer. Make the right decision today. With rights before. Yeah, but if I do that then, and if I do that then, and if I do that then, no, I won't. I'm going to do it this way, this way, this way, this way, this way. No. It's simple. You don't need to be confused about it. You don't need to be concerned about it. Make the right decision today. If you need to confess something, confess it today. You need to make restitution, make restitution today. You have something hidden that needs to be revealed, reveal it today. You need to extend forgiveness today, forgive today.
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0: there will always be division. Verse 43, there was a division among the people because of him. When there isn't a division, that means there is a lack of witness. I'm not saying that every situation and every relationship you have has to be contentious. But if there is not some kind of division around you in your life at some point, well, maybe you're swimming with the rest of the fish and not going in the opposite direction.
1: 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I don't know about you, but when I start hearing everybody agree, I get a little suspicious. I mean, don't get me wrong, I'm all for peace. But when there's no friction at all and nobody's offering an alternative opinion, then doesn't that seem just a little odd? Today in his message, Pastor Ron tells you that if you're not experiencing any opposition from the world, then maybe you're headed in the wrong direction. When you follow Jesus, you will be at odds with the world's system, and you will meet resistance. Now let's join Pastor Ron in the book of John chapter 7 for today's edition of Boldly Speaking Radio.
0: 93 million people out of the workplace in the United States of America. A lot of people looking for work. But when you go to get a job, what do you typically do? Well, I sit in my house and I just wait for the phone to ring. Because God will bring me the right job. I know people that think that. No, what you should do is go out and apply at 4 or 5 different places, and then you pray, Lord, would you just open up the door to the right job for me, that you would have for me? You see, you did your part, and you're asking the creator of the heavens and the earth to do his part. Well, if anyone thirsts, let him come to me and drink. Are you thirsty today? Have you had it with all the world? I mean, just whatever the world has tried to pump down your throat, are you done with that? And if you're done with that, then let's come to Jesus today. There's a couple of things I want to point out, and they're in the Old Testament. Well, let me read the next verse, and then we'll get to the Old Testament. He who believes in me, as the scripture has said, out of his heart will flow rivers of living water. And so Jesus is quoting, he's going to quote, and we're going to read some of them, several different passages in the Old Testament to point out that God in the Old Testament was letting his people know, hey, there's going to come a time when God's Spirit will pour over man. So keep your place here. Let's turn to Isaiah chapter 41. We're going to be in 3 places in Isaiah. We're going to start out in Isaiah 41, verse 17. When the poor and the needy seek water, and there is none, and their tongue fails for thirst, I, the Lord, will hear them. I, the God of Israel, will not forsake them, and I will open up rivers in desolate heights and fountains in the midst of the valleys, and I will make the wilderness a pool of water and the dry land a spring of water. Isn't that great? How about Isaiah chapter 43? Let's turn to the right. Verse 19. Behold, I will do a new thing, and now it shall spring forth, and you shall not know it. And I will even make a road in the wilderness and rivers in the desert. God is going to do this new thing. Now listen, what is he talking about? He is talking about what John just told us in verse 39. Everybody, you've got your place, right? Just flip your place really quick and look at verse 39. He said, but this concerning the Spirit whom those believing in him would receive, for the Holy Spirit had not yet been given because Jesus had not been glorified. So when Isaiah chapter 43 is speaking of this new thing, what is the new thing? The Holy Spirit indwelling the life of a believer. That did not happen in the Old Testament. In fact, nowhere does it say that the Holy Spirit indwelt. It said it came upon them for a period of time. It was temporary, but it was not something that was long term. And then go to Isaiah chapter 44, verse 3. And I will give you the treasures of darkness and hidden riches of the secret place, that you may know that I am the Lord, who called you by name, for I am the God of Israel. Again, he's bringing these things out of the darkness. He's bringing these things to light. He's bringing you and I out of the darkness and then filling us with that, what? Well, his Holy Spirit. Now back to John chapter 7. So again, if anyone thirsts, let him come to me and drink. And he who believes in me, as the scripture said, out of his heart will flow living waters. So now that we're saved and we have the Holy Spirit, did you note that there is something that is required of you? Let's see what Jesus says again. What is required of me in verse 38? Well, it says, out of my heart, or out of his heart, will flow. Did you see that word flow? In order for a lake to be healthy, it really needs an inflow and a what? And an outflow. In Northern California, where I'm from, there's a lake above our county. It's actually called Lake County, but there's a lake there. And a lot of water comes into that lake, but the outflow of that lake in the summertime diminishes to where really nothing comes out. And the oxygen level is depleted in the lake to where they have to pump air into the lake to keep the fish alive. You see, if you do not have, listen, we can have a lot of inflow, which is you're getting right now inflow. Everybody got that? Listen, you're the best fed sheep in Myrtle Beach. I hope so. Probably in the state, all right. So you get a lot of in, but if you do not take this out, you will become like Clear Lake. You will become dead. And then you'll just stink. Why? Because you're rotting and you're dying. There are a lot of stinky Christians. Have you met some of them? They take, but nothing comes out. Let's read this again. Out of the heart will flow. So as a believer, if something is not coming out of your life, if you do not have the Holy Spirit inside of you, well, we can pray for that. We can pray that you be filled with the Spirit. Yes. And then, Lord, I need to be filled again because we leak. We need God's filling. Listen, every day we do. But are we, like Jesus tells us here in verse 30, do we have an outflow that's coming from our life? Do people know that? And again, the picture of the Holy Spirit is coming upon you. And the idea is that it overflows you. And you have a pitcher and you're pouring into it. And that water is just going all over the place. Listen, my job is not to beat you up with God's word. But the truth right here is, in your life, are people being splashed by the Holy Spirit around you? I don't know. Our country would be a lot different if that was the case, right? If all the churches in the United States of America were filled with the Holy Spirit and people were splashing that, their life was an outflow. I was talking to someone last week about this very topic, about how we can so confuse people around us by our lifestyle. And then they start reading the Bible and they say, well, you're not living up to what the Bible says. Yeah. How about that for a contradiction? We need to have the outflow of the Holy Spirit. And again, John tells us, but this is he who spoke concerning the Spirit to those who believe in him would receive, for the Holy Spirit had not yet been given because Jesus had not yet been glorified. Therefore, verse 40, many from the crowd, when they had heard this saying, said, truly this is the prophet, Moses speaking about that in Deuteronomy 18. Others said, no, this is the Messiah. This is the Christ. And others said, will the Christ come out of Galilee? Now, we'll get to that in a minute at the end of this chapter, because the religious leaders say the very same thing. Can anything good come out of the Galilee? We'll get to that in a little bit. So, and then in verse 42, has not the scripture said that the Christ comes from the seed of David, and from the town of Bethlehem, where David was? Well, obviously, this isn't the same group that was talking to us before, because they didn't know where Messiah came from. Remember that? So obviously, now we're talking with the religious leaders in that group. So There are those around. And then we'll get to verse 43 about the division amongst them. But let me read to you verse 42 about this from Harry Ironside's commentary. And I just thought it was fascinating. It's not very long, but I want to read it to you. He says, when God gives his word, ignorance of that word does not excuse anyone. Many today are vastly ignorant of this book. And perhaps the image in that day of judgment that they would plead ignorance of it as an excuse for not understanding God's will. But remember, if you are ignorant of the word of God, you are willfully ignorant. I'm going to read in a minute, but I love that. I love that phrase. He says, let me read it again. If you are ignorant of the word of God, it's your fault. It's not God's fault. Now, can it be the pastor's fault? To a degree, but let me continue. He says, you have the Bible in your house. And if you do not study your Bible, then you are responsible if you do not learn the mind of God. Jesus said, search the scriptures, for in them you think you have eternal life. John 5. Oh, that there might be a great awakening of our responsibility to this. He said, I am afraid that there are thousands who rarely open up their Bibles from one weekend to another. And they depend upon an occasional message from the pulpit or from Sunday school. And God knows very often that they get very little out of it anyway. But there is no excuse. For if you have the Bible and you can read it for yourself, then you should do it. He says, I am sure of this, that if there could come a real sense of responsibility as to this, and Christians would begin to read and study the book to become familiar with the mind of God, we would soon have a great revival among the people of God and a great awakening among the Christless. He continues. He says, we need to have a re-Bible. Let me tell you what he says. Where we have a re-Bible, we will have a revival. Oh, I love this section. I was so glad to read it last night. Let me read it again. Where we have a re-Bible, we're going to have a revival. You cannot have revival without God's word. I don't care what you say to me. You cannot have a revival without a re-Bible. He says, man does not live by bread alone, but by every word that proceeds out of the mouth of God. But when people do not take the trouble to know the Bible, they will be held responsible for their ignorance. So, if a church that you are sitting in does not teach the Bible, what are you supposed to do? You can't say to God, Lord, I was sitting there and the pastor didn't teach it. And he says, what was in your hands? A Bible. What's underneath the leg of your couch? A Bible. Is there a Bible in your car? Yes. Is there a Bible? We have Bibles all over our house. And they don't get read. Guys, what we need in the United States of America is not more man-based programs. We need more pulpits teaching the Bible. Not teaching out of it, teaching it, the Bible. All 66 books. And so in verse 42, the point is, has not the scripture and the Christ come from the seed of David and from the town of Bethlehem where David was? You see, they didn't take the time to see who Jesus really was. Because did Jesus fulfill everything they just said? Absolutely. He's from Bethlehem. He's from the tribe of David. He acts absolutely fits into who Messiah is. And yet, they did not do their investigation, and we'll get to that in a little bit too. And so there was a division among the people because of him. Keep your place here. Let's turn to Matthew 10, 34. Jesus speaking red letters, do not think that I came to bring peace on earth. I did not come to bring peace, but a what? Okay, listen, where's that love in Jesus and the lamb and the fluffy? I mean, what is he telling us here? I do not think that I came to bring peace on earth. Kind of throws out that Peace on Earth song on Christmas, doesn't it? Peace on earth. That's not what he said. Let's continue. For I have come to set man against his father, a daughter against his mother, a daughter-in-law against mother-in-law, and a man's foe will be those of his own household. For he who loves father and mother more than me is not worthy of me, and he who loves son or daughter more than me is not worthy of me. That was his test to Isaac, remember? Isaac and Abraham. Remember that? Abraham, take your son, your only begotten son, and go sacrifice him on the mountain that I will show you. That was the test for him there. And he who does not take his cross and follow me is not worthy of me. And he who finds his life will lose it. And he who loses his life for my sake will find it. And he who receives you receives me. And he who receives him who sent me. For he who receives a prophet in the... that's not what I wanted. I went too far. Turn back now to John. Jesus' point is that there will always be division. Verse 43. There was a division among the people because of him. When there isn't a division, that means there is a lack of witness. I'm not saying that every situation and every relationship you have has to be contentious. But if there is not some kind of division around you in your life at some point, well, maybe you're swimming with the rest of the fish and not going in the opposite direction. And so, verse 44, now some of them wanted to take him, but no one laid his hands on him. Again, he cannot be taken. Now, verse 45, when the officers came to the chief priests and the Pharisees who were with him, said to him, why have you not brought him? And the officers said, no man has ever spoke like this. Even the soldiers that were protecting the Temple Mount, even they were saying, listen, we've been hearing Bible studies for, I don't know, 50 years. We've never heard anybody teach like this before. It is amazing what happens when people just hear God's word taught, just chapter by chapter, verse by verse, because you're hearing God and you're hearing more of him and less of me. And so the Pharisees answered and said, are you deceived also? It's like, are you under his spell? Have any of the rulers of the Pharisees believed in him? Nicodemus and Joseph of Arimathea. You see, they think nobody is going to be listening to him. Nobody in the Sanhedrin is going to follow this guy, but Nicodemus is. And how do we know that? Well, let's see. Well, but the crowd does not, let me read verse 49, but this crowd that does not know the law is accursed. And so Nicodemus, he who came to Jesus by night, being one of them, said unto them, does our law judge a man before it hears him and knows what he is doing? Nicodemus, got to give it to him, came to Jesus by night, but now he openly stood up and said this, investigate before you judge. If you want to write that next to verse 51, it might be good. Investigate before you judge. I want you to think about how many people on planet Earth say the most ridiculous, dumb, moronic things about God, Jesus, and the Bible, and they've never read any of them, nor have they stepped foot in a church. Just think about what is portrayed in the media about us Christians. I mean, do they get a normal, run-of-the-mill Christian that talks about the Bible and Scripture, or do they find the kook with the sign? They're not talking to you and I. Why? They want the crazy, cult-like Christian. They want you and I all to be lumped in with David Koresh. They want you and I all to be lumped in with the crazy people that are protesting abortion with signs and all of that on the street. They want us to be lumped in with those who have signs that say God hates fags. Because that's what they know. And yet, what does Nicodemus say? He says, investigate before you judge. The next time you run across somebody that says something about the Bible or about Jesus, and you say to them, have you read the book? No, I'm not talking to you anymore. Until you read the book And until you investigate, listen, we have a great book on the shelf for those who you may know are in this category. Lee Strobel's book, A Case for Christ. Lee Strobel was a journalist, and I can't remember exactly, but for a Chicago paper. And he was an atheist. And he set out to disprove the cross. Now, the reason why I love Christianity and I love the Father that we serve, because he has a sense of humor. And if you honestly go to investigate the cross, you will become a believer. And that's exactly what happened. In fact, they just made a movie of it. Lee Strobel's Life, A Case for Christ, or More Than a Carpenter by Josh McDowell. All of these books were presented in a way to just have you do your own investigative work. Please, and again, because this goes out on the radio, if you're listening and you're listening to the mainstream media or to a college professor and you're not smart enough to do your own, your own investigation, then you are going to, be separated from God for all eternity because you did not do your own investigation. Whatever it is, do your own investigation before you make a judgment. That's this great sound wisdom from Nicodemus. And they answered and said to him, like we've seen so many times in this chapter about, remember calling someone like, hey, you got a big head, because they don't agree with him, right? And so they answered and said, are you from Galilee? And that's a derogatory term, by the way. And they said unto him, are you from Galilee also? Search and look, for no prophet has risen out of Galilee. So I have decided that I'm going to stop picking on Aner. We're getting way too many letters. And Tabor City. So I'm going to pick on my home city of Napa. Can anything good come out of Napa? Yes. All right, that should just end it right there. But I want you to see in verse 52, remember how we started the whole chapter with the religious leaders not giving good biblical information to the people? Remember that? Well, here in verse 52, they don't even know their own Bible. Let's read it. And then they answered and said to him, to Nicodemus, are you also from the Galilee? Search and look, for no prophet has risen out of the Galilee. Well, that's not right at all. In fact, that is a big error. Big error. Jonah chapter 1 tells us that he came from the area of Gath-Heper, which is around the Galilee. In fact, you can write your note in 2 Kings 14, verse 25, describes exactly where Jonah comes from. He comes from the Galilee region. Some believe that there were some other prophets from that area, but not definitive. So we know exactly that there was at least one prophet that came from this area. So who would you rather listen to? Would you rather listen to Jesus, or would you rather listen to a religious leader who really doesn't know their Bible? Would you rather take a theological class from somebody that's an unbeliever or a believer? Happens every day on campuses across this country. And people think it's just fine to take a theological class from an unbeliever. Are you kidding me? Do you think that that professor is truly going to give you the perspective that you should be getting? Or is it going to be more of a myth? Or just like every other religion out there. And then verse 53, lastly, and everyone went to his own house.
1: 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Again, that's 843-903-3534. Well, that's all that we have for today. Continue reading through the Word of God daily and spending time with Jesus. 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
1: Kids often want to know how what they are learning in math applies in real life. Even though we often dismiss that line of thinking, there is an important connection they're trying to make. The connection between what they know and what they experience. The consistency of intellectual growth and experiential results. The understanding of truth and the transformation of life. The what, the why, and the how should all translate into what they experience in reality. Perhaps this is a substantial part of why virtual experiences are gaining traction. What people have been told are the core ideas of existence are either irreconcilable with reality that they see, or those foundational ideas and core beliefs create a reality that is so painful, meaningless, and empty that living in a different, quote, world is far more appealing than living in the real one. This doesn't mean that people don't also want to escape reality for selfish and destructive reasons, but it is to say that when our what, our why, and our how are inconsistent with or disconnected from their real life at street level, we push them in a direction that will inevitably and ultimately bring them disappointment, disillusionment, depression, and destruction. Truth and biblical love in real life are far better than any virtual experience will ever be. Trying to create a perfect world through virtual reality can never replace eternity with God or eternal life found only in Jesus. The hope of the biblical gospel isn't empty, but we need to know that, to live it, and to share it. I challenge you today, check to see if your own beliefs and values are consistent with reality, and then prepare yourself to explain that to others.
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1: And that's really what we are desiring. God's promises will not fail Israel. Don't be ignorant of that. Don't be boastful to think that you're the, you know, it's the Gentile church and Israel's dying. Don't be ignorant about that.
2: Welcome to Time in the Word with Pastor Troy Warner of Calvary Chapel in Lynchburg, Virginia. We're so glad you're able to join us for today's verse-by-verse study through the book of 2 Samuel. This message will be part of a study covering 2 Samuel chapter 7, which is one of the most significant passages in the entire Old Testament. David seeks to build a temple for the Lord, but God says, rather than you building me a house, I'm going to build you a house. This is when David receives the messianic prophecy from God that he will always have a son to sit on the throne, which of course would find its fulfillment in Jesus Christ. It is because of this passage that the name Son of David is so meaningful for our Lord Jesus, and it's one that we must understand if we want to fully grasp what God was doing throughout this Bible. Let's open our Bibles then to the book of 2 Samuel and spend some time in the Word.
1: Mark Twain said, right, in 1867, you know, that it was a desolate expanse. 1948, they came into the land. And now today, there's over $1 billion worth. And I imagine it's even more today. And then also, 87.5 million in exports of grain products. So what you read there in Ezekiel 38 and 9, that they're going to be fruitful, they have vineyards all over these mountains, has happened, as he said. In verses 10 through 12 of chapter 36, it says, the land shall be inhabited again. It's been said that in 1900, so in 1867, Mark Twain made his comments about the physical land, but in 1900, there were less than 100,000 Jews that lived in Israel. The census today has in the, you know, 8 million, that would include both Muslims, Arab Christians, and, you know, and the like. So you have, again, that's from 2013. So imagine that number has gone up. So you have millions of people there. So there in recent history, what am I trying to do? In recent history, 1867, 1900, that was not fruitful and the land didn't hardly have anybody in it. But Ezekiel said that the land would be fruitful and that they would come back and dwell on their mountains again. And the Lord declares that the reason he will restore the land and the people to the land is not for their name, but for his. This is an important truth because often, And I think we just, listen, I understand there's a way you can make this argument. I'm not even saying you shouldn't. But why has God brought the people of Israel back into the land of Israel? Because they're better than the Arab people? Because, you know, they had outdated them, had lived there before? Those are not the reasons we're given. The reasons we're given for why they're going to come back into the land is for the Lord's name. Do you feel the warning in that? So when you begin to look at the nation of Israel, they shouldn't even be there. Well, are you saying therefore they should be removed? Because if you're saying this, then what you're saying is what the Lord wants to do for his name, he shouldn't be doing for his name. Read the passage. So this is a lot of the argument, but these are not, and I personally, I'm not saying I agree with these statements, but you know, Israel's getting what they deserve. They shouldn't be there. They're not a good people. I don't believe those things. But the Lord says here, I'm not bringing you back because you're good people. I'm not bringing you back for your name's sake. I'm bringing you back because of my name. What, your name? Yeah, he gave an eternal promise to him. He said, I'm going to do something that's going to last forever. We sang a song earlier that we trust the Lord, we love the Lord because he's always true. I can trust in you. You don't change. Do you see the problem if we all of a sudden have a God who promised to Israel forever and forever is not forever? If that is true for them, then, and they're not going to have an eternal throne by which they'll have the seed of David sitting upon it, then I ask you, how long is your eternal salvation? And so I think there's a what's at stake in this argument. It's so much greater than ethnic groups and right to a land. It is about the name of the Lord and his promises. So says God. You can disagree with me if you want to, but this is what the text actually says. I think I've got the actual verse I want to read to you. There in Ezekiel 36, and I'll pick up at, let me just pick up at verse 19 just to get the context. So I scattered them among the nations, and they were dispersed throughout the countries. I judged them according to their ways and their deeds. When they came to the nations, wherever they went, they profaned my holy name. And when they said of them, these are the people of the Lord, and they have gone out of his land. But I had concern for my holy name, which the house of Israel had profaned among the nations wherever they went. Therefore, say to the house of Israel, thus says the Lord, I do not do this for your sake, O house of Israel, but for my holy name's sake, which you have profaned among the nations wherever you went. And I will sanctify my name. I will sanctify my great name, which has been profaned among the nations, which you have profaned in their midst, and the nations shall know that I am the Lord, says the Lord God, when I am hallowed in you before their eyes. So you can get into the whole argument about how worthy or not the modern day Israel is of being in the land, but the point is, that's not even God's point. It's an eternal promise that he made to them that they would have this land. Every time Israel has been brought back into the land, it has always been at a point of repentance. Here's the interesting thing. They did not repent and then confess Jesus Christ as Savior and end up in the land. That is something that's still yet to come. But prophecy makes it clear that that repentance is going to happen while they're in the land. As a matter of fact, we can get more specific than that. It's going to happen at the end of Daniel's 70th week, at the end of the Great Tribulation, when the Antichrist and the Battle of Armageddon, raging from the Valley of Armageddon all the way down into the south in Basra, you know, modern day Jordan, they're about to be snuffed out and squeezed out, and then they're going to realize Jesus of Nazareth is our Messiah. And what are they going to say? It's going to sound something like this. Blessed is he who comes in the name of the Lord. And the stables of heaven are going to open up, and Jesus will come out on that right horse and all the saints with him, and he's going to come and he's going to destroy the Antichrist. And then it's in that moment that all of Israel is going to be saved, because they're going to look upon whom they've pierced. They're going to mourn for him as one who mourns for an only son. They're going to realize that Jesus is Nazareth. So when you say all of Israel is going to be saved, it's not some kind of universalistic kind of idea. No, they're all going to make a profession, but they're going to all make it at the same time in that one glorious moment at the end of the Great Tribulation. So they're coming back into the land. Now, I do just want to say this without trying to get into it politically. I do think that so much of the news, I'll say the vast majority of the news you're hearing about how unrighteous and how Israel is going out of their way to harm people, I think it's fake news, you guys. I don't believe it to be true. That, you know, have there been mistakes? I imagine there have been. But is it genocide? It is not genocide. And I just would, so there, this is my take on, you know, what's happening in that moment. But even in that statement, which is can get into a lot of arguments, just forget that for a second and see that God said, I brought them back not because they're good. I brought them back because I've got my good name to worry about. And I'm going to show my

holiness and the greatness of my name by what I do through them. So, therefore, these arguments that are often where you see the argument going is, well, Israel came in 1948 and displaced people. Okay, there's a large discussion to happen around that. But Ezekiel 36 said that God was going to bring them back into the land. So when you begin to make an argument that they shouldn't be there, be careful. Because the Lord said, I'm going to bring them back. Ezekiel 37, it's a prophecy of the people of Israel being restored. And when they are restored, they will be restored in the same way we have been restored, and that is through the new covenant. Let me read just a few verses. Ezekiel 37, verses 24 through 28. David, my servant, well, see, here it is, right? You're going to always have one to be upon, a descendant of yours will always be upon the throne. We know so clearly that is Jesus. And it refers to David, my servant, over and over, long after David was dead, as a reference to Jesus, the Messiah, the King. It says, my servant David shall be king over them, and they shall all have one shepherd, and they shall all walk in my judgments and observe my statutes and do them. Has that ever happened? No. This is prophetic. Then they shall dwell in the land that I have given to Jacob my servant, where your fathers dwelt, and they shall dwell there, they, their children, and their children's children forever, and my servant David shall be their prince forever. Moreover, I will make a covenant of peace with them, and I shall be an everlasting covenant with them. I will establish them and multiply them, and I will set my sanctuary in their midst forevermore. My tabernacle also shall be with them. Indeed, I will be their God, and they shall be my people. The nations also will know that I, the Lord, sanctify Israel. So there it is again. It's for the glory of the Lord and a testimony to the nations. In Ezekiel 38, there's a prophecy of the nations that are going to come to destroy them as they've been brought back from the sword, brought onto the mountains of Israel that had long been desolate, just like Mark Twain kind of talked about, not to put him on the same level of scripture, but his physical observations are a recognition of what God said it would be. And they came back into the land. And this is it. They are back in the land now. And Chapter 39, there's the prophecy of the Lord destroying those nations that will come against Israel to destroy her. So these are our future things. But what has happened is they have come back. The land has been restored. They are back in the land. They are the scene of the dry bones that have been brought back together, but there's no life in them yet. There's no spiritual life in them. And when I say them, I'm speaking nationally. But at this point in time in history, there are more Jews that are coming to faith in Jesus Christ than in the last 2,000 years. That's not a great numbers of them, but if you're going to measure from, 500 years ago to now, it is a drastic percentage increase. We need to pray for that to happen, but we know the final and greatest revival is going to take place at the end of the tribulation. So they're waiting to have life. Is Israel over there today, are they a righteous nation? They've rejected Jesus Christ. I mean, this is not about them being more righteous than any other people, okay? This is, from a biblical point of view, that's not the argument. I think there's a lot to be said, as I mentioned before, politically and just measuring things and knowing what's going on in the world. But God's there. So, for those who... And I guess what I'm trying to do, I'm trying to make this as an argument from Scripture and trying to remove all of the political, all the news clippings, all of the tweets and the posts that we hear for reasons why and why not, and just see what Scripture says. While I say that, I in no way believe that what happened on October 7th is because of Israel's fault. I don't believe that at all. But that's another point. But I don't want anybody to get confused about this. I'm trying to argue this point from strictly from what the scriptures have to say. Well, then Ezekiel 40 through 44 is all about the millennial reign of Christ and the millennial temple that's going to be in Israel. And you can look that out. So this is what God said he's going to do with Israel in the latter days. So as we sit here as believers and we see news unfolding in front of us, what should we think about it? Well, we should stand back and say, God's brought them back into the land. He said he was going to do that.
brought them back in great numbers. He said he was going to do that.

Those two things are going to happen at the same time. I think it's tragic and it's sad for the anti-Semitism that's growing in our country and around the world. But as sad and as tragic and evil as that is, it must be for the whole world to want to go destroy them. So there are so many things that we see happening right now with Israel. But I just think there's a lot of believers that are getting their perspective about modern day Israel from the news. Stop. You're getting it from people that have an emotional argument to make about the worthiness of this ethnic group over that ethnic group. Stop. That's not how we find the truth of Scripture. I don't measure my emotions and see how I feel. I don't go through this fairness thing. Do you really want to try and live life by the fairness thing? Because we're all recipients of the grace of God, not the equity of God, right? I think we all are happy to be under the mercy and the grace of God. So when we begin to do this and look and say, well, you know, they're sinful, they've done this, they've done that, therefore they shouldn't do it. Well, God has said, you know what? I'm not going to remove my promise to you the way I did Saul. It's going to be forever. And, you know, just on this whole idea, I skipped one key verse on this whole idea of the faithfulness of God and this covenant being of always having one to sit upon the throne. I skipped this verse that makes it so clear that that's exactly what God did later in history. And so Jehoram, let's see if I got it. Yeah, so in 2 Chronicles 21, and verse 4, it introduces us to Jehoram, and he becomes a king over Israel, descendant of David. He did all of the evil things that King Ahab had done, verse 6. And then it says, well, let me read verse 6. And he, Jehoram, walked in all the ways of the kings of Israel, just as the house of Ahab had done. For he had the daughter of Ahab as a wife, and he did evil in the sight of the Lord. Verse 7, yet the Lord would not destroy the house of David because of the covenant that he had made with David, since he had promised to give a lamp to him and to his sons forever. So what it said in chapter 7 about it being a unconditional promise was actually being lived out throughout their history. We just now live in this time where us wild branches, the Gentiles, are the ones that have been grafted in. But that happened right after they rejected Jesus as Messiah. That blindness came upon them and will last until God is finished working with the Gentile church, or bring Gentiles into the church and saving them. And then God will begin to work with Israel again in the 70th week, or what you read in chapters 6 through 19 of Revelation. And that is the great tribulation. It will last for 7 years. So this is, I think, so important for us. Just a couple of kind of closing thoughts here, and we'll wrap up the chapter. But just to make certain that you understand that Jesus is that descendant of David, let me read to you three verses from the New Testament. Luke 1:32, he will be great and he will be called the Son of the Highest, and the Lord God will give him the throne of his father David. And he will reign over the house of Jacob forever, and his kingdom there will be no end, and has raised up a horn of salvation for us in the house of his servant David. So he's referred to as the Son of David. Acts 2, verses 29 through 31. Men and brethren, let me speak freely to you of the patriarch David, that he is both dead and buried, and his tomb is with us to this day. Therefore, being a prophet, and knowing that God had sworn an oath to him, that the fruit of his body, according to the flesh, he would raise up the Christ, the Messiah, to sit on his throne. He, foreseeing this, spoke concerning the resurrection of the Christ, that his soul was not left in Hades, nor did his flesh see corruption. So the New Testament writers fully understood that Jesus was the fulfillment of that Davidic promise there in chapter 7 of 2 Samuel. And then, of course, 2 Timothy 2, verse 8. Remember that Jesus Christ of the seed of David was raised from the dead according to my gospel. So it's all over scriptures. Well, David's response to all of this, to find out that he wasn't going to build the tabernacle, the temple, but that he was going to have an eternal dynasty, and there'd always be one to sit upon the throne,
How does he respond?

0: Well, let's go back to 2 Samuel 7, verse 18, and let's conclude. Then David went in and sat before the Lord, and he said, "Who am I, O Lord God? And what is my house that you've brought me this far? And yet this was a small thing in your sight, O Lord God, and you have also spoken of your servant's house for a great while to come. Is this the manner of man, O Lord God? Now, what more can David say to you? For you, Lord God, know your servant. For your word's sake and according to your own heart, you have done all these great things to make your servant know them. Therefore, you are great, O Lord God, for there is none like you, nor is there any God besides you, according to all that we have heard with our ears. And who is like your people, like Israel, the one nation on earth whom God went to redeem for himself as a people, to make himself a name and to do for yourself great and awesome deeds for your land before your people whom you redeemed for yourself from Egypt, the nation and their gods? For you have made your people, Israel, your very own people forever. And you, Lord, have become their God. Now, O Lord God, the word which you have spoken concerning your servant and concerning his house, establish it forever and do as you have said. So let your name be magnified forever, saying, the Lord of hosts is the God of Israel. And let the house of your servant David be established before you. For you, O Lord of hosts, the God of Israel, have revealed this to your servant, saying, I will build you a house. Therefore, your servant has found it in his heart to pray this prayer to you. Verse 28. And now, O Lord God, you are God, and your words are true. And you have promised this goodness to your servant. Now, therefore, let it please you to bless the house of your servant, that it may continue forever before you. For you, O Lord God, have spoken it, and with your blessing, let the house of your servant be blessed forever. So he fully understood. We get a, you know, in case you weren't sure in the first part of this chapter, you understand how David understood it and how we should understand it. It's important to note that David does not respond with disappointment for not getting to build the temple. That door was closed, but another one was open, and it's a much greater door. But isn't that true in every closed door, open door experience we face? Maybe not like this, but if a door is closed here and you really wanted it, and it's for good, righteous reasons, but it's closed, and he opens another one, don't you think it's better? Don't you think it's the one that we should really rejoice and walk through? And may we do that. May we learn to rejoice at even the closed doors, knowing that the Lord is about to open another door for us and that he withholds no good thing from those that walk uprightly. So I'm going to close here. We are living in the latter days, and we see the events that are going to take place in the latter days beginning to be fulfilled already. And yet we believe there's nothing that needs to be fulfilled before Jesus returns. So if that is the case, then how near must we be to the return of the Lord for the church, which I think is going to take place before all of this happens? Look, to be the right person at the right place at the right time is really what we want. It's not just I get emotionally attached to my ideas to build a tabernacle, and then when I find out I don't get to build the tabernacle, that I go pout. Yeah, but I'm going to make a name for you. Yeah, but I really wanted to build a tabernacle. We need to understand we want to be that right man or woman, you know, at the right time, at the right place. So all of these things are important for us as we seek the Lord. Am I the person? And is it here? And is it now? And that's really what we are desiring. God's promises will not fail Israel. Don't be ignorant of that. Don't be boastful to think that you're the, you know, it's the Gentile church and Israel's done. Don't be ignorant about that. God's going to be faithful to Israel, which gives me hope. Because if God is faithful to them, he's going to be faithful to me. If it was an eternal promise given to them, then I know how to cling to eternal promises given to me.
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2: 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Human life is increasingly being treated across the West as of less value than a dog. 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Because of sin, we all die, but Jesus came and died in our place so that we could have eternal life with Him.
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1: 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Stick around at the end of the program as we show our gratitude for Monticello Animal Hospital, Heart Rock VA Retreat Venue, and Cup of Cava Coffee Roasters. As always, thanks for tuning in. Here's today's program.
2: He answered, no. Now, when they asked, are you the prophet? This is what they were referring to. Are you the one that Moses spoke of back in Deuteronomy? Because we're still waiting for a prophet like Moses who sees God face to face. Moses gives the people a command about the future prophet, and he says, you shall listen to him. God said similar words in the Mount of Transfiguration in Luke 9:35. A voice came out of the cloud saying, this is my son, my chosen one. What does God say? Listen to him. Many prophets came on the scene and many heard from God and spoke on behalf of God, and the people did listen to them. But the ultimate fulfillment of Deuteronomy 18:15 is the Messiah. The ancient Jews believed it, and we who believe in Jesus believe it. He is who we listen to. A prophet does more than just predict future events. They declare, they teach, they proclaim truth in a powerful way, and Jesus did both. Remember what Jesus said about the law in Matthew 5:17. He said, do not think I've come to abolish the law or the prophets. I have not come to abolish them, but to fulfill them. And, you know, we've talked about this a lot. We talked about this last week, how he came to fulfill, you know, the shadow of the feasts and their substance in him. And so he fulfills the law, and he also fulfills the prophets. So his life, his work of fulfilling the law is our ultimate prophecy. It is our truth, and it has been declared to us in a powerful way. Colossians tells us, we talked about this last week, that much of what we read in the law is a shadow, but the substance is in Christ. So Jesus takes the message and the standards of the law, and he makes them substantial. They are substance. He makes them substantial. His teaching makes them substantial. His death and resurrection make them substantial. The giving of the Holy Spirit makes them substantial. And we as Christians are called to interpret and understand our Bibles through the work that Jesus did to fulfill and to transform and to bring genuine substance to our hearts on what these laws are speaking of. It is not merely an outward letter to follow, or just follow the rules. Now it is an inward reality. The symbolic principle of the law is transformed into realistic action. No longer is adultery defined by written rules of sexual infidelity. No, Jesus raised the standard. It is a substantial issue of the heart. Even to look upon a woman with lust in your heart is adultery. No longer is murder defined by the act of taking a physical life. You know, that's just what the rules say. Jesus raises the standard. It is a substantial issue of the heart to even hate someone is murder. Jesus is the prophet we listen to. And he interprets the principles of the law for us. He raises the standard of the written rules for us, writing his law upon our hearts. He transforms a written regulation into a heart reality, which means not only do we think rightly about who and what God is, but to truly understand the scriptures, to reveal the mysteries, to experience the fulfillments, we need to think rightly about the prophet who is like Moses, who sees God face to face. We need to think rightly about Jesus, and we need to listen to him. Point number two, people's plea and God's response. This is from verses 16 through 17. Just as you desired of the Lord your God at Horeb, Horeb is Mount Sinai, by the way, on the day of the assembly, when you said, let me not hear again the voice of the Lord my God, or see its great fire any more, lest I die. And the Lord said to me, they are right in what they have spoken. So it was too much for the people of Israel to see God's presence on Mount Sinai. And we get the account in Exodus chapter 20. They told Moses in verse 19, you speak to us, Moses, and we will listen to you. Do not let God speak to us, lest we die. So the one who sees God face to face in that moment, they said, we'll listen to that guy. We'll listen to him. The power that God displayed on the mountain terrified them. You know, it's worse than your dog on the 4th of July. You know, it's worse than that. They wanted a prophet. They wanted a middleman to hear from the great and terrible God and then relay his words to them. They wanted a mediator. And that's who the prophet that is like Moses, the one they should listen to. That's what Jesus is. C.J. Mahaney says, only someone both fully divine and truly human can effectively mediate between God and men. And Jesus is exactly that. Moses was the mediator of God's law to the people. And Jesus is the mediator of the law to the Christian, transforming the shadow into substance. The mediation of Jesus goes both ways. He had delivered the fulfilled law given originally by God to Israel, and he mediates that to us. And now, as those who are forgiven, he stands as our mediator from us through him to the Father. 1 Timothy 2:5 tells us, for there is one God, and there is one mediator between God and men, the man Jesus Christ. Now, if we truly think rightly about our mediator, Jesus, we'll also think rightly about other things. If you think rightly about Jesus, you're going to think rightly about grace. You're going to think rightly about his kingdom. You're going to think rightly about his gospel. He is our prophet. He is our mediator. We listen to him. This brings us to point three, prophets, authority, and obedience. This is from verses 18 through 19. It says, I will raise up for them a prophet like you from among their brothers, and I will put my words in his mouth, and he shall speak to them all that I command him. And whoever will not listen to my words that he shall speak in my name, I myself will require it of him. How did the Hebrew religious leaders of Jesus' day, how did they do with this? God sends them a prophet who is like Moses, who sees God face to face. He speaks to them. How did they do? They did not do well. They did not hear him. Now let's go back to one of my opening questions concerning people who embrace false doctrine. We say, well, what's wrong with that? Well, let me put it this way. You know, this is for us. We want to do good. We want to do right. We want to live for the Lord. We want to experience everything he has for us, right? That's what we want. We don't want to be ripped off. We don't want the cheap seats with the Lord. We want, Lord, I want to be in the center lane with you, moving efficiently and effectively, doing exactly what you've called me to do. So let me put it this way. We want good fruit. We want to live a life that produces fruit. And so bad doctrine produces bad fruit. What's wrong with them believing that? Well, they can believe it, but the fruit's not going to be good. Or let me put it another way. Bad doctrine, there will be consequences. Think about the implications of this passage for a moment. God will put his words in the mouth of his prophet. The prophet will then in turn speak God's words. And if someone does not listen to these words, it says, I will require it of him. Well, what's that mean? He says, I will demand an accounting. God will perform a spiritual audit upon their lack of obedience. You know, the place we see this most applicable in the Bible is from those Hebrew religious leaders who were not listening to Jesus, who who are opposing him. And God's like, I will demand an accounting of them. What happens when the IRS audits you and you haven't paid any taxes in a few years? None of you guys, right? But just, you know somebody. What they will require it of them. So like I said, bad doctrine, there will be consequences. This raises the stakes. Sure, we're not always going to be right about everything. And God is gracious and God honors our heart. God knows where we're at. God extends to us understanding. God sees our devotion. God knows our level of maturity. God is understanding of the process. You ever think, well, I don't know enough. Does that mean there's going to be consequences? No, that's not what we're talking about here. In our innocence and in our elementary years, he's not going to hold us accountable for, well, I have not been eating the meat of the word. I've only been drinking the milk. Well, that's how you're supposed to be when you're young in the faith. You know, Paul had this situation, you know, with a lot of people in the church in Rome. And Paul said, listen, an idol is nothing. An idol, it's nothing. And Paul had no personal conviction about eating meat that was bought in the public market. And the reason why it was in the public market is because people are bringing their animals and their meat, and they're offering it in the pagan temples. And so what they do with all that excess meat? They go and they sell it in the market. And a lot of people say, we can't eat that meat offered to idols. Paul was okay with it. And even though an idol is nothing, and Paul had no personal conviction about eating that meat, which is brought into public market, he wouldn't do it with those who did have a conviction. God honored the conviction of those who did. We get this account in Romans 14. The faith that you have, keep between yourself and God. Blessed is the one who has no reason to pass judgment on himself for what he approves. So, you know, there's Paul. It's like, listen, I can eat this. I'm fine with it. I'm blessed. But whoever doubts whoever has doubts is condemned as he eats, because the eating is not from faith, for whatever does not proceed from faith is sin. So Paul said, it's okay to eat it. Blessed are you between you and the Lord, give thanks, whatever. You can eat it, it's okay. And then he says, if you eat it contrary to your faithful convictions, it's not okay. So wait a minute, Paul said it's okay and it's not okay? Exactly. It's okay and it's not okay. Doctrinally, the meat was fine. But due to a conviction before the Lord, some were told not to eat, and it wasn't fine. And this is a concession that the Lord makes. And this is a concession for we who have matured in our faith. You know, we make this. We mature believers make a concession on behalf of young believers. God honors their innocence. God honors their faith. God honors their convictions. In some areas, even in their practice, even if their practice is not necessarily true doctrine. Some people have convictions about going to the movies. Oh, I would never go to a movie theater. Others don't. Well, both, based on what's going on in their hearts and their convictions and their faith, both might be doctrinally right in their own way. Some think, oh, it's okay to drink alcohol as long as you're not getting drunk, addicted, or causing someone to stumble. Others might say, oh, no, it's a non-negotiable sin. Well, who's right? They're both right. So not all wrong doctrine is bad doctrine. God honors the faith and the convictions of people. And if they trespass that conviction and do something that is doctrinally okay to them, God says, well, listen, that's sin. That's sin to you. So this is not the kind of wrong doctrine that Deuteronomy 18:19 is speaking of. This speaks of those who flat out ignore the word of God. This speaks of those who read it, hear it, and dismiss it. This speaks to those who hear it, and then they run it through all of their justifications and compromise, their filter that breaks it all down so it's palatable and leaves them excusable to live the way they want to live, you know, basically just ignoring it, retranslating it, reprocessing it, dismissing certain parts. Oh, didn't hear that part, don't want that. I'll take this nice little part here. And as it comes in, they're just like sending pieces off to the side and taking some pieces in and believing them. This speaks to those who read it, hear it, ignore it, dismiss it. This speaks to those who embrace false doctrine, even in the face of scriptural correction, and they refuse to submit and change. This speaks to those who bank more on their feelings and on their conscience than they do on the Word of God. This is a big struggle. This is a big struggle for, you know, a lot of younger generation people. Their feelings and their conscience sometimes weighs a lot, you know, has a lot more authority, you know, when confronted with the Word of God. Here's what Charles Spurgeon says: your conscience is not the rule of your duty, but God's Word is. And if God's Word commands it, whatever your conscience may say about it, you're sinning if you refuse to obey. Our conscience is nothing but a storehouse of morals that we have built and developed ourselves. And our idea of morality and justice does not always line up with God's. So our conscience is not always a reliable source. Now here's the flip side. Good doctrine produces good fruit. If we see it for what it is, God's Word, these are God's instructions for the lives that we are called to live. These are the words that rewrite our priorities. These are the words that confront our lust and our pride and make demands for submission. These are words which teach us if you add 2 + 2, you're going to get 4. If you do what you're called to do in the Word, there will be fruit. These are the words that promise something the world can't promise. Can the world give you peace that passes understanding? Can the world give you joy that surpasses circumstances? A lot of people fail to experience the fruit. Some hear the gospel and they're like, you know, think about the parable of the sower. They're like seeds in the path. They don't even sprout. It's just right away they're plucked up by the birds. And some are like seeds that sprout up in the weed patch. And they're choked out and they don't grow. Some are like seeds that sprout up on rocky soil, but there's really nowhere for the roots to go. They wither quickly. You know, this parable is about the heart of the hearer. It isn't a chance thing that you might sprout up in the weeds. It's an issue of the heart. It isn't an unfortunate circumstance that you are quickly eaten by birds. The issue is your heart. It isn't an accident that you are the unlikely victim of being a seed thrown in the rocks. No, it's an issue of your heart. The heart that fully submits to God is not rocky or weedy or quickly deceived and led astray by the propagandizing birds of the world. The heart that hears from the Lord and grows is like fertile soil. And listen, we've denied the rocks and the weeds and the birds. And we say, we want to grow. And when a seed grows in healthy soil, it produces fruit. Warren Wiersbe says, the truth of God must take root in the heart, be cultivated and permitted to bear fruit. It is shocking to realize that 3/4 of the seeds did not bear fruit. If we truly recognize that the words we have in our Bibles are words from God meant to guide our lives according to His divine will, if we truly recognize that authority, we would be digging out the rocks of our hard heart. We would recognize those people and those ideas and those narratives that exist and that influence us so easily that we would recognize those bad and contrary influences and we would weed our garden. We would listen to God and not man. And we would produce fruit. So point 4, don't worry, it's the last one. Perils of false prophecy. This is from verse 20. But the prophet who presumes to speak a word in my name that I have not commanded him to speak, or who speaks in the name of other gods, that same prophet shall die. Now, before you start to form a lynch mob, I run across the street to the Jehovah's Witnesses. I can say with certainty, we are not called to kill false prophets. That was the law for Israel in the Promised Land. We don't kill false prophets. But we do have a responsibility. Well, what do we do? 1 John 4:1, beloved, do not believe every spirit, But test the spirits and see whether they are from God, for many false prophets have gone out into the world. 1 Thessalonians 5:20 and 21, but do not despise prophecies, but test everything. Hold fast what is good. Matthew 7:15 and 16, beware of false prophets who come to you in sheep's clothing, but inwardly are ravenous wolves. You will recognize them by their fruits. Are grapes gathered from the thorn bushes or figs from the thistles? Here's some other things we read in the Bible. In Acts 20, we're told fierce wolves will come into the church and speak twisted things. Matthew 24 tells us that false Christs and false prophets will arise and lead people astray. 1 Peter 2 says that false teachers will arise in the midst and bring destructive heresies. 1 Timothy 4 says that some will devote themselves to deceitful spirits and teachings of demons. And that's not even all the verses. In the New Testament alone, they lay out these kinds of warnings. And it sounds to me like church has the potential of being a pretty dangerous place. You mean, this is the kind of stuff we might encounter in the church? Fierce wolves, deceitful spirits, teachings of demons? That's scary stuff. People told me church is supposed to be a good place to go. It is a good place to go. It is. Well, are these things going to be there? They'll show up. Well, what do? We equip ourselves. You know, sometimes I call my mom back in quiet, safe, and peaceful Iowa. And I tell her, Mom, I'm going on a trip. I remember calling her one time, telling her I was going to Sudan, I'll go to India, go to Israel. And then I called her the other day to say, Mom, in November, I'm going to Russia. You know, and she's immediately on Fox News getting propagandized. And she gets all nervous and scared. She calls my brother, have you heard from Chad? No, Mom, what? He's going to Russia. So what? Well, I'm scared. Mom, you think that's bad? I go to church every week. There's some scary actors trying to do damage in the church. Oh, there's bad things happening in Israel. I can't believe you're going to be there. Well, you know what happens in the church? Fierce wolves and teachings of demons. But here's the cool thing. For those of us who learn and grow in our learning and grow in sound doctrine and gain knowledge, and we practice that knowledge and gain wisdom, and with that comes discernment. You know, those of us who are kind of going through that process, to a person who knows the Word and who has discernment and who knows the voice of the Holy Spirit, a fierce wolf is nothing. A deceitful spirit is nothing. Teachings of demons fall dead to our ears. That stuff has no power over the Christian who strives to know the Word. Why is doctrine so important? Well, bad doctrine produces bad fruit. Bad doctrine, there will be consequences. Good doctrine equips you, brings fruit into your life, and prepares you to face and deal with the opposition. Listen, I know that if I stood up here today and said something slightly off doctrinally, I'll bet a good amount of you would catch it. I'd get emails. The elders would reach out. They'd call a meeting. There would be consequences. And the reason why is because I know that if you go to this church, you go to this church because the Word of God is important to you. And most of you would spot a false prophet 100 miles off. What is dangerous to some, like the fierce wolf or the doctrine of demons, is something just to be brushed off by you, rebuked and driven off. Oh, you got, there's nothing for you here. Not everyone, though, who calls themselves a Christian is saying good things. And I'm glad that I'm in fellowship with people who are devoted to learning the Word and growing in the Word. So get into the Word, grow in it, experience the fruit, identify the wolves. It's what we're called to do. Who do we listen to? God's beloved Son, the chosen one, Jesus. We will listen to Him.
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2: Good afternoon. Welcome to Bridge Bible Talk. We are coming to you live in our studios here and ready to answer any Bible question you have. Question on the Christian faith, 888-712-7434. That's the number to call in with your Bible questions, 888-712-7434. I want to thank you watching online on Facebook, YouTube. Post your question. We'll answer those as well. And our friends at the Real Life Network, whether you're watching on television there in Southern California at noon, that's your time right now. This program is on. And those in Hawaii watching on the cable network there, love to hear from you. We've heard from a few of you last week. And give us a call, 888-712-7434. And Pastor Lloyd, so such a blessing to be able to expand this program beyond our local area.
3: It is a real blessing because I think people are learning that wherever you are, they have very similar questions. You know, reading the Bible, it's like you get an understanding that you're not alone. People have similar questions. In fact, that's what makes this so popular, that people sometimes forget the question they had reading through the Bible and they just tune in. And well, yeah, I always wanted to know that. And so it's exciting. Again, we're not... Mm-hmm. We're not coming up with some answers out of our own thinking and heads. We really just want to let the Bible answer the Bible.
2: Amen. 888-712-7434. We're going to start off with an email question, Pastor Lloyd. Lori, and her question is, can you explain Proverbs 17:2, which reads, a wise servant will rule over a son who causes shame and will share an inheritance among the brothers. What is that passage saying?
3: You know, I think the idea is it basically is saying character is more important than status. In the ancient Israel, a son had a natural position if he was firstborn. The servant had a lower social standing. You know, he didn't have any rights. But Solomon is saying something very profound. He's saying if a servant is wise and faithful, and the son is foolish and shameful, the servant may end up entrusted with more authority and be treated even as part of the family. The idea is that privilege without wisdom can be forfeited. Faithfulness, even in a lowly place, can be honored, and that fits with everything. Look at Joseph as a slave, sold by his brothers, yet God, he was raised up to be ruler over Egypt. Eliezer of Damascus may have become Abraham's heir had Abraham remained childless. He was such a trusted servant. And, of course, the prodigal son wasted his inheritance and had no real rights, but, you know, came back humbly, and the father received him. And I just think that there's going to be a lot of people that may not have had any natural privilege or position in this world, but if they're faithful to the Lord, they're going to hear from the master of the universe one day, well done, a good and faithful servant. I'll make you ruler over many things, Matthew 25:21.
2: You think if he was thinking about his own son, Absalom?
3: Well, certainly, you know, certainly he had, wait, Absalom.
2: Yeah, Rehoboam.
3: Oh, Rehoboam.
2: Sorry.
3: Yeah, Rehoboam. I know you threw me for a second. It's a very good point. I mean, I think that when he died, Rehoboam turned out to be incredibly foolish, divided the nation, trying to be tough guy. And yeah, good illustration.
2: Yeah, because his son squandered the kingdom.
3: Yeah, threw That's me on Absalom.
2: Sorry, yeah, that was bad. I was looking at you. I saw you buffering for a moment.
3: Yeah, I was kind of spinning in my mind. Like, okay, Absalom, where does he fit in here?
2: All right. Thank you so much, Lori, for your question. Appreciate your email question. 888-712-7434. That's 888-712-7434. We're going to go to the phones, talk to Cindy in Massachusetts. Hi, Cindy.
4: My question is, Jesus said, I am the bread of life. Whoever comes to me will not get hungry at all. And that's in John chapter 6, verse 35. So I just wanted you to elaborate more on that scripture, please. Thank you.

0: All right, Pastor Lloyd.
1: Well, the idea was, I mean, in that whole chapter, it's about like the feeding of the 5,000, bread comes from heaven. There, the people actually are resistant to the Lord, and they say, what kind of sign are you going to perform that we want to watch and believe you? And he says, our fathers ate manna in the desert, and he gave, and God gave them bread from heaven to eat. And so Jesus basically said, look, Moses didn't give you the bread from heaven. My Father gives the true bread from heaven. So he's comparing himself to the manna that came down and sustained the people in the wilderness miraculously. And he, in a sense, is likening himself to that. I'm the bread of life. You come to me, you'll never hunger. And the idea is the great substance of our life is obviously bread is a staple. And bread, you know, you can't live without bread. And bread was something that everybody had. And really, your life depended on the bread. The Lord is basically saying, I am the one that sustains you. You can trust in me, and though your body may die, you're going to live forever. The fact that Jesus came in the flesh is a key there, and he gave his flesh for the world. I'm the bread that I give the bread that I give is my flesh. So in other words, the very way that God could provide for us is the greatest need we had, which was we were sinners, and we would be judged. If we had to stand before God on our own merit, none of us would have been saved. So he becomes the substance for which we can be saved by giving up his very life. And so in that sense, you know, he was talking about, like, you know, they misunderstood. They said, how can this man give us his flesh to eat? In verse 52 of John 6, and they're quarreling about that. But he's trying to explain to them, and they understood this was metaphor. You're not actually eating the flesh of Jesus. The idea is because of his flesh crucified, we have life. We could not have life apart from bread. We could not have spiritual life apart from Jesus' death on the cross. Mm-hmm. So that's the idea of the true bread. I don't know if you see anything else in there that maybe
0: I was just thinking of transubstantiation. This is where that comes from. When it comes to the Eucharist, and
1: they try to make this, yes, you know, you try to make this like the actual Eucharist. The bread turns into his body, and you're mm-hmm. eating his flesh. And you later on, Jesus actually answers the disciples because they're saying, "How can we understand this?" And he said, "Listen, the Spirit gives life; the flesh profits nothing. The words that I speak to you are Spirit, and they are life. So the very Word of God, the very words that Jesus is speaking, the truth." You know it, you're set free, you're sustained, it's like being refreshed, it's like eating a good meal. It answers all of the needs that we have. So it's not about the actual mystical thing of his body turning into bread that we would actually eat in the Eucharist.
0: Yeah, yeah. Just one thing I want to mention here, Pastor Lloyd, is many of the disciples turned away, did not follow him anymore, and then he gave a chance to the disciples, do you guys want to go away too?
1: Right, and that's where, you know, because they were wondering, how can we understand this?
0: Yeah.
1: You know, we know you're the Son of God.
0: Yeah.
1: So Jesus did explain that what this really meant. I think in many ways this is a great illustration of the Lord making the truth sharp so that those who did not have the heart would be cut by it. Mm. But those that had the heart would be maybe perhaps wounded by the truth, but yet draw near to him.
0: Mm, amen. All right. Good question. Thanks again for your call there. 888-712-7434.
1: It kind of reminds me of the difference between a model of ministry that we saw become very, very popular after the Jesus movement, and it was a seeker-friendly movement. In other words, we're making it easy for any unbeliever to come in and feel comfortable, play some secular songs, make them feel at ease, kind of slip in the truth. Jesus just didn't do that. Mm-hmm. I mean, he spoke boldly, and people who had ears to hear would hear. And I think it doesn't mean we're rude. It doesn't mean we're obnoxious. But I hate where we try to mess around with, you know, truth in that regard.
0: Yeah. All right. Thanks again for the question, Cindy from Massachusetts. This is Bridge Bible Talk, 888-712-7434. That's the number to call in with your Bible questions, 888-712-7434. Back to some email questions. Alex, the question is, how should you fast, and is it required, and are there best practices when it comes to fasting?
1: Fasting is a very powerful example for us. I had some notes on fasting that I think are important. I'm going to see if I can find them. Bible, Jesus says when you fast. He never said if you fast. And in the Old Testament, we see the example in Isaiah 58. And I think it's a great illustration. The idea of fasting to quiet all the other noise and kind of center in on what the Lord is doing. And I think that's a very important picture to make in our own experience, because sometimes we miss the real point of fasting. So it's first to humble ourselves before God, because when you're hungry, you know, your body's screaming at you and you're telling your body, shut up, I'm not listening. So it kind of like puts the flesh in its place. It makes it weaker, so the spirit is stronger. You also can seek God with a greater intensity, you know, to seek him in the right way. Ezra 8:21 gives that example. To humble ourselves before our God, to seek from him the right way. It's for spiritual breakthroughs at times. You know, Jesus said, this kind does not go out but by prayer and fasting. I quote that a lot in Matthew 17:21, where there are all kinds of spiritual battles around us, and we think we can handle it. And I think just the weakness in our flesh should remind us, unless he builds the house, we labor in vain. We have no real strength. And sometimes we need to just quiet our flesh. You know, fasting is kind of a way to put your flesh in its place and be dependent upon the Lord that he might answer powerfully. So for big decisions, you see Jesus fasted for 40 days. You see, you know, Daniel fasted, no pleasant foods. You can have different kinds of fasts. What it's not is, look at me, God, I'm fasting, so reward me. It's not earning his favor. It's not showing off to others. And it's not just skipping a meal like dieting and calling it fasting. It really does have a component where you're quieting yourself. Lord, I need to hear you.
0: It's a spiritual discipline.
1: It is. It's a way to just put your flesh in its place. Mm-hmm. And otherwise, we're too distracted. Listen, they've already done many, many studies on, you know, people that have been in solitary confinement who had spiritual experiences, because they're limited in their taste, their hearing, their sight, because there's other things to fast from. You could fast from videos and TV and social media to quiet that, shut down your eyes a little bit, so not be so distracted, because we have all these senses in the physical world, and we get inundated with stuff, and it's hard to hear that still small voice of the Lord. So whether you're fasting food, fasting social media, fasting from your ears, all the stuff that you want to hear, and just quieting yourself before the Lord, man, I'll tell you, Christians that don't know how to have that peace and quiet with the Lord are missing out on so much.
0: All right. 888-712-7434. This is Bridge Bible Talk. Robert Baltadano, Pastor Lloyd Pulley. And we're here to answer your Bible questions or any question on the Christian faith. 888-712-7434. That's 888-712-7434. We have a YouTube question coming in to us right now, so thank you again for posting that question. We're going to answer your question. And the question is, when the third temple gets rebuilt, is the Holy Spirit going to be present and dwell in it?
1: I don't believe so. I think we see enough on that third temple. First of all, Jesus said, destroy this temple, and in 3 days I'll raise it up. So he was speaking of his body, the real temple, the real place where you have dwelling with God. So the third temple is going to be a temple of rebellion. It's going to be, we don't accept that the Messiah came, that he's the Messiah. We're waiting for our Messiah. We're going to rebuild our temple. We're going to institute the sacrifices again, which are not going to be effectual. The Holy Spirit is not in it. They're going to be open to letting the Antichrist be their ruler, but he's going to then go in and present himself as God, and they will realize they've been tricked. So in that dark time, God is going to rescue Israel, and it'll be the greatest revival in the history of the world when 144,000 Jewish people, 12 from every tribe, will come alive, and then the Holy Spirit will fill them once they get away from that, because they'll know whom they've pierced. They'll realize Jesus truly is the Son of God, and there's going to be a revival like amazing. And then there's, you know, you see the multitudes that will come out of the tribulation. So I don't believe that the Holy Spirit is going to dwell in that temple. Those sacrifices were finished. Jesus said, it is finished, no more need. But we do, as Christians, know and believe that they will, you know, build that third temple. Now, some Christians go so far as to try to support, you know, the implements that the, you know, support the Temple Institute to, get it started again. And I mean, I've always been like, guys, I know it's a good sign. Israel

0: when, at what point did Jesus know that he was the Son of God? There were some indications in the Bible that he was in the temple, he was lost at Pentecost, he was in, don't worry about me, I'm in my Father's house. That was one indication. But it seems to me that the one indication that he knew who he really was his baptism in the River Jordan. I'm not, maybe I'm mistaken, I don't know, but as a young teenager or as a young boy, did he know that he was the Son of God?
1: All right, Pastor Lloyd.
2: You know, I think it was pretty clear in Luke 2:49 that when Jesus was about 12, as you mentioned, did you not know I must be about my Father's business? And they were looking for him, and he was in the temple. He was in his Father's house. So that was a typical thing for a young person after their bar mitzvah to become an adult. Now he would go away from his mother's teaching to his father's workshop to be apprenticed by his father. And so Jesus is in the temple, and they both thought they were with, you know, Joseph thought, oh, he's not ready to travel with me. He's probably still with his mom. And his mom thought, oh, he's traveling with Joseph. So they left him, not knowing, thinking the other one had them, because they would travel separately in the caravans with the men and the women. And come to find out in the stop, wait, I thought you had Jesus. No, I thought you had him. And they had went back and found him. And that's when he said, here, did you not know I must be about my Father's business? So at the baptism, of course, I would say the declaration is for the people around, you are my beloved Son, and in you I am well pleased, Luke 3:22. But as the eternal Son, I believe Jesus has always been the Son. As a true man, Jesus genuinely grew. At what point did he comprehend? At least we know 12 years of age. Mm-hmm. And of course, it was confirmed again at the anointing and the unveiling at the baptism.
1: All right. Good question. Thanks again, George, for your question. Email question, John. Is it God's will that people will go to hell? I thought he wanted all people to be saved. So how do you reconcile that?
2: Yeah, you know, look, I think that when we think about the Lord's heart, we see it very clearly represented in that he's not willing that any should perish, but all come to repentance. But he's also holy. And because this is a dynamic of relationship, if he pushed the button, we'd all be saved in the sense of just like he could make us not sinful. He could miraculously force us. But that's not a real relationship. So the idea is he still gives us that space to make a decision. And I think it's an important understanding that, you know, we've got to understand that God gives us that space to make a decision. What do you have on that?
1: Yeah, I think in God's sovereignty and his understanding of the end from the beginning, like I think even Pastor Larry Powers yesterday kind of talked about the parade view, right? When we're in a parade, we see what's in front. But if you have that aerial view, you see the beginning to the end. And I think God knows, but we don't.
2: Exactly. That's true. Right? We don't. But you know what? That's why we're called to, you know, seek him, trust him, what he did for us. And that's the best way to do it.
1: Yeah. Yep. We're called to preach the gospel, make disciples of all nations. Another question, Pastor Lloyd. Anna, does the cross symbol come from pagan roots? When did Christians start using it? The cross.
2: You know, it seems like there's a period of time in the third century it became more popular as a symbol. But in the very first century, it wasn't so much the symbol as the message of the cross. Mm-hmm. So I try to emphasize that even when it comes to the things of, you know, Christianity. It's like, what's really going on here? It's the emphasis of what the message is of the cross, that Jesus died and his death gives us life. So he was crucified. Christ crucified is part of the gospel. Early church understood this. So crucifixion would have been understood with a cross, a Roman cross. Some make it a T, some make it like the actual cross as it is. You know, I think the symbol is less important as the message.
1: Yeah. And if you think about this, I mean, it signified death, just like us maybe wearing a necklace of an electric chair.
2: Yeah.
1: Or a syringe, right?
2: It'd change our songs a little bit. At the electric chair where I first saw the light.
1: But people would think of you as weird. Yeah. He's like, why are you wearing that? But the cross today.

0: for us is the crucifixion of
1: Christ. That is a very, very good point.
0: And so, all right. Thanks, Anna, for your question. Another question from John. When we die, will our soul retain our appearance, personality, and memories from our time alive, I guess, living now? But what do you think about that?
1: You know, I believe that, again, I try to emphasize this, that people get this idea, do we have a soul? And I say, no, you don't have a soul. You are a soul. That's who you are. That's your personality, your reality of who you are, your memories. It's all about you. You have a body, and that body is going to be great on this earth, but in the world to come, it'll be really inefficient. So the Lord has given us a new body, the resurrection body. And of course, he's given us a spirit too, by which we have a unique communication with him, breathed in us the breath of life. We became a living soul, but that spirit is made alive when we become a Christian, where it was once dead in Christ, dead in trespasses and sins. So the idea is our soul, I believe, people will recognize us. We will not be, you know, unrecognizable in heaven. I think we'll also, it'll be intuitive, you know, not so much the light rays reflecting off of the body that we see the shapes in the face and then, you're John. Mm-hmm. No, I think we'll intuitively know each other. Mm-hmm. So appearance is kind of like, it throws you off, because how do we think of something appearing? Well, it's because light's reflecting off of it, and we won't have that same limitation.
0: Yeah. The follow-up question that comes from this is, how old will we be? You think there's a certain age? What would you say?
1: Well, I think that when Adam and Eve were made, they probably were made in their prime. So 20s, you know, most likely. Mm-hmm. Jesus at his peak was 30, and when he offered himself, will we be 30? Will that be the ideal age? I don't know if we're going to have kind of the age aspect. I think just when you think about a person being born, from the moment you are born, you're actually dying a little. You're growing, you're maturing, but you're also dying. Your cells are not replicating perfectly. We will have a perfect representation. So I think we'll be at our best.
0: Yep. All right. 888-712-7434. This is Bridge Bible Talk. If you have a Bible question or a question on the Christian faith, give us a call. 888-712-7434. That's 888-712-7434. You can email us your questions as well. answers@bbtlive.org. Back to the phones. James in New Jersey.
2: My question is, what's the best approach to practically applying the Word of God to real life with all its twists and turns?
0: Good question. Pastor Lloyd.
1: Well, that is the ultimate point, is to actually apply the Word of God. You know, first you want to understand it, you know, so you understand the true meaning, the interpretation. You get that from observing. You know, you observe carefully what's being said, and then you interpret it properly. And then the next thing is you apply it. So I think Paul said something in Philippians 4:9 that really fits here. Whatever you have learned or received or heard from me or seen in me, put it into practice, and the God of peace will be with you. So I think, how do you put into practice the Word of God? Well, there are a lot of directions. There's a lot of examples. I mean, even reading the Old Testament, some of the bad examples that some of the kings made, even David's bad example with Bathsheba. What do we learn from that? Well, we learn that, you know, here's a guy that didn't trust God to provide for him, wanted more than was right, and it cost him dearly. Though the Lord forgave him for his sin, it cost him dearly. And so those are great lessons. So I apply that in my own life. Well, I'm gonna put all my affection and desire into my spouse, and I'm not going to let anything tantalize me away from that or distribute my streams in the street. I want to reserve all that energy, that sexual desire, for my wife. So again, I'm putting into practice an example of the Bible or the direct teaching. You know, in everything give thanks. The Bible commands us, tells us that this is God's will for you. So how do I put that to practice? Well, when something bad happens, instead of, like, you know, following the circumstance, moaning about it, I thank the Lord. I apply it. And the amazing thing, it frees me. When I thank him in advance, I'm trusting he's got a purpose in this. So anytime, you know, the Lord gives us a direction, he tells us to hide his word in our hearts that we might not sin. His word will give us that power. So study it, memorize it, meditate upon it, and most importantly, practice it.
0: Mm. All right. Good points. Thank you for your question, James. 888-712-7434. We're coming up to our break here, Pastor Lloyd. We'll take another email question here from Nick. He says, in order to truly repent, does it have to be done verbally? Can it just be done in the heart and through changes in behavior?
1: Repentance is really a change of mind.
0: Right.
1: So if you change your mind about something, you're absolutely not going to do the same thing. And I think that's a very, very important thing to consider. You're definitely going to be altered in that regard. You're not going to be doing the same thing. So,
0: As far as the behavior, like you said, it changes your behavior.
1: Yeah,
0: it does.
1: Yeah.
0: It reflects in your life.
1: Right, because when you've changed your mind, it's going to come out in your life. It's
0: right.
1: going to come out in decisions. When I've changed my mind about a wrongdoing thing that I've done, I go, Lord, I don't want to do that anymore. I literally now, I don't see that thing the same way. I don't see it as a source of pleasure and, oh, this is going to comfort me. I see it as like, that's going to burn me. That's going to hurt me. And so now I avoid that because of my mind being changed. Mm-hmm. True repentance literally means metanoia, change of mind, but it leads to the fruit of repentance, which is a change of action.
0: Right. And so when he talks about verbally, I mean, Paul says in Romans 10, if you confess with your mouth that Jesus is Lord, when we confess Christ as Lord, that is repenting.
1: Yeah, there's an acknowledgement. I acknowledge where once I was the king of my world and I wanted to do my own thing and I didn't believe that God had control over my life. And when I confess Jesus is Lord, now, okay, Lord, what would you have me do? Here I am. Guide me.
0: Yeah. Amen. All right, Nick, thanks again for your question. 888-712-7434. That's the number to call in with your Bible questions. 888-712-7434. You know, tomorrow we're going to have a special guest just for the first few minutes, Bern. He's in New York City. I know there's something big going on tomorrow. They're going to be praying over the city.
1: Yeah, that's a crucial time. In fact, you know, it's right there near Midtown by Penn Station. The Calvary there with
0: Manhattan.
1: Mm-hmm. I'm trying to remember the exact name and location.
0: Yeah, I believe it's Calvary Chapel, Manhattan.
1: Yeah.
0: And they're praying because, I mean, New York City. They're going through a lot.
1: Yeah, it's a lot of changes, and so a lot of pastors that have churches in Brooklyn and Long Island and Queens, and they're around there. They're gathering together at Pastor Jose Rivera's, where he pastors, church there, right there in Midtown, not far, a few blocks. I think it's right off of 130 between 6th and 7th Avenue, I think on 34th Street, something like that.
0: Right.
1: Anyway, all of that to say, Bern is going to be on. We're going to be discussing some of the things and why are they getting together for prayer. And I told the guys, I said, I'm hoping it's Fulton Street 2.0.
0: Mm-hmm.
1: And maybe people don't know what that is, but the great Fulton Street revival started with a businessman with about 6 people gathered for prayer. And by the end of that revival, every church was filled at noon. You would fill a giant stadium 10 times to meet that number of people gathered for prayer. It was dramatic. And, oh, God, we need him to answer. Pray for New York City.
0: Yeah, amen. I think one missionary, I forgot who said this, that the battle is won on our knees, right?
1: It really
0: prayer.
1: Is. That's where it is. Now, if someone wanted to go, you could reach out to the church there.
0: Yeah, we'll give more information out for sure. But, all right. Well, we're coming to our break, and if you have a Bible question or any question on the Christian faith, call us now, 888-712-7434. This is Bridge Bible Talk. Robert Baltadano, Pastor Lloyd Pulley, 888-712-7434. Did you have something to say?
1: No.
0: Oh, okay. I thought I saw your hand go up. We're taking a 3-minute break, so don't go away. And email your questions, answers@bbtlive.org. And for you watching online, Facebook and YouTube, don't forget, you can post your question. We'll keep answering those as well. 888-712-7434. We'll be right back.

0: 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For your Bible questions and questions on the Christian faith, call now, 888-71-BRIDGE, 888-712-7434. We'll be
1: right back. How will they ever know? How will they ever if we don't go?
2: 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You know, I think it's really important to leave a tip when you eat at a restaurant. 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Remember, God wants us to give with joy. 2 Corinthians 9:7 says, "You must each decide in your heart how much to give. 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

0: 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Call now with your questions. 888-71-BRIDGE. 888-712-7434. Now, once again, here's your host, Robert Baltadonna.
1: And we're back live here in the studio. This is Bridge Bible Talk, 888-712-7434, 888-712-7434. Always a blessing to answer your Bible questions, any question on the Christian faith. We're live now. We got another half an hour to go, so call us, 888-712-7434. Answers at bbtlive.org is our email address, so you can email us your questions as well. But we'll continue to answer our questions. And we're going to go out to the phones. We're going to go to Tom. Tom? Or is it not Tom? I'm sorry. Joey. Joey.
2: I'm having a debate with my pastor.
1: Okay.
2: And about women pastors. I found one place in the Bible where it says women shouldn't teach. And I was wondering if you could show me somewhere else. So when I have this debate, I have more references to go to in Scripture.
1: Sure. Pastor Lloyd?
3: All right. Well, it doesn't just say women shouldn't teach, because there are many women teachers, wonderful women teachers, but they teach women, and they teach children, and they do all kinds of other ministry. But 1 Timothy 2:12 says, I don't permit a woman to teach or assume authority over a man, for Adam was formed first, then Eve, and he ties this to the created order, not a cultural factor. Now, there is one other passage that implies very carefully that the qualification for an overseer, 1 Timothy 3:1-2, that he is the husband of one wife. The idea is that there is a male leadership. God has gifted women in many ways, but they were made, you know, when it comes to the home, a woman submits under her husband. When it comes to the church, leadership is male, and though 13% of churches in America have women pastors, and that's numbers growing. And that's kind of, in a way, almost a sign that where are the men to lead? Men should be leading the charge. And Paul instructs Titus to appoint elders who are the husband of one wife, and Titus 1 is another passage. And, of course, 1 Corinthians 14, there was a big issue because women are discovering this newfound freedom, and they were basically not having the normal way to present themselves as women. They were asking questions in church, you know, disturbing, you know, all of the whole culture. And Paul basically got pretty strong in 1 Corinthians 14 to rebuke them. But it's a consistent biblical pattern that male leadership in the family and in the church, while women are highly valued in ministry and service, Romans 16, I mean, you have these amazing women that did amazing things. And even Priscilla was mentioned before Aquila. So some argue that she was the more prominent one. She may have been. She may have had an anointing on her life, and many women do. But a godly woman is going to yield to that leadership in the church. And I really believe that this has been lost on our culture presently. And what I'm saying might sound so foreign to somebody, but I'm just being faithful to what the scriptures have given us.
1: Yeah, and I want to go back to what you said, that women can teach. And they teach women, but you got to also remember too, in the radio, we have women that teach.
3: Yes, we have some
1: many
3: women programs,
1: listen, right?
3: Listen, you can't.
1: They're not pastors.
3: Yeah, they're not pastors. They're not presenting as pastors. They are basically teaching women. Of course, men listen, and you know you're going to get some good things out of it. But you're not. There's not an authority exercised over you by teaching on the radio.
1: Right. Exactly. All right. Good point. Just wanted to clear that up. Thanks again for your question. This is Bridge Bible Talk, 888-712-7434. That's a number to call in with your Bible question. 888-712-7434. Back to the phones. Oklahoma. Ryan, you're on the air. Hey, Ryan.
4: Hello. Yeah, can you hear me?
1: Yes, yep. You're on the air.
4: Yeah, I'm driving from Oklahoma to work in Texas right now, and I just turned my radio on. I heard you guys, so I figured I'd give y'all a call.
1: Yeah.
4: Because I just got a Bible about a month ago.
3: Awesome.
4: And I've never read the Bible before.
1: Wow.
3: Wow, that's awesome.
4: Well, I was just trying to figure out, like, a good place to start in it, because I don't really understand any of it. I mean, I know I believe in something, but I don't, because I'm Native American, and I guess we call our God Maheo, and I don't know if that's the same thing as, like, Christian stuff or what, but...
3: Well,
4: I do know I want to get into that kind of stuff, and learn and read up on it, but I just don't know where to start or how to start.
3: Well, wow. Ryan, that's a great, I mean, that's amazing. I think a lot of people are praying for you. This is awesome. You know, you picked up a Bible. You know, the Bible is a compilation of 66 different books. And the Old Testament, you know, that came before Jesus came, were all completed, you know, 300 years before Jesus even came 2,000 years ago. So they already had those writings. You know, the first five books are the books of Moses, and it's kind of the law, God describing, you know, creation in the beginning. So Genesis is a great, first 11 chapters are great to read to just know how the world was created. So I would start there. And then you get into the story of Abraham from chapter 12 on, and then you go into this whole thing of what you see in that first, that third chapter in Genesis, that something comes into the world, this beautiful creation called sin. And it defiles, and then you eventually see the flood and the destruction of all mankind except for Noah's family. And you follow the story all the way through. It's a story of God's plan to rescue us, that we are broken as people. There's something wrong. You know, even the best of persons know they can't be what they really want to be, you know, and to be truly free. So there's sin, and that's kind of what the Bible's message is. And ultimately, God is going to send his Savior. So you're looking at a lot of history, a lot of God's patience. I mean, you're talking, you know, nearly 5,000, 6,000 years of human history described in the Bible, and all leading to eventually come to the New Testament. Now, when you come to the New Testament, Matthew, Mark, Luke, and John are like the picture of the portrait of Jesus, who, when he came to this earth, who he was, what he did, and of course, it all ends with him dying on the cross. It seems like it's over. Even the disciples are scattered, but he promised he would rise again on the third day. And that's one of the requirements of really being a Christian, is that you believe that Jesus is God and that he did indeed rise from the grave. He became a man so that he could become like, he could stand in our place and then die, and then he would rescue us from sin. And then the rest of the New Testament is describing what that means. And so I'd start in the first 11 chapters of Genesis, and then I would jump over to Matthew or Mark, Gospel of John as well, and then maybe read some of the writings of the New Testament. Read the book of Acts, the start of the church, and read as well, you know, some of the epistles. Like Romans is a big one, but, you know, maybe some of the smaller ones like Ephesians sums up so much. Mm-hmm. Anything, Robert, you have some resources perhaps in your
1: mind. Yeah, I mean, if you stay connected with us, we can definitely help you on this journey, Ryan. You're Native American, so this is all new to you, you said, right?
4: Yes, sir. Well, I have a lot of friends who are Christians, and a few of them have really given their life to God here recently, and I want to say that's part of the influence on me.
3: Awesome.
4: Why I want to get into it. And then another thing I have, like, I talk to God, but I always, like, I believe in him. I believe that he helps me out a lot. Like, but that's one thing that bothers me with myself is the most I ever talk to him is, like, it's usually, like, when I'm needing something or when I'm asking for help or something.
3: Right, right.
4: And then, like, he'll help me. Like, I'll get it figured out, and then afterwards I'll feel like, kind of like crap, just because I feel like the only time I ever talk to him is whenever I need something. And I mean, like, every now and then I'll just talk and tell him, like, thank you for where I'm at in my life and stuff like that, but it bothers me that I just talk to him mainly whenever I need something.
3: Well, Ryan, it sounds like the very fact that bothers you tells me that he's already begun to do a good work in your life. You know, he's making you a real person. He's real. He wants you to have a relationship with him. But don't beat yourself up about your failure. In fact, every time you find yourself regretting not doing the right thing or maybe not seeking him when everything's going good, just thank him for showing you that and say, Lord, I want to know you more. And I'll tell you, that's the simplicity of Christianity. It's when the more you know him, the more you're going to love and trust him. And the more you love and trust him, the more you're going to want to obey him. So it's hard to trust and know somebody you don't know. And it's hard you know, if you don't, if you don't make yourself available, it's hard to know him. So that's why that Bible's so important. It's kind of God's letter to you, and it's his mind, his truth. You're going to get to know him, and the more you get to know him, the more you will love him, and the more then you will obey him, and you'll see that power.
1: And Ryan, what your friends did is, you know what they did? They accepted Christ as Lord and Savior. I think you're there. Would you like to receive the Lord right now? We'll lead you in a simple word of prayer. That's your first step.
4: I'm not sure what all of that means.
1: You're looking at Christ and you're saying that what Jesus did on the cross, he died on the cross for your sins, and you're believing in that. And based on that, the Bible says you are born again and you are settling your eternal destiny. Because Jesus proved, right, Pastor Lloyd, who he was and
3: yeah.
1: who he is.
3: Most religions, Ryan, and you might be familiar even with as an American, a Native American. You're looking at a lot of people that have all kinds of rules and ceremonies and this and that. And most religion is like that. What we do for God, Christianity is unique in that he wants us to know what he did for us. And the more you get to know what Jesus did for you, rescuing you, calling you by name, and I think sending you some good friends that you might reach out and know him, that's a beginning of his work in you. Mm-hmm. But as Pastor Robert was expressing, all of us begin with this idea of we confess him as Lord. Mm-hmm. The more you get to know him, the more you're going to see he's Lord. So we don't want to rush that. I would encourage you to keep reading. But when you come to that place where you realize, I know that God is real and this is true, Lord Jesus, I want you to be my Lord and Savior. And that'll make more sense when you read the Gospels, because you'll see what Jesus did for his people.
4: Yes, sir. Yeah, I don't want to jump in and then mess something up like that I shouldn't be doing yet.
1: Yeah.
4: Because, like, all my friends I talk to and stuff, like, they go to church regularly. I haven't went to church since I was a little kid, but I just know that's something that I do want to put into my life and my family's life. I just was trying to get some answers on it,
3: Ryan,
4: like where to start and how to start.
3: You know what? The three things I'd say for everyone starting is, you know, the Bible, opening it. You got a Bible, great. Open it. Ask God when you open it, Lord, guide me as I'm reading this. The second thing is getting into a good community of people that do believe, because I learned so much when I went to church and I got to know people that knew the Lord, and I'd ask questions, and it was great. I would see, the changes in their lives, and I'd go, Lord, I want that for me. And then you're going to find the next thing will be like when you say, okay, Lord, I'm ready to follow you, and you know, I believe you. Mm-hmm. And then he'll begin to work in you and use you to help others along the way. So I would encourage you in your next step, maybe reach out to your friends and say, yeah, I think I want to jump in and just go to church and maybe rekindle this and understand what's going on. And there you're going to be able to ask a lot of questions there with them. They'll have a lot of answers because they've been down that road. Your pastor will have answers as well.
1: You can call us too.
3: And you can call anytime.
1: Yeah. Stay connected.
4: Yes,
1: do you do email? Are you an email?
4: Yeah.
1: Okay. Our email address is very easy to remember. The word answers, plural, answers. @bbtlive.org. All right? At BB, Bridge Bible Talk, that's what BBT, then live, live.org. All right?
3: Okay. You can always ask us questions that way, too.
1: So stay connected, and love to kind of help you through this journey, okay?
4: Yes, sir. Thank you, guys.
1: All right.
3: You bet. God bless you.
1: No, that's amazing. That's a divine situation.
3: Yeah,
1: you
3: just happened to turn it on, and, you know... Awesome. And listen, I remember how vague it was in the beginning, too, when I just had that encounter. There's something there, and I wanted to know him. And, you know, wrestling on the wrestling team in Michigan State seemed to be so peaceful, and I was like, I need to know that. And it was just one of those heartfelt prayers. I said, God, if you're there, show me. And, you know, he flooded me just with that peace then, but then I didn't really know much. And then somebody got me a Bible, and I started reading it and learning more about him. And the more I got to know him, the more I just trusted him. The more I said, okay, Lord, I'm yours. And he changed my life.
1: But you resisted him for a while, didn't you?
3: Oh, yeah. I mean, I went through a period of rebellion. Because different from Ryan, I grew up in the church. Mm-hmm. But at 13, I was out of there. And by the time I was 18, I had so messed up with drugs and alcohol and just decisions that were bad, and I couldn't get myself together. And that's when I was like, okay, Lord, I'm ready.
1: Amen. All right, Ryan, thanks again. Don't forget answers at bbtlive.org. This is Bridge Bible Talk. If you have a Bible question or any question on the Christian faith, give us a call, 888-712-7434, 888-712-7434. Back to the phones, Courage, New Jersey. Is that correct?
5: Yes.
1: Great name. How can we help you?
5: Yeah, so I wanted to find out, does God change his mind about anything he does, or he doesn't change?
1: Okay. All right. Pastor Lloyd?
3: Well, there is a passage that says, I am the Lord, and I change not.
1: Sorry, that was intro music.
3: That was my Logos Bible program opening up. I inadvertently closed it. So anyway, he says, I am the Lord, and I change not. So the Lord, of course, is outside of our time. He's in all time. He's eternal. He's omniscient. He knows all things. He's omnipresent. He's everywhere, and he's all-powerful. So there's nothing he doesn't know at any given time, and so therefore he does not need to change his mind. Now, when the Bible says that God repented of something or he changed his mind about something, he's just using human language to make sense. But it's hard for us to comprehend someone outside of time who knows all things. So he doesn't change his mind. He knows things from the end to the beginning. He is the all-eternal one. I am that I am is essentially his name. He's the all-becoming one.
1: Mm-hmm. Does that clear it up for you, Courage?
5: Oh, so you said he used human language. Why would he do that? Why would he use human language?
3: Well, he's relating to us. And so God is speaking to somebody who's in time. So he speaks what he does to prove that it's him. And this is a very important thing, because someone could write a book and say, it's God, or God wrote this, and you go, well, I'd want to have proof. God's proof is he tells you the end from the beginning. So he tells you what's going to happen, so you know when it happens that it was him who said that. Mm-hmm. So, but when he's speaking to people relationally, like to Moses, he says to Moses, you know, he gives him direction. If Moses disobeys, then there's discipline. And he does not guide him unless Moses changes his mind and directs himself toward the Lord. So it sounds like he's going to discipline, but then he relents of it. The idea of relent means he changed his mind, but he didn't really change his mind. He just didn't do the discipline because he knew that someone would repent.
1: Right, yeah.
3: So it's just language, but ultimately God is outside of that.
1: All right.
5: Yeah, but what baffles me is that he regretted creating man. So it's like he didn't know that man will not, obey him or do what.
1: Well, he did know that. That's what Pastor Lloyd mentioned, is that God knows.
3: He knew all things, which is why he already planned from the very beginning to send his son. He already planned that those who trust in him, he knows who are going to trust in him. And those who won't. Now, to us, that sounds like, well, everything's settled. But no, it's not, because you can choose to trust Jesus as your Lord and Savior. And if you say, well, I don't want to, well, then maybe you're not his. Well, that's not fair. If he hasn't chosen me, well, choose him, and then you'll know he chose you. So it's like it's hard for us to think outside that box because he is God. But he gives us an opportunity to make a decision to follow him or not. And he respects our decision. He knows what we're going to be and do. And all the more, that gives me comfort. I mean, I'm not going to be surprised one day by, oh, God forgot something. You know, he's not a man that he could change his mind in that regard.
1: Yeah. All right, Courage, thanks for your question. We're going to move on. We're coming towards the end of our program. Daniel in New Jersey. Daniel, what's your question?
6: Hello, how's it going? My question is, could I be equally yoked with someone from a different faith?
1: Pastor Lloyd?
3: Well, marriage is, if you're talking about marriage, certainly you're going to have friends of people from all different kinds of faiths and beliefs, and otherwise we'd have to get out of the world. But when it comes to a decision of your life partner, you're going to be really challenged when you marry somebody outside what is foundational for you. Because if the most important thing in your life as a Christian, and it should be, is the Lord, you want that person you are now lining up with for the rest of your life to also have that. Otherwise, you're going to be, it'll be bad for both of you. Either of you will never really have a peace toward each other. You're going to be striving over things, how you raise the kids. You know, what are your priorities in life? Is it money? Is it success? Is it the Lord? You know, you're going to have all kinds of challenges ahead, and the Lord would spare you of that. I'll tell you, when you are attracted to somebody that's different from you, there's always that opposites attracts, but you got to make sure it's not opposite spiritually, because that may be appealing at first, but it becomes a great challenge if you ever want to walk with the Lord. So the Bible tells us very plainly to not be unequally yoked. What do we following the Lord have to do with those following other religions? Because they're not true God. Only the Bible, God has revealed himself through his Son. And when you believe that, you know, no matter what somebody else believes, you can respect them to have their belief, but it'll be hard to be in a relationship like marriage with them.
1: Is that what you're talking mm-hmm. asking about, Daniel? Relationship?
6: Yeah, relationship and marriage. Because I'm in a relationship right now, and prior to getting into the relationship, I wasn't really sure about my faith, but now that we're like 7 months in, I kind of consider myself a Christian, but the person that I'm seeing grew up in an Islamic background, and she was like questioning religion and all that throughout her life, and now she's coming to terms with herself now that she might be more leaning towards that.
3: Mm-hmm.
6: And I'm at a point where we would have discussions on religion and see one thing that we could never agree on. With me believing in Jesus as more than just a prophet, but her view is being Jesus as a prophet and trusting Allah as, mm-hmm. you know, the God that they seek and worship. But it's just that viewpoint of Jesus that we just disagree on. So, but everything about her is like she's morally right. She tries her best to live a righteous life. Like she practically yeah. almost follows the teachings of Jesus, but her view of him isn't the same as my view.
1: Yeah. So I'm going to put you on hold because we're coming down.
3: Yeah. One of you is if you end up getting married, one of you is going to be irrelevant, and one of you will be controlling, and it's not going to be an easy thing. One of you is going to have to compromise. And I know when you know Jesus is the way, the truth, and the life, and Islam does not recognize him as that. The Jesus of the Quran is not the Jesus of the Bible. I would if I were you, I would really pick up a Quran and maybe just read the first chapter, or this first few chapters. You'll get an idea of this is definitely not compatible with Christianity, but... yeah. I'd be interested more, Daniel, if maybe you can call back another time.
1: We yeah, call
3: resources.
1: Back tomorrow.
3: Yeah. That would be helpful.
1: We can help you out there. So sorry we've run out of time. Or you can email us at answers@bbtlive.org. Thanks again for tuning in to Bridge Bible Talk. 888-712-7434 is the number. You can mark it down. 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We'll talk again soon.
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8: Today's Wisdom for Women is Proverbs 18, verse 21. The tongue has the power of life and death, and those who love it will eat its fruit. So often as we look at the tongue, we remember the warnings, the dangers, the harm that can be done by words that are used as weapons. But today, let's talk about the amazing power of words for good. I will never get tired of remembering what is said in Proverbs 31 about the godly woman, that on her tongue is the law of kindness. Let's make that our personal motto. Let's be proactive in this. So I'm going to ask you to join me today in declaring this day a day of kind, encouraging, loving, and thoughtful words. For the next 24 hours, I challenge all of us to be on a mission. Lord, show us, bring people to mind and people in our path who need a kind word. Some of you use email. Will you sit before the computer and ask the Lord who might need a little note today, that He would give you a scripture to minister to their heart, or just a word to let them know you care? And how about your husband? Many men are worried about their jobs and about their future. Many feel like a failure. Would you call him and tell him something you admire in him? People, may each and every person who crosses your path today be blessed because God used your words to be a blessing. Ephesians 4:29, let no corrupt word proceed out of our mouths, but what is good for necessary edification, that it may impart grace to the hearers. This is Debbie Bryson praying that the practical wisdom of God's word will make you wise.

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1: Welcome to The Word Made Plain with Senior Pastor Tony Clark of Calvary Chapel Newport News in Virginia. 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
2: That process of burning off the impurities was called dakimos. Well, that is what he is saying. The psalmist is saying, even refined gold that's been purified from its impurities couldn't offer him what God's word does for his life. He said, this is what I'm about. I'm about that word. You might be about that gold and that fine gold. That's fine for you. He said, but for me, they can offer me refined gold, and it can't give me what this word gives to me. I pray that we can value God's word like this: money, promotions, riches, or any other material thing this world can offer cannot come close to how valuable the word of God can be in our lives if we allow it to. If we only would allow it to, the power of the word of God to refine us, the power of the word of God to build us up, give us an inheritance among those who are sanctified by faith, the power of the word of God to change and transform our lives. If we just allow it to, if we just give it the time and the attention, we will all be theologians and scholars if we gave the word of God the time we give to social media and our phone. We will be theologians. I mean, we probably had a whole Bible memorized if we gave it that kind of time. So notice how verse 127 starts off with therefore. Therefore, or because of the value of the word of God, the psalmist said in verse 128, all your precepts concerning all things I consider to be right. The psalmist is declaring the inerrancy of the word of God. Not some of it is the word of God. No, he says all your precepts. Proverbs 30 and verse 5 says every word of God is pure. Paul said a similar thing in 2 Timothy 3:16. He said, all scripture is given by inspiration of God and profitable for doctrine, which means teaching, for reproof, for correction, for instruction in righteousness. So the word of God instructs us on how to live righteously. And this is why the psalmist said, all your precepts, notice, concerning all things, I consider to be right. We don't get to pick and choose which one of God's precepts we consider to be right for us. No, we must be like the psalmist and say, all your precepts concerning all things like marriage, money, how to treat people, and a list of other things are right. How to raise children are right. We learn how to raise our children from the word of God, not from some person that is anti-godly. We don't get to do that. They're right, period. What God says is right. He says, spare the rod, you spoil the child. That's right. It's right. You don't discipline in anger. You discipline the right way. It's just right. Time out is something y'all made up. Y'all made that up. Terrible. It doesn't work. Well, I know some people, their parents beat them down and they still in jail, right? Well, wrong discipline is just as bad as no discipline. All because they got beat down to the ground with a belt and a buckle and a extension cord and a got slapped in the middle of next week and they woke up and it was a week later, you know. Hey, wrong discipline is just as bad as no discipline. We have to do it according to the word of God. The Bible says you You discipline your children, you're saving their soul from hell. That's what that good word says. So you got to do it God's way and God, the way God instructs. So it's right, period. No matter how you feel about it, wives, submit to your husbands, period. No matter how you feel about that word, submit. Husbands, love your wives as Christ loved the church and gave himself for it, period. No matter, well, you know, you don't know my wife. Hold up. I may not know your wife. 1 Corinthians 11:7 said the woman is the glory of the man. So the woman is reflecting what you are giving to her. So if she stinks, it's because you stink. Period. This is just the good old word of God right here. Is that, children, obey your parents in the Lord, for this is right. Notice that it's a promise attached to that, that you may live long upon the land which the Lord your God is giving you. Back in the day, you didn't live, they didn't have a teenage problem back then. They didn't have a preteen problem. Well, I need you to go out there and milk those cows and, you know, bring in the hay. Well, I ain't doing that. What you say? Take you to the elders and said, I told them that they need to go and milk those cows and bring in that hay. And they told me no. Is this true, son? Yeah. All right. Prepare yourself to be rocked to sleep. And they rocked you to sleep. They didn't have a problem. They didn't have the... So his ways are right. Period. He tells us how to do this thing called life. The Bible says you want friends, you got to show yourself friendly. You with that stank look on your face all the time, and you just all mean, and nobody really want to get too, I don't want them close. See, that's why you by yourself. This word is right. That's what this good word says. It's right. No matter how you feel about it, no matter what society says, no matter how people say this book is outdated and chaotic, it's crazy. It's archaic, should I say. And it's just, don't let them, and nor do we get to pick and choose. Oh, I agree with that over there, but I don't agree with that. You don't get to do that. This is God's word, all of it, concerning all things. All right, that's what he says here. So, and then he went on to say that he hated every false way. It is only natural that a person who loves the word of God so much, which is the truth, would hate every false way. Why? Because Jesus said in Matthew 6:24, no man can serve two masters. For either he will hate the one and love the other, or else he'll be loyal to one and despise the other. And because we, like the psalmist, loves God's word, we will automatically hate everything that will come against God's word. The Bible says, he who loves the Lord hate evil. The fear of the Lord is to hate evil. The first verse was Psalm 97:10. The second verse was Proverbs 8:13. We're to hate what God hates. Oh, we shouldn't hate anything. Why? Why do you think that? We should hate evil. Everything that comes against the word of God, we should hate it. Abhor it. Abhor what is evil in Romans 12:9-10. It says abhor. That word abhor is a strong Greek word. It's a word that talks about how we should feel about, for lack of better terms, human poop. We should abhor it. And so to it, that which is evil, that which comes against God's word, we should abhor it. Abhor what is evil and cling to what is good. That's what that word said. That good old word. Just love that word, boy, I tell you. So because of this, we should hate everything that will come against the word of God. And this is only natural. Notice, watch this. Not hate the people, but hate every false way

they represent or they are acting out, not hate people. See, that's the problem. We see people doing heinous things and we hating them. And you're looking at them with your lip turned up. And no, don't hate them. Love people. You hate the evil that they are doing. And so often they're doing it in ignorance. They don't know. They're not saved. They don't know. Or if they claim to be saved, they're not walking with God. I've seen it, you know, growing up, and I still see it today. A lot of them are starting to walk in other directions, but there's still what is called cultural Christianity. I termed it that. Where when I was growing up, I saw it, you know, it was this thing that you went to church on Sunday, but you lived like the devil Monday through Saturday. But as long as you showed up on Sunday, you were good. And so as you showed up on Sunday, you had to do something. You either had to join the choir or the ushers or something. You had to do something. You just can't sit there. So that is what your Christianity consisted of. I know family members that used to party, come in 4 a.m, but it was Sunday morning. And they better be up singing in that choir or at that door ushering with those white gloves on. Smelling like who knows what. And that's a cultural thing, and there's no separation between the secular and the sacred. Of course, you listen to all kind of music, you do all kind of things, you go do all kind of stuff, but then when it was time for you to do the sacred thing, you do the sacred thing. That's why you see in many of these award shows, they singing about everybody between the sheets and what they doing with them between the sheets. Then they get up. I want to thank God for, you know, they see no difference between the secular and the sacred. It's a cultural Christianity where they believe in God. That's why when the guy who led me to the Lord, you know, he said, "Are you saved?" And I said, "I've been baptized." He said, "I didn't ask you that. Have you been saved? Have you repented of your sins?" I said, I didn't know I needed to. See, I used to go to church every Sunday. He said, "I didn't ask you that." I was giving him the cultural Christianity sayings, and I was no more saved than nothing. Wasn't saved until I repented of my sins, accepted Christ, and then I became a new creature. Old things passed away. Behold, all things became new for me. Then I knew I was born again because I had new desires, a new heart. I didn't want to live that Monday through Saturday for the devil and give God one day to be in church and usher, because I chose ushering. Had the white gloves. Hand behind the back. When it's time for the offering, we had walked side by side in step, you know, and we get in. Y'all know the drill. I had to do my thing. I was no more saved than nothing. So this is why teaching is so, I emphasize it so much. Because God showed me, he said, there are people who don't know what it means to walk with me. So you need to go there and teach them how. So for 30 years, God has graciously allowed me to teach them what the Word of God, not what I say, what the Word of God has to say from Genesis to Revelation, how to walk with God. And, you know, I'm so humbled and blown away how people tell me all the time how their relatives
around the country.

He said, I wish that I lived in Newport News. I wish your church was closer. I wish I lived in Newport News. Those people don't know how blessed they are to be sitting and hearing the word of God taught on Sundays and Wednesdays. I say, all right, praise the Lord. Amen. And this is why, folks, if you think, oh, I can leave here and I'll find a church and I would. I'm not saying we're the only church. There's churches like ours all around the country. But let me tell you this. They're far and few between. But now, because of technology, you can tune in. But I told you what it is with technology. It's great when it's working, number one. It's great when it's working. And on top of that, watching the service online is like watching a fireplace. You see the flames, but you can't feel the heat. It's when you hear that you get that smoke. God bless you online. We appreciate you. But you can't feel that smoke, that heat that you hear. And thank the Lord. Thank the Lord for the digital cameras and all the nice sound, Bose speaker sound. But it's nothing like being here. Jesus said, where two or more gathered together in my name, that I'm in the midst of them. Jesus is here with us. Because there's more than two of us gathered together in his name. So let me conclude with this. In this message, a prayer for protection. We saw how the psalmist prayed that God will protect him from his oppressors and stand up against them. And sometimes it may seem like God is taking too long to do it, but he will stand up on our behalf in his time. There's something that he's teaching us through the wait. Somebody need to hear that today. He's teaching us something through the wait. He's going to stand up and say, peace be still. But in the midst of that, in the midst of the storm, in the midst of the wait, there's something he wants you and I to learn during that time. And finally, don't forget that all of God's precepts concerning all things are right. Let me just say this. I was just thinking about this real quick. Science used to say that the earth was on the back of a turtle going through space. Science used to teach that. Science used to teach that the earth was on the back of Atlas. You know, for those who were into Greek mythology, it was on the back of Atlas. And Job 26, verse 7 says, God hangs the earth on nothing. And it took a while for science to catch up with what the Bible said in the oldest book of the Bible, which is the book of Job. So what God says, all his precepts concerning all things are right. I can give you so many scientific stats. The Bible is not a scientific book, but when the Bible speaks on scientific issues, it speaks accurately. And all things concerning all things are right. So let us humble ourselves to what the Word of God teaches, because he has so much he wants to say to us. Just pray that God will continue to give you a hunger for the word of God, for the things of God, and he will fill you. Keep seeking him in prayer. I just heard a guy, an interview of a guy today, a guy that I learned so much from. You've heard me mention about the book, Total Forgiveness by R.T. Kendall. And I saw an interview of his. He had, right now, he's up there in age. He had been in ministry now for over 70 years. And the guy asked him, he said, what would you say to a young R.T. Kendall? He said, I will say, you don't need Bible college or seminary, even though he is Bible college. He has his doctorate. He said, you don't need Bible college nor seminary. He said, you need the word of God in prayer. He said, spend as much time in the word of God and in prayer, and God will use you

0: in a major way. It's funny, someone asked me, now that I'm getting up there in age, I have younger guys who are pastoring churches. They come up to me and they said, you know, what would you say to a young Tony Clark? Matter of fact, when I was in Colorado, pastor asked me that. And I said, what I would say to a young Tony Clark is, number one, spend more time in prayer. Spend more time in the Word of God and in prayer. Acts 6:4, it says, give yourself continually to the Word of God and to prayer. If there is one thing I wish I could do more, and I can, is spend more time in prayer. I'm hearing about guys that God used, and their prayer life will make us look like we're not even saved. The time they spent in prayer. We spent 5 minutes, and it seemed like it was 5 hours. You know, we like, oh my goodness, I've been praying for a long time. You look up, 2 minutes went by. And you know, matter of fact, before service, and I know we got to go, before service, I was in the worship center praying for tonight. And then I caught myself. And I said, Lord, forgive me for wanting to be in a hurry to get out of your presence and to get out in the foyer and do what I do. I said, forgive me for I, you know, I'm looking at my watch, I'm praying, looking at my watch, and I'm like, Lord, forgive me for being in such a rush to get out of your presence. And that's how it is so often. We say, okay, we need to pray more. We say, okay, I'm gonna set my heart to pray. And we get down there and pray, and we wonder, phone, watch buzzing and phones buzzing and you know, and rings and stuff and all kind of stuff. Just, Satan, he does not want us praying and reading the word. So he would do every, that's why we got 50 million channels to watch, and we only watch a few, but we got 50 million channels to go through. We got YouTube up the wazoo. We got social media that's just never ending. Somebody always liking, loving, hating, whatever. Mad emoji, and oh, we like falling apart. Why are they mad? Who they mad? What did I say? You know? Oh, and it's so draining. It's just so draining. So let us just fight through all that. Just spend more time in the Word of God in prayer. That's what I would tell a young me starting out in ministry. Type A personality, just a go-getter. And I would say, dude, just relax for one. Calm down. Spend more time in the word and in prayer. And that's what I would tell my younger self. And that's what I would share with you as well. Spend more time in the word of God and prayer. If all you can read is 2 verses, then the next day try to read 3. And then 4. You don't have to start off, okay, I'm gonna sit down, I'm gonna read the word of God. I'm gonna read 10 chapters. No, you're not. You may get through 10 verses and then all you know, your phone and your watch and your this. Just start off reading what you can, praying God, and seek to obey what you read, and God will use you and use you up. Amen. Let's pray. Lord, thank you for all that you've done for us. Thank you for your great love for us. Thank you for your word. Lord, write your word upon our hearts that we might not sin against you. Lord, continue to divorce us from this world. Lord, that we might cling, Lord, to those things which are good. Abhor what is evil. Help us, Lord. We need the power of your Holy Spirit to work in our hearts and our lives. So do a work in us, we pray. In Jesus' name, amen.
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2: 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Human life is increasingly being treated across the West as of less value than a dog. 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

0: just remember, just be careful. We got to be careful. The enemy prowls. He prowls like a roaring lion. But greater is he, capital H, that is in you, that is in me, than he, small h, Satan, or our enemy that is in the world. And let me tell you, he can growl, and he can thunder, roar, and sometimes it startles us, but remember, he has no teeth. His teeth been pulled at Calvary, man.
1: He who lives in you and me is greater than he who is in the world. It's not even close. The devil is a tiny worm. He's nothing compared to our risen King. The worst Satan can do is get a stain on the bottom of Jesus' shoe when the Messiah crushes him for good. But today, Pastor Mark will remind us that the devil and our old fleshly nature are still dangerous to us when we turn away from Christ in this life. Stay close to Jesus. Don't be led astray by the traps of this world. Fight until the day the Lord returns. Well, let's join Pastor Mark in the book of 1 Kings, chapter 19, as he begins his message, Elijah the Caveman.
0: God used Elijah mightily and was continued to use him mightily, but just like James says, he was a man like you and I. He was a human being like you and I. And like human beings, like us people, we have those rough days. We have those tough days. We have those cave days. Right? And so we know that a lot of this is self-inflicted, and we'll point that out, that how Elijah is just kind of got fearful. He got afraid. And many times, if we're honest, we go into that kind of state as well. Last week we looked at what a great event happened on Mount Carmel. We walked through the life of Elijah and have been, and we were there when he was sent to the brook Kereth, where he learned of God and how God will provide for him. He learned faith. He learned to be whittled down, you know, and taking some of the flesh away. And then God sent him to Zarephath, which means refinery, and there he was being refined, wasn't he? And then he realized that before there could be a Carmel, there first had to be that brook Kereth. There first had to be that refinery before he could stand before Israel and the false teachers and the prophets of Baal, and by faith show how mighty God is there on the mount. And from there, we pick it up. So from that great mount of victory, the rain came, the promised rain came. For the people who were there, remember, began to say that God is the Lord. They began to shout out themselves. There was a sense of revival going on. And it was at the appointed time where God began to rain upon the land, the northern part of the kingdom called Israel. And from there, we know that Elijah went ahead and he went to Jezreel. And it was there that he was just blown away about what God has done. And so chapter 19, verse 1 begins with this. And Ahab, remember, he's the king of the northern kingdom, told Jezebel, she's his wife, a very wicked woman, all that Elijah had done. Now, she probably, and no doubt, experienced the rain, right? It was falling. It was coming down. I mean, God just opened the heavens. And in her experiencing this rain, she probably thought it was from her small g god, Baal. Because, as we told you, Baal was also known as the storm god, the rain god, the god of vegetation, the god of whom they served. And so they believed that he ruled the universe. He ruled nature. And so as she's experiencing this rain, she's probably thinking her God is the one who's bringing it. But as she's doing this, her husband comes to her and explains to her all that was done. That is the incident on Mount Carmel, and broke the news to her, as we said last week, that she was now a nonprofit organization, that her profits were taken out. And when she's told the truth, she begins to burn in anger. And verse 2 tells us this, that then Jezebel sent a messenger to Elijah, saying, so let the gods, and notice it's small g, do to me and more also if I do not make your life as the life of one of them. One of who? One of those prophets, those dead prophets, by tomorrow about this time. Elijah, you got 24 hours, man. I put a contract out on you. And you're going to be just like those dead prophets. I'm coming after you. Words on a paper, words from a messenger given from a wicked woman. And yet, she is that wicked pagan woman, but she does not have Yahweh God, the true and the living God, on her side. And when, verse 3, notice, and when he saw that, he arose and ran for his life and went to Beersheba, which belongs to Judah, and left his servant there. So he's there in Jezreel. He hears from this prophet, or this messenger, I should say, of Jezebel, that you got 24 hours. Get out of town. You got 24 hours. You're going to be dead within the end of the day. And what he does is exactly opposite of what he should have done. But again, he is a man like us, isn't he? He's a person like us. And then we have to ask ourselves, as we're studying the Word of God, how would I react? Now, we can be brave behind our desk with our Bibles and dictionaries and commentaries and computer, you know. We can be very brave behind that. Oh, that sloth, what's wrong with him? How can he do this? But I love the Bible because it opens up to us every nook and cranny, doesn't it? And the Bible just exposes to us the zits and the, you know, and the morning breath and everything from the people that they... That God chooses to write about. And here, it's no different. It says here that he ran for his life, and that was 100 miles that he ran. It was 100 miles. He ran to the most southernmost part of Judah. I mean, he crossed the border. He went from the northern kingdom to the southern kingdom, and he goes even further down. He goes to the furthest, southernmost city there, and it's in the desert. See, when he reads the report, when he sees the report from that woman Jezebel, he panics. Why? Because he has gotten his eyes off the Lord. Don't raise your hand if you've ever done that before. Man, we get so caught up sometimes, don't we? Here's a man who's forgotten the great works of the Lord. Here's a man who now is walking by sight, and sight has replaced his faith. Here's a man who was used so mightily by God and saw so many great things. And you're like Peter, of whom God said, called him out on the water, right? And like Peter, who took his eyes off the Lord and got his eyes on the waves, and he began to drown. Here Elijah got his eyes off of God, off of the Lord, off of the mighty Lord, off of the great thing that he just experience on Mount Carmel. Elijah is responding to fear without faith. In other words, Elijah was a man just like us. See, we like that. We like to quote James when he's doing great things, right? And we do. And I talked Sunday on Elijah, just a portion of his life. And at the end, it says, I want you guys to leave encouraged because this Elijah, this man who did these great things, who brought a young boy back to life, God used him. God used him to provide for a widow. God can use you. Everybody's, yeah. But now the reality hits. But now the other side of the coin. But now he's responding to fear, not faith. Guys, listen, reports of any kind can bring fear in our lives. That phone call at 2 o'clock in the morning, that pink slip after the work day when you're called into the office, that doctor's appointment, that follow-up, that exam, things can really bring a fear in our lives. Let's be honest. An anxiety can set in. Depression. We're going to see all of this in Elijah. These things can bring fear in our lives. But these are mere, in this case, it's just mere words. And why do words affect us? You know, isn't it sticks and stones may break my bones, right? But words what? Will never hurt us. But we don't live by that. We love to quote that. But many times words, they do hurt us. They do affect us. These are just mere words out of a mouth of hate. A wicked mouth. A vile person of hate. This who was his enemy. And what did he expect? Did he expect her to give him a box of candy? A thank you? This is what we should expect from the world anyway, right? And when we don't get it, and when we get a blessing, hey, praise God. Maybe there's hope for you. No. But sometimes we get so upset and we get so amazed. I can't believe she said that to me. I can't believe he did that. And we're talking of worldly people. We need to pray for them. That God opens their heart. But in this case, these are just written down words. This is just a message, not even given from the person, but given to a messenger to Elijah. So what did he expect? The guys, remember, God has the last word. Amen. I like saying that. This year is, I've always, that's been my saying. God has the last word. Listen, in all that is spoken, God has the last word. In all that is spoken, and we are his servants, we are his children, and he cares for us. But it seems like that Elijah is just getting caught up. Maybe it is a little bit of PTSD after that Carmel incident. That was a wonderful thing that God did. But remember, they pulled their swords out and they began to take out 450 of the prophets' lives. That can be affecting someone. War affects man and women. We're experiencing that now. When I look back at some of my uncles who went to Korea, Porkchop Hill, I mean, these movies we saw, they were actually there. And I look at their life and how it affected them. But back then, in the 60s and the 70s, they didn't know how to deal with that. So they called them alcoholics and they called them bums. And now I look back and my heart breaks because what they saw, they should never have seen at 18 or 19. And what our young men are seeing and women are seeing today, they should never have to see those kinds of things, but they are experiencing them. So maybe it's a bit of that too. So I'm trying not to be hard on Elijah because he was a man just like us. But we have to be careful. Listen, please, after a mountaintop victory, because at the bottom of that mountain, our enemy prowls. Many times throughout the Gospels, you see Jesus coming down from a great mountaintop experience, and at the bottom, the enemy is there. At the bottom, he's being questioned. At the bottom, there's demoniacs, and there's the effects of the falling world. And we have to be careful. We should not want a mountaintop experience. We should not want to go and retreat. We should not want to see God move mightily. Let's not get into that place. An Eeyore attitude. But just remember, just be careful. We got to be careful. The enemy prowls. He prowls like a roaring lion. But greater is he, capital H, that is in you, that is in me, than he, small h, Satan, or our enemy that is in the world. And let me tell you, he can growl, and he can thunder, roar, and sometimes it startles us, but remember, he has no teeth. His teeth have been pulled at Calvary, man. And he can frighten us and scare us, and he can get us all jacked up, but all he has is a roar. But sometimes those roars, man, sometimes those roars affect us. The late Scottish pastor Andrew said it best, "Let us be as watchful after the victory as before the battle." And I guess that's the point I'm trying to make. Let us be attentive. Let us be watchful. Let us be watchmen and women on the wall always. Yes, we'll celebrate, we'll rejoice, but we'll also have a trowel in one hand and a sword in the other as we walk through this fallen world with our Lord. He leaves his servant there. Notice just a small little interesting tidbit that he leaves for Beersheba, which belongs to Judah, and he left his servant there. I don't really think that's good. I think he should have brought his servant along. I think in his case, he just wants to be alone. And that's a sign of what? It's a sign of depression. It's a sign of exhaustion. It's a sign of anxiety. You just want to be alone. Don't raise your hand. How many of us have been there? We just want to be alone. We want to retreat to our bedroom. We wanted to retreat. I've been there. I've been going to bed at 7:30 in the evening, you know, and just want the day to go. I want the morning to come. And just going through it, you know, we've all been in that. Maybe not as extensive as our brother Elijah here, but he leaves him there. Could also mean the fact that he doesn't want him to be involved in any of this, but he leaves him there. And verse 4 says, but he himself went a day's journey into the wilderness. So not only did he go to the most southern part of a city in Judah, he continues on and goes another day's journey, man. That's probably 10 or 20 more miles down into the desert. It says, into the wilderness. And this guy, you want to talk about being alone? This guy who just wants to get away. He wants to be alone. And it says that he came and sat down under a broom tree. Interesting. He goes there and he kind of reminded me of Jonah a little bit, right? And how Jonah went the other way. God says, go there. No, I'm going the other way. But even that, you see that, how God's provided. It's a broom tree, it's shade, it's hot in the desert, right? He finds this broom tree in it. And he says he came and he sat under the broom tree. And he prayed, and that's a good thing. That he might die, that's not so good. That's not so good. And he said, it's enough, that's it, I'm done, man. That's it, I've had it now, Lord, take my life. For I am no better than my fathers. Oh, that's an interesting thought there. Listen, if he really wanted to die, he could have just stayed in Jezreel and let Jezebel come get him, right? So he didn't want that. But you get into those places like that. You get into that mindset. You get there and you just say, that's it, God, I'm done. Take me out, man. But notice this, guys. I never saw this before. He's comparing himself to my fathers, the fathers of faith, to Abraham, Isaac, and Jacob. Now he's in a place, he's realized he's filled with fear. He's, for some other reason, these are just words spoken by a messenger, words on a piece of paper, whatever it may be. And now he sees himself as a failure. He sees himself just not meeting up to Abraham, Isaac, and Jacob. Well, if he would go back and read the life of Abraham, Isaac, and Jacob, we see how human they are as well, right? Those guys were not perfect. I mean, some of the things that Abraham did, you know, I'd kick him out of the house. Guys, he's comparing himself, isn't he? He's comparing himself. And God never asked him to compare himself to the fathers of the faith. And Elijah will be a father of faith because we're reading and we're seeing how much great things he done for God. But God never asked him to be better than anybody else. Nor has he asked us. Nor has he asked us. But wants us to be who we are in Christ and in obedience to his word. Remember when we studied when Moses, his last days, he gave his breath up. God said, you cannot go into the Canaan. You cannot go into the land because he messed up too, right? And then Joshua took his place. God never expected Joshua to be a Moses, but he did expect him to obey, right? And to walk with him. He expects that of all of us. To be obedient, to walk with him, to care, pray, to do all the simple things, all the basic things that God just expects of us, as Micah would write. To walk humbly, right? To be wise, be loving, caring. No, he's not asking us to be anybody other than who he has created us to be, who he's called us to be, the gifts that he's given to us. He's never said, you be like this person. But we get caught up in that, don't we? I mean, as pastors, when you begin, you know, you come up here and one Sunday you're preaching Chuck's messages. The next one is John Corson's. Then the next, because you're just learning. You're just trying to learn and get things to, you know. And eventually, after 17 years, you finally got a little bit of it. And you're bringing things to the people. But he's never asked me to be Chuck Smith. And he's never, I won't. And he's never asked me to be Charles Spurgeon. Well, no, anyway, but just go love the people. Be a shepherd, study and pray, and bring the word of God. It's as simple as that. So, but I want you, bring that to notice his mindset. Notice how Elijah is thinking. Yeah, I'm not like Abraham. I won't ever meet up to Isaac. I'll never be a Jacob or a Moses. Well, I'm not asking you that. But the enemy comes in, he starts playing in our minds, and we've got to captivate those things. Moving on. Verse 5, then as he lay and slept under the broom tree, suddenly, notice this, an angel touched him and said to him, arise and eat. Verse 6, and then he looked, and there by his head was a cake baked on coals and a jar of water. So he ate and drank and lay down again. Isn't that interesting? Guys, sometimes, not all times, okay? But sometimes, the prescription to our depression is a simple one. Not all times, but sometimes. And in this case, in this context, notice it was just a simple prescription to his depression. Arise and what? And eat. That's a simple word from the angel that touched him. And we're going to identify this angel, by the way, here in a minute. Oswald Chambers, that great writer, you may have some of his devotions. He said this, the angel did not give Elijah a vision or explain the scriptures to him or do anything remarkable. He told Elijah to do the most ordinary thing, to get up and to eat. A lot of times, maybe we need a physical. Maybe there's something physically wrong. A lot of times we just need to get up and eat, you know? Not all the time. But sometimes it's just as simple as that. And I like to add, get up, eat, and live. Depression can come simply because we have played out in our mind the worst possible scenario. The worst possible outcome. And I believe this is what Elijah is doing. The worst. They're coming after me. They hate me. You know, I was a hero on Carmel. Now I'm a zero, you know, in Beersheba. That's life.
1: We're so glad you've continued with us on our journey through the Bible, chapter by chapter, verse by verse, on Straight Up. Currently, Pastor Mark Ramirez is in the book of 1 Kings. The unknown author of this book writes about historical events, but also wants to get important messages across about our allegiance to God. We learn such verses as 1 Kings 18:21. Elijah went before the people and said, "How long will you waver between two opinions? If the Lord is God, follow him. If Baal is God, follow him." It's important to be 100% sold out for the Lord. You can't be a Christian on the weekends or sometimes. It's all or nothing. If you have questions about this or anything else related to the Bible, call us 540-373-8683. Again, that's 540-373-8683. 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
1: The glorious fruit of the Spirit, today on Abounding Grace.
2: The fruit of the Spirit is the work that God does in us. The greatest love He showed for us was the death of His Son. The greatest love that you can show to this community is to die to yourself and to live to Christ. And these areas of life will come out: love, joy, peace, patience. You can see why frustration comes when you try and it doesn't happen. That's because you and I are limited in our ability to produce these things in our lives. We don't try to do them. We allow God to manifest them through our lives. This is-

0: You have no doubt seen the before and after pictures in advertisements. You know, before the diet and then after the diet. The change is oftentimes dramatic. Should we expect something like that after we become a Christian? Shouldn't there be dramatic change in our lives? A change from what we were apart from the Lord to what we've become now that God is in us? We'll get some biblical answers to those questions today on Abounding Grace. On today's broadcast, we continue with a message begun last time on the fruit of the Spirit. It's not something we can drum up on our own, but only what God can do in us by His Spirit. Here's Pastor Ed with more from Galatians chapter 5.
1: So let me show you now the fruit of the Spirit. We're going to put them into three categories. I don't know if you've ever done this before, but I want to put them into three categories ahead of time so that you can see. But they all apply. So they're not stuck in these categories, but they're helpful. So the three categories ahead of time, number one is our life upward toward God. You'll see. Secondly, it'll be our life outward toward others. And then thirdly, our life inward in our character formation. So notice again, verse 22. Pick up in verse 21 at the end, though. Those who practice such things will not inherit the kingdom of God, but the fruit of the Spirit is love. Pause there for a second. The contrast is clear. We have all this fruit of the Spirit, self-life, human response, old sinful habit patterns, but what you have in Christ is far greater, the fruit of the Spirit. Notice right away in your English versions, the New King James is what I'm using, that the word fruit is singular. Do you notice that? Look again at your Bible. The word fruit is singular. It's not fruits, it's fruit. So that when you read it that way, the way it's supposed to be read, the fruit of the Spirit is singular. What is that? The fruit of the Spirit is love. It's right there in the text. The fruit of the Spirit is love. That is what marks the believer of Jesus Christ in a loveless world. Don't be deceived. Don't be taken off with emotion and hyped up, you know, emotional responses to difficulty. The fruit of the Spirit is love. The fruit of the Spirit is love. Agape love. Christ's love. You can look in 1 Corinthians chapter 13, some of the characteristics of love. Don't be deceived. The fruit of the Spirit is love. You can do all kinds of things, even good things, without love. So you can do good things, but not do them motivated by Jesus. The whole world is filled with good ideas and good actions. A lot of charitable, benevolent people, but not for the Lord. And you have to be careful that love is the supreme motivation. You know, love is a great motivator. It's the greatest motivator in life. You know, it outlasts everything else. You know, a lot of people are motivated by money and prestige and you know, a lot of things motivate, but nothing motivates like love. I mean, you can see people do incredible things simply because of their love for God and their love for each other. The works, when you think of the fruit, remember the contrast. Works is something I do. Fruit is something that's done. Works I do, but fruit is done for me. Trees and bushes, they don't strain or toil, they just are. And this is where we choose to resist the legalistic response of setting up a bunch of things I now got to do, I got to do, I got to do. You know, people give up. You know, when you meet somebody that says, I tried Christianity, this is what they did. They open up the Bible, they saw a few moral things to do and realized they can't do them, frustrated them, didn't like it, so I tried Christianity. You don't try Christianity, you die to follow Christ. You die to yourself. Isn't that what Jesus said? I mean, it's so simple. The teachings of Jesus can be crystallized to something very simple. If you want to follow me, you got to deny yourself. That's it. Just start there. You could spend the rest of your life on that one part. Just deny yourself. Take up your cross. You know that you're going to embrace pain and difficulty and follow him. The fruit of the Spirit comes through a relationship. You think of that tree again. You've got the all the pieces of the tree. You got the trunk and the roots going deep down into the soil and the nutrients and the water. It's all a system. It's something that God has created. Just like he's put you into something he's created. Put you with your roots down in his word, empowered internally by his Spirit. You are in a relationship with the God who produces this in your life. It's singularly the fruit of the Spirit. And love isn't something we will to do. Love is something we surrender to do. We surrender. And the rest of that list is a simple definition, another expression of love. The rest of the list is love. And what the law, what the fruit of the Spirit is not produced in your life by your own human effort. There's something that trans, like you're listening to me around. Some of you are wrestling with this, or you might have even checked out yet. Don't check out, because the Lord's doing a deep work in you. Especially you guys that are checking out, I just caught you. Because God's doing a deep work in your life, and you don't want it to be done. You don't want God to go deeper than He already has. So I'm already a good person. Really? I've already mastered gentleness. Oh, I'm sure you're the most gentle person. Even the way you've been talking to me in your head, so gentle. But you've limited yourself by what you can produce. You've limited yourself. So maybe you are a good person. Great. Or you are gentle. Fantastic. But how are you measuring that? Is it just by the world standards? Yeah, because I have a neighbor and I'm much nicer than him. Oh, that's how we measure. We all should know your neighbor. And if we met your neighbor, we're going to be nicer than him or less nice. No, it's not about your neighbor. It's about the perfection of Christ. Are you as nice as Jesus? Well, you know, Pastor, none of us are Jesus. Yeah, but He lives in you, and He wants to produce His gentleness in you. He wants you to be even more. He desires to work in you, not your own efforts, not your own commitments. Listen, the flesh only gives birth to more flesh. Have you noticed that? You could be in a good mood. Think about this. Let me give you an example of your life. Your life. I've been watching you. I've been following you. And I've been checking in on you. And here's your life. Your life. You wake up in the morning. Oh, I love the, listen to the birds. And it's not snowing. Life is great. Then you open up your social media and some person says something nasty. And all of a sudden, what did it produce in you? Nastiness. Why? Because somebody is saying something nasty can't do anything else but produce nastiness in you. Now, you can quickly dismiss it and get back in the spirit, but flesh only produces flesh. Your flesh only produces flesh. Someone else's flesh can only produce flesh in you until you yield yourself to the spirit. Are you guys with me so far? You got to stay put in Jesus no matter what comes your way so that you can walk in the spirit. And the fruit that you'll see in your life is love. The response will be love. And notice what love looks like. Number one. The first thing in under our category of upward toward God is joy. A deep abiding joy given by God that's to sustain in our lives no matter the circumstances. Someone once called it a holy optimism. I like that. A holy optimism. So I know when optimism is around me or I'm feeling optimistic, that's a work of the Holy Spirit because I'm not naturally that way. Some of you are not naturally that way. I know you're not naturally that way because you probably do what I do and say, oh, there's pessimists and optimists, but there's realists. This is for all you realists out there. When you hear and sense optimism in your heart, because you're looking at what's happening in the world, oh, look at the world, oh, look at the world. No, you're not supposed to look at the world. Look at Christ. That's where hope comes from. Look at the world, perilous times. Yeah, the Bible said that would happen. But are you looking to the Lord for His direction and for His help? Are you looking to someone's opinions and voices? Flesh only produces flesh, and Jesus produces joy, number one. Number two, He produces, what does your Bible say? Say with me, peace. Love, joy, peace. This is deeper than just a sense of, you know, getting along with someone. This word is deeper when it comes to God because it has two parts to it. This word speaks of no longer being at war against God. You're no longer at war. You're at peace with Him. You have signed the peace treaty through the blood of Jesus Christ. He signed the peace treaty with the blood of Jesus Christ. And now you're no longer at war with Him. Which then, what does that produce? You not only have peace with God, secondly, what do you have now? The peace of God. Only God can produce that. Nobody can produce that but the power of the Spirit inside of you. That no matter what happens, no matter what comes, peace floods in. That's a work of this. That's a fruit of the Spirit. Next is our next category, outward toward others. And I like this word. We don't use it very much. We use the word patience instead. But this word long suffering, if you just read it the way it is, long suffering. God gives that to you with others. You're able to take a lot. The idea of long suffering is not just patience, but it's like having a long fuse before you blow up. And before you know it, that long fuse, things get resolved and you don't blow up because the Holy Spirit has developed in you a desire to stay put. You don't know what's happening. You don't like it. You don't want it. But your response in the Spirit is to be long suffering with someone, long suffering with yourself or with a situation. God does that in us. Some of you are you're desiring this right now. And the truth is you already have it. You just left the place where you enjoy it. And when you leave the place where you enjoy it, you take it with you because Jesus lives in you. The Spirit of God is in you. You just don't get to enjoy it. You don't have a peaceful life. You don't have a joyful life. You're impatient with everyone. Inconveniences. It's all works of the flesh. But with the fruit of the Spirit is God gives you long suffering. Not only that, notice what else God does. He gives you kindness, which is a tender, spiritual concern for others. Loving others as God loves them. Not only that, he produces in you goodness, a willingness to extend that kindness. Now, it's almost like goodness is the outgrowth of kindness. You feel kindness, but you give goodness. And that's the expression of these things toward others, a willingness to extend this kindness. Then notice in our third category, our life inward, our character. These are character forming. Again, all the categories, they don't separate them. I just wanted you to kind of remember them a little bit. But they don't separate them because they all can fit each category. But you see this. The next one is gentleness. You have goodness, faithfulness. Faithfulness is loyalty and trustworthiness. That's something that who you are. You're faithful. You're trustworthy. And I love that word faithful. That means you're also full of faith. And I love that word trustworthy means your life is worthy of trust. When someone sees you and looks and they need help and your name comes up, are you worthy of trust? As you abide in Christ, you are. And you can see some of the little sins that get exposed and get explained away, like gossip. Think about gossip. Gossips are not trustworthy. Why? Because they're not worthy of trust. You know you're going to tell somebody, and they're going to tell 10 other people, I don't trust them. Why? I can't believe you don't trust me. Yeah, but you're a gossip. Yeah, but you know, my prayer life, I was just praying. You know, we really need to pray for Ed. He has a big problem with his flesh. Tell me more. You want to be worthy of trust, full of faith. How does that come? It comes by the power of the Spirit inside of you. Like today, you leave here and go, I'm just going to be more full of faith. Okay, tell me how it goes. But if you leave here today, Lord, I surrender my life to you. Whatever comes, I trust you. Oh, how much faith will be built up. Faith comes by hearing, and what? Hearing by the word of God. God does that work in us. Makes us more faithful. Now, I love this one. A lot of us need this. You need gentleness, meekness, strength under restraint. A lot of you, especially you men, you strong men, you're like, I don't want to be gentle. It's going to be a sign of weakness. It's the exact opposite of the sign of weakness. Gentleness is a sign of great strength, that maybe the situation, it requires some response. Like, men, we've been trying, oh yeah, we're going to be strong. No, gentleness is what Jesus was described as. Lowly and gentle. And yet he is God in you, control. So needful. The ability to restrain our passions and our appetites. And you can see how these replace the works of the flesh. They can almost go side by side. You have a choice by the decisions you make of whether to enjoy the fruit of the Spirit or to do your own thing, your self-life. Some of you have been doing your self-life so long that you're not even sensitive to the Holy Spirit to let him change you, to put his finger on that area. And don't think that if

your life as a believer. You have killed the flesh. Each time you see it, you've killed the flesh. You have crucified it. You don't celebrate it. You don't excuse it. You don't feed the flesh. You kill it. You admit it. You repent from it. You wash it away. You take God's soap, as my pastor would always say, 1 John 1:9, and you apply it to your life. If we confess our sins, He is faithful and just to forgive us of our sins and what? Cleanse us of all. Cleanse us of all unrighteousness. You want to keep clean in the Lord with the work of His Spirit. And then you think of these wonderful attributes of the work of God in your life, and you have to be careful that you don't come to them like, I'm going to make this a list. You can take something so sweet of what God's already doing in your life and make it a list. But the flesh doesn't produce the work of the Spirit. Only God does. So instead of making this a list, here's what I suggest you do. You ready? This is the spiritual response to you list makers. Memorize it. Hide God's word in your heart so the Holy Spirit can use it. So you can learn, okay, love, joy, peace, patience, kindness, goodness, faithfulness, gentleness, self-control. And it's just already in you. The Holy Spirit can bring it out. So that when you're laying in bed with some massive food poisoning and you think God's judged you, it's not God. It's like, Ed, you were in the flesh. And you need to deal with that right now while you're laying out in pain. You need to deal with it right away. I mean, it's kind of an embarrassment to some degree that it took me a day to see it. That I didn't see it walking out and I could have just turned right around. It took me a day to see it. And the Lord's just showing you, you know, Ed, you could be walking with, you know, He's showing you so many things. I'm not going to write you a book, but He's showing so many things. And when you're walking in the Spirit, He wants to show you the same things about your own life. Why? Because He loves you. He loves you. He cares for you. He wants to see, He has your best in mind. He has what's best for you in mind. He has what's best for your life that would reflect His love. If you're walking in the Spirit, you don't need a rule or regulation for it. Do you notice that? Against such, there is no law. There's no law against these things. Thou shalt not love. No, rather, the law speaks to the things of the flesh. You don't need a law to keep you in His love. The Spirit of God lives in us. You've crucified the works of the flesh. You are crucifying them. Then He says in verse 25, if we live in the Spirit, let us also walk in the Spirit. Let us not become conceited, provoking one another, envying one another. That's an interesting way to end the chapter, isn't it? With words like conceited, provoked, and envying one another. Those are all self-centered things. Those three things are all self-centered. And they were happening in a legalistic environment with the believers in Galatia, and they happen anytime we start to live in the self life. The self comes out. I know that I have this legalistic, selfish mindset when I'm not completing one another, thinking of others more highly than myself, then instead I'm competing with them, trying to get ahead, trying to move on instead of stopping to help. I know that I have a legalistic mindset when I'm not providing for people and serving them, but rather I see people to serve me and I'm provoked by them instead of provoked to love them and be happy for them. You know, you see someone, this happens in families all the time. Some of your family gets something, but you couldn't get it because you're in a different stage in your life. Maybe your sister got something, you didn't get it. You're like, I can't believe it. She got another thing. She got it. Well, why can't you just be happy for her? I'll tell you why. You're in the flesh. I'll tell you. The flesh just takes, why can't you just be happy for people? Because you're in the flesh. And you're provoking and conceited and it's all about you. You see, it's not what I have done. And it's not what I will do. My life is now, it's centered on Christ and what He has done for you and for me. It's not who I am. It's who He is. It's no longer how hard I try, but that He's already finished. Do you realize today that you're God's precious daughter, precious son, that He loves you all day and night? He never stops loving you. He never stops loving your kids, your grandkids. He never stops loving those that are in relationship with Him. He's never going to stop it. The greatest love that He showed for us is the sacrifice of Jesus. Everyone wants to get our eyes off of the sacrifice of Jesus. Keep your eyes firmly fixed
Hebrews chapter 12.

0: firmly fixed. After the hall of faith in Hebrews, all the sacrifices, all the loss, all the martyrdom, everything going on in Hebrews, he says, we have this great cloud of witnesses in chapter 12, but here's my mandate to you. You keep your eyes on the Lord. We're going to talk about people and see people, and we'll learn about people, have people in and out of our lives, but you keep your eyes on the Lord. Looking unto him. Remember, we learned when we studied that word means to stare. It sounds very similar to abide, huh? It's like keep your bottom right there. Stay close to Jesus, but you keep your eyes on him. Keep your ears in tune to him. Keep your hands and feet available for him. The fruit of the Spirit is the work that God does in us. The greatest love he showed for us was the death of his son. The greatest love that you can show to this community is to die to yourself and to live to Christ. And these areas of life will come out: love, joy, peace, patience. You can see why frustration comes when you try and it doesn't happen. That's because you and I are limited in our ability to produce these things in our lives. We don't try to do them. We allow God to manifest them through our lives. Amen.
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2: Yes, this is one of those books, Larry, that is a vital addition to your spiritual library. 800 verses where you open it up and you're going through something, you're looking for hope. And you know, we all do this. I even mention it sometimes when I'm teaching. I'll say, I don't remember the address, but I remember a verse. And one of the ways that you remember verses and not addresses is you have one of these books and you're just looking up scripture and you're memorizing them. And you know, you're going through a bad day and you just pull this little book out. It's a promise. The Word of God are promises to you. And as you open it and read it, you receive it as the promise that it is. Pick it up, whether you support the ministry or not. And by the way, we love and appreciate those of you that support our ministry financially and prayerfully. Thank you. Thank you, thank you, thank you. It helps to pay the bills. Not all of them, of course, but we are grateful. And it pays a lot of them. You know, production costs and radio airtime costs, that kind of stuff. So thank you. We appreciate it. But more importantly, the key is to get good resources in your hand. That's why we do this. 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So we're just grateful. Get the book and grow in grace, and then call or email us or write us and let us know what God's doing in your life.
1: 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And then come back next time when we'll continue our study of God's Word with Pastor Ed. That's right here on Abounding Grace.

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Webster's Dictionary defines a custom as a long-established practice considered an unwritten law or a repeated practice. You know, the Apostle Paul had a custom that we should all have, and that is sharing God's Word with unbelievers. No matter what city he was in, he would go into the synagogues and share Jesus with people. In Acts 17:2, we read, "And according to Paul's custom, he went into them and for three Sabbaths reasoned with them from the Scriptures." You know, most of us have habits that we want to get rid of, but we all know that this one is worth hanging on to. I can only pray that evangelism becomes a long-established practice in your life as well. For more information, go to GotTracks.com and remember, be bold, share your faith.

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1: 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Our teacher here on Straight from the Heart is Senior Pastor Joe Foch. 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On today's broadcast, we'll continue our study beginning in chapter 16. Before we finish, I'll give you some additional information so you can contact us with any questions or comments. But first, open your Bible to Mark chapter 16, and let's join Pastor Joe as he continues.
2: And these signs shall follow them that believe. Now some, of course, struggle with the end of Mark because of these things. In my name shall they cast out devils. And they had done that, and we would see it in the book of Acts. They shall speak with new tongues. We'll see that in the book of Acts. They shall take up serpents. And if they drink any deadly thing, it shall not hurt them. They shall lay hands on the sick, and they shall recover. Now, some Greek critics say, verse 18 should say, and if they are forced to take up serpents or drink any deadly thing, it won't hurt them. Certainly, you know, you see some of these folks today, that's part of their worship. Not here, okay? But sometimes you'll see down south, they'll have these services where they drink something poison or they do all this stuff with rattlesnakes, and that proves that they're believers. That's, to me, tempting the Lord. You know, I would appreciate it if I'm somewhere ministering and I get bit by a poisonous snake to be able to say, Lord, well, your word says, and I'm nowhere near anti-venom, so it's me and you now and the Bible, and I want you to be merciful. Or, you know, who knows how many missionaries have drank something poison, not even known it, bacteria, something infected, something poisonous, and have sailed right through that without any problems. And no doubt those kinds of things happen regularly in the mission field. Pray for the sick, and they shall recover. These signs shall believe. Now look, go ye into all the world and preach the gospel to every creature. Luke tells it to us this way in regards to the Great Commission. He opened their understanding that they might understand the scriptures, and he said unto them, thus it is written, and thus it behooveth Christ to suffer, to rise again from the dead the third day, and that repentance and remission of sins should be preached in his name among all nations, beginning at Jerusalem. And ye are witnesses of these things. Repentance, remission of sins, beginning at Jerusalem, you are witnesses of these things, and behold, I send the promise of my Father upon you, but tarry ye in the city of Jerusalem until you be endued with power from on high. And you read Acts chapter 1, they're told to wait until they receive power to be witnesses in Jerusalem, Judea, Samaria, the uttermost parts of the earth. That original charge was in the context of the unsaved world. Much of what we hear today in regards to the baptism of the Holy Spirit and the argument over, is there a second blessing? Is it all one blessing? Is it, look, Chuck Smith, who's my pastor, just used to say, if you got it, great. If you ain't got it, get it. But just get whatever the Lord has for you. But the point is this. The empowering of the Holy Spirit is relative to our being witnesses to a lost world. Jerusalem, Judea, Samaria, the uttermost parts of the earth. I believe there are gifts of the Spirit, but people can exercise gifts and be terrible witnesses. The church in Corinth was famous for fornication, for drunkenness, for suing one another, for being divided. I'm of Paul, they were terrible witnesses. Oh, they had the Holy Ghost. They had the gifts going out of order here, you know, everywhere and crazy. They were filled with the Spirit in that sense. There was charismania there. But they were terrible witnesses. Their moral character. You look at these men that were filled on the day of Pentecost. Peter giving his life, crucified upside down. Matthew skinned alive. Andrew crucified and shot full of arrows. You read the histories of these men and how they had laid down their lives and the power that was demonstrated in their lives. And you read through the book of Acts and you see the testimony that they gave. And it was always relative to, as Luke says, that repentance and remission of sins should be preached among all nations. It was necessary for him, Christ, to suffer and rise again the third day. They always preach the resurrection. It is always empowered. That is their testimony. And signs followed when God thought it was necessary. They didn't preach messages to substantiate the signs in their ministry. It wasn't the word following signs. It was signs following the word. So there is this great commission. It's still upon us today. You know, when you leave the parking lot, you're entering the mission field. If you lack power in your lives, you can go to the Lord and ask him for a filling. Well, you don't need to do that. You get everything the day you get saved. I know the argument. Jesus said in Luke chapter 11, how much more will the Father give the Spirit to those who ask him? When you get saved, you're not asking for the Spirit. You're asking to be saved. You got tears in your eyes. You're saying, wash me, cleanse me, forgive me of my sins. You're not asking for the filling of the Spirit. He says, how much more will the Father give the Spirit to those who ask him? We see Peter, again, on the day of Pentecost, filled with the Spirit. And then it tells us that he stands up before the Sanhedrin. It says, filled with the Spirit. But it's a fresh filling that took place right then in the grammar. Then we hear in chapter 4, around verse 31 again, the disciples praying, Lord, give us boldness to share Christ. And it says they were filled. That's a fresh new filling. These are guys that had been filled before. They're getting free refills. And we all like that. They're filled again. It says the place where they were was shaken. They're filled again. And again, Paul telling us, be ye being filled with the Holy Spirit. Don't be drunk with wine where it is excess, but be ye being filled with the Holy Spirit. And I always forget it's the tenses there are passive, present, imperative, which means passive, you don't have anything to do with it. Present, it's continuous. And imperative is not a multiple choice. It's something. It's a commandment. Be ye being filled with the Holy Spirit. A Spirit-filled Christian is not a title. It's a condition. We all know too many people who claim to be Spirit-filled, living in sin, living in compromise, living like Corinthians. Whereas I believe that God would empower us to be witnesses in these last days. So as we finish this Gospel of Mark, we come to this great commission. Go ye into all the world, preach the gospel to every creature. Now look, beginning at Jerusalem, in Vine's commentary on Mark's gospel, he cites an ancient authority that says the population of Jerusalem around this time was about 200,000 Jews. And within the first 50 years, he claims half of them turned to Christ. That there were 100,000 completed Jews in Jerusalem. That's remarkable. No radio, no television, you know, no power pens and power partners and, you know, just the power of the Holy Spirit, sharing of God's love. He that believes and is baptized shall be saved. He that believeth not shall be damned. Very simple, to believe in the Lord Jesus. These are the signs that shall follow those that will believe. In my name shall they cast out devils. That's not the ministry God's called me to. If you feel called to that ministry, God bless you. They shall cast out demons, different than fallen angels, a dark world. I'm sure we know so little. There have been some dramatic things that I've known about, and particularly in the mission field, these kinds of things happen. But these are one of the things. They shall speak with new tongues. And certainly that happened in the book of Acts. I am not opposed to anyone believing they have the gift of tongues today. I do not believe in prophetic tongues. I don't believe in some of the things I've seen in the charismatic or Pentecostal church called tongues. I don't believe the canon. When that which is perfect has come, then that which is imperfect passes away. I don't believe the perfect is the canon. No Corinthian would have known what the canon was. And the scripture would not replace tongues, because the scripture is written to human beings, and he who speaks in an unknown tongue speaketh unto God and not unto man. So the scripture would never replace the gift of tongues anyway. It was directed in two different directions. But these signs shall follow. They shall speak with new tongues. And some of us, just the way our language changed when we got saved, we speak in new tongues. They shall take up serpents. That's not my ministry. If they drink any deadly thing, I always think of Winston Churchill, when a woman said to him, "Mr. Churchill, if you were my husband, I would put poison in your tea." He said, "Ma'am, if you were my wife, I'd drink it." So, if they drink any deadly thing, it shall not hurt them. They shall lay hands on the sick and they shall recover. I wish we saw that more often. We see it sometimes. And if we see it, we don't promote it from the pulpit. We don't want it to be relative to the pastors or the elders. Certainly the person that gets healed goes and tells their friends and their family, and the Lord Jesus gets the glory for that. But we've seen some marvelous things. We've seen tumors disappear. We've seen some marvelous things. We pray for people after the service, but we don't promote it. We don't, but it happens. Now, does it happen as often as we would like to see it happen? No. Why? I don't know. I don't know. It's one of the very hard parts of ministry to see someone with a sick child and that child to die, and have that couple say, "God loves us and he's on the throne. Why?" And to have to say, "I don't know." And to have to go home and get on your knees and say, "Lord, I want to represent you, but I don't have the answers. I don't know why you do what you do sometimes. I thank you for your word. I believe you're sovereign. I believe you're loving. I believe you're tender. But sometimes our experience, Father, is so contradictory. Forgive me for my doubts." But the wonderful thing is that he does heal sometimes. He does heal sometimes. So then after the Lord had spoken unto them, he was received up into heaven. Notice, not into the sky, into heaven, and sat on the right hand of God. And they went forth preaching everywhere, the Lord working with them and confirming the word. Notice, confirming the word with signs following. Amen. So the ascension, what an interesting part of what we believe, and I think often neglected. Remarkable scene. He spends 40 days with them, speaking to them of the things regarding the kingdom. He had breathed on them and said, "Receive the Spirit." And I believe when the Lord of Lords and the King of Kings breathes on you and says, "Receive the Spirit," you tend to receive the Spirit, John 20. And then they said that their understanding was open, the scripture was open to them, and for 40 days he spoke to them of the things regarding the kingdom. And then he takes them out. Luke says it this way. It says, "And he led them out as far as to Bethany." Now, he led them out. It's a very interesting question. Was he back in Jerusalem with them in his risen form? He led them out as far as to Bethany. He lifted up his hands and blessed them. And it came to pass, while he blessed them, he was parted from them and carried up into heaven. And they worshipped him and returned to Jerusalem with great joy, and were continually in the temple praising and blessing God. Acts chapter 1 says it this way, "And when he had spoken these things, while they beheld, he was taken up, and a cloud," and I don't believe that's a cirrus or nimbus, that's a cloud of God's glory, obviously, not weather, a cloud received him out of their sight, and while they looked steadfastly toward heaven, as he went up, behold, two men stood by them in white apparel, which also said, Ye men of Galilee, why stand ye gazing up into heaven? This same Jesus, oh, that's so wonderful. This same Jesus, which is taken up from you into heaven, shall so come in like manner as you have seen him go into heaven. I don't care what the ACLU says. The angels say, this same Jesus that you see taken up into heaven shall so come in like manner as you have seen him go into heaven. And they return to Jerusalem again, it tells us. So this remarkable scene of the ascension. You know, Elijah and Moses had appeared to him on the Mount of Transfiguration, Luke says, and talked to him about the exodus, the decease he was about to accomplish in Jerusalem. Now, dying doesn't seem like, accomplishing a decease doesn't seem like a lot. But the word is exodus. They talked to him about the exodus he was going to accomplish in Jerusalem. Moses' exodus had been incomplete and unsuccessful ultimately. Elijah had drawn the hearts of the children back to the fathers and called down fire from heaven, but it hadn't changed the nation. He was about finally to accomplish something they had longed to see. He dies for our sins on the cross. The work is finished. He pays the price in full. He's raised from the dead, the Father bearing testimony that he accepted his sacrifice, that propitiation was made, that God, all of his just demands were satisfied. He spends this time with the disciples, and then he ascends, and he takes DNA back into fellowship with the Holy God. Adam had been driven from the garden and was not allowed to fellowship with God because of his sin. The Old Testament saints had died in faith. They had gone to paradise, but paradise was incomplete. Souls and spirits, we see the souls of those who were beheaded, Revelation chapter 6, under the altar saying, How long, O Lord? But heaven was incomplete until Christ ascended. When Christ entered in through the veil and brought Adam's genes and chromosomes back into fellowship with a holy God, then every Old Testament saint who had died in faith then lived in promise, understanding the kingdom shall come. Our bodies shall be raised. As Job in his suffering said, I know that my Redeemer lives. In the latter day, he shall stand upon the earth, and I shall see him after this body worms have destroyed, yet I will see him for myself and not another, and so forth. That testimony of the resurrection, and that's what we believe in, not just life after death, but resurrection. I'm going to hug my dad again. And sometimes I break down. That'll never stop in this world. I get better at it, but I still get ambushed once in a while. That's going to stop when I put my arms around some 30-year-old good-looking guy with a lot of hair in heaven and say, Dad, it's good to see you. Let's go see the King and embrace him. That's when it'll stop. Christ ascended, and he completed something in his ascension. He took something back into the presence of a holy God. There was a completion. There was also the beginning. It says in the book of Acts, these things write I unto you of all that Jesus, the former treatise, O Theophilus, all that Jesus began to do and teach. And then we see him continuing to work with them. It says here in the end of Mark, it says, And they went forth and preached everywhere, the Lord working with them. So he has a ministry today, working with the church, speaking to us by his Spirit, conforming us into the image of his Son. He had said to them in John 14, I have been with you, but I shall be in you. Christ in us, the hope of glory. He's at the right hand of the Father, where he ever lives and makes intercession for the saints. You know, he is in a high priestly ministry on our behalf today. He is prophet, priest, and king. Primarily in his earthly ministry, in his incarnation, prophet. A prophet is not without honor, except he said in his own country, in his own town. He's ascended, and now in the forefront of his ministry is his priestly ministry, where he makes intercession for the saints. He's there with your name and my name upon his lips. And we have a high priest that you and I can approach because he's touched with our infirmities, because he was tempted in every way as we are, yet without sin. So we can actually go to him. He has a present ministry. He finished one. There was a completion. There was a beginning. And we can go to him and he understands how we feel. He understands our struggle. You know, Christian perfection is not perfection of performance. It's perfection of relationship. That Satan has less and less time to condemn us and keep us away from our Savior. Yes, I make mistakes. I don't make any of the biggies that would disqualify me from ministry. Don't everybody worry. But I make mistakes. I get my wife to sign an affidavit. He makes mistakes. And she reminds me, one of her ministries. And I remind her, that's one of mine. And that's what an argument is. When I confess her sins to her and she confesses my sins to me, instead of we confess our own sins to the Lord. And we're good at that sometimes. But I can go to him. And if I confess my sins, homologeo, if I say the same thing, if I agree with him, he's faithful and he's just. That's the remarkable word. Not only is he faithful, he's just to forgive me and to cleanse me, to catharize me, to cleanse me from all unrighteousness, to drain all of that out of me. So there's a present ministry that we have with him. He is our advocate. Little children, I write unto you that you sin not. But if any man does sin, we have an advocate with the Father, Jesus Christ the righteous. We have a lawyer. That's good, isn't it? The best lawyer in the world, and he never sends a bill. He's our advocate. I write unto you no man sin, but if any man does sin, we have an advocate with the Father, Jesus Christ the righteous. How wonderful. So he has a present ministry, and there's a promise attached to the ascension. What goes up must come down. There's a promise attached to it. This same Jesus will come in like manner as you have seen him go. He's coming back to the Mount of Olives. He went as far as the Mount of Olives. I think on the Mount of Olives, there's like three churches of the Ascension. I'm glad it says, and then he went as far as Bethany. They built all those churches in the wrong place. And Bethany, filled with sweet memories, Mary and Martha, a home that he loved, friends that he had, he ascends. He's coming back, the same place, touching down, splitting the mountain in half. This same Jesus returning. Get to know him now. Get to know him now. There is no more thing more important in your life than getting to know him now. Other things may seem more important. Life will change that. Again, I can see back farther than I can see ahead now. And I'm very more determined to know him better than ever. I don't want to step across the veil into the arms of a stranger. I want to know his voice, his touch, his leading. I just want his face to be new when I see it. Everything else familiar. Everything else familiar. He's ascended, the ascension. What a remarkable thing. It has guaranteed our resurrection and our ascension. It was the end of a phase of his work, and it was the beginning of something new, to where he empowers and fills us, and he works with us, and he is at the right hand of the Father on our behalf. Your name and my name on his lips this evening. My name on his lips. And it has a tremendous promise. He's coming again. Remember John 17. Father, I will that those which you have given me be with me where I am, that they may see the glory I had with you before the world was formed. Father, that's what I want. I want them to be with me in glory. He's coming for us.
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2: Only the God of the Bible told us how human history began, the creation of the heavens and the earth, and man, and then all the way through, a tremendous percentage of the Bible is prophetic as it was first given and then ultimately fulfilled. And all of it is intended to be a stamp of approval or a revelation of the divine inspiration of the Scriptures.

0: It's a compelling argument that only the God of the Bible is God. He alone has revealed the beginning of things and their end. And fulfilled prophecy gives us much needed assurance. Good to be with you today here on According to the Scriptures. As predicted by God, world powers and leaders have come and gone, and they will ultimately be judged. With more on this and the assurance it brings us today from Daniel chapter 7, here's Pastor Damian Kyle.
1: The only judgment that can flow from the throne of God is a righteous judgment, and it will flow forth from God in bringing an end to the Antichrist's reign. And a fiery stream issued and came forth from before him. 1,000 thousands ministered to him. 10,000 times 10,000 stood before him. And so this stream comes forth signifying the judgment that God is going to pour forth out upon the Antichrist and his followers at the time of Jesus' second coming, and the innumerable people that are listed here ministering before the Lord, innumerable when it talks about 10,000 times 10,000 standing before him. It just speaks about the sheer number of angels and saints who will be present to witness this judgment of the Antichrist. And a similar scene is that's going to mark God's judgment at the end of the seven-year tribulation. A cousin kind of passage related to the Daniel passage is Revelation chapter 5, verses 8 through 14, if you want to look into that on your own. And then God's judgment now falls upon the Antichrist. The court was seated, and the books were opened, and I saw them because of the sound of the pompous words which the horn was speaking. And so he's still yapping away. And I watched till the beast was slain, and his body destroyed, and given to the burning flame. As for the rest of the beasts, the four other beasts that come previous to the Antichrist, world ruling empire, they had their dominion taken away, yet their lives were prolonged for a season and a time. And so God's judgment falls, the court is seated, the books are going to be open, the Ancient of Days sits as a judge in the court. And in scriptures, the books represent God's knowledge of all of the deeds, all of the actions, all of the motives, all of the words of every single person who has ever lived. At the white throne judgment, as it's described in Revelation chapter 20, verse 12, and I saw the dead and small and great standing before God, and books were opened, and another book was opened, which is the book of life, and the dead were judged according to their works by the things which were written in the books. This is a separate judgment from the white throne judgment that Jesus will preside over. This is a judgment that God the Father presides over. And so the first beast, the Antichrist, there in verse 11, he will be judged. But here, these books contain the record of the wicked words and deeds and motives and thoughts and actions of the Antichrist. They're brought forth as an evidence of his guilt. And then at Jesus' second coming, both the Antichrist and the false prophet are defeated and they're captured. You might remember at the Battle of Armageddon, and they and all of those who receive the mark of the Antichrist and are following him will be cast into the lake of fire burning with brimstone. And that is given to us in Revelation chapter 19, verse 19. Let me read it to you. And I saw the beast, and speaking of Armageddon, and the kings of the earth and their armies gathered together to make war against him. That is God who sat on the horse, Jesus, and against his army. And then the beast was captured, and with him the false prophet who worked signs in his presence by which he deceived those who received the mark of the beast and those who worshipped his image. These two were cast alive into the lake of fire burning with brimstone. And the rest were killed with the sword, which proceeded from the mouth of him who sat on the horse, and all the birds were filled with their flesh. And so much for Mr. Big Mouth Blasphemer. The devil is more significant and greater than any of us in our own natural strength, but not greater than God or God who is in us. Greater is he that is in us, the Holy Spirit, than he that is in the world, even speaking of the devil, much less the Antichrist. And so at that point, after the Battle of Armageddon, the Antichrist and the false prophet, they are then thrown into this lake of fire. Satan himself will not be thrown into Gehenna or the eternal lake of fire until he's allowed them to tempt the world following the thousand-year reign of Christ. And then he gets thrown in. And so there's two different judgments that occur here. One the Father oversees here in bringing an end to the reign of the Antichrist, Jesus at the end of the age in terms of our eternal destinations, and that great white throne judgment is spoken of in Revelation chapter 20, verses 11 through 15. And following that thousand-year reign of Christ, following a final rebellion that Satan is allowed to bring to the population of the world at that time, that will be put down, and ultimately everything will give way to a new heaven and a new earth in which righteousness dwells. When it talks in verse 12 about the rest of the beasts were judged, it's talking about the Babylonian Empire, the Medo-Persian Empire, the Grecian Empire, and the Roman Empire. And those empires, they were brought to an end, but they would not meet the end of this final empire. Each of those peoples continued to exist, either in a weaker form in human history or to be absorbed by other kingdoms. But the judgment that came upon them did not bring an end to human history, so to speak, and the arrival of the Messiah, the stone that is going to hit the image in the feet in Daniel chapter 2, that would occur uniquely in that final world-ruling empire under the Antichrist. And so in verse 13, I was watching in the night visions, and behold, one like the Son of Man. Now this is speaking of Jesus coming with the clouds of heaven. And he came to the Ancient of Days. So here you have a fascinating passage that speaks of plurality within the Godhead. In the Old Testament, you have God the Son and you have God the Father being spoken of in the same passage. And he came to the Ancient of Days and they brought him near before him. So Jesus comes before the Father, and then to him was given dominion and glory and a kingdom that all peoples, nations, and languages should serve him. His dominion is an everlasting dominion which shall not pass away, and his kingdom, the one which shall not be destroyed. And so here we see, as we saw with the image in chapter 2, where you have this great image and then this stone, not cut with hands, strikes the image that represents the empires of mankind, man's governments, strikes it in the feet. The entire image crumbles now, and then a great wind comes up and blows it away as if it never happened, and so it'll be viewed in terms of eternity, Jesus bringing an end to all of it. This is God's way of saying the same thing through Daniel, that Jesus' kingdom will come in at the end of this kingdom of the Antichrist, and then his kingdom, his thousand-year reign on the earth, will be established, and then ultimately give way to something even greater, and that is a new heaven and a new earth, and the dominion that he is going to establish there in verse 14, spoken so wonderfully, it will not pass away, it shall not be destroyed, and it's going to go on forever and ever and ever. And to that we say hallelujah. The final world ruling empire is going to be Jesus's empire. God's plan is going to prevail, and this will be the climax of human history in that regard. And so Daniel, he sees all of this, and he was grieved in my spirit, within my body, and the visions of my head troubled me. So his mind is affected, his mind is troubled, his body is he's having a physical response to what it is that he has seen in this vision. And I don't doubt that what troubled Daniel was, as he's getting this vision, it's a fabulous vision, except if you put yourself in his shoes. And Daniel, perhaps, it's a heavily qualified statement now that's going to follow a perhaps. Perhaps he was hoping that following the Babylonian Empire and the Jews being restored to their land, that Messiah would come quickly and there would be then the establishment of the reign of God on the earth. His thinking was maybe that all of this would happen much sooner than he's now being shown that it will. Now there is four more empires that are going to follow the Babylonian Empire, and he probably, you know, oh no. The Babylonian Empire has been rough enough, and yet there's going to be many more years of Gentile rule before all of this is put to an end. And he came near to one of those who stood by, without a doubt an angel, and probably the angel Gabriel, as he's identified later in the book. And he asked the angel about the truth of all of this. And so the angel told Daniel and made known to him the interpretation of these things. Those great beasts, which are four kings which will arise out of the earth. But, and it's a wonderful but in the Bible, but the saints of the Most High shall receive the kingdom and possess the kingdom forever, even forever and ever. So if you didn't get anything out of what I've said the previous 25 minutes, come away with this, that God is going to prevail and his kingdom is going to prevail forever and ever. Isn't forever and ever a wonderful phrase in terms of thinking about the kingdom of God and being done with all of this fallenness that we live in all day, every day, and we don't even know the toll that it takes on us on a daily basis. But Daniel, as troubled as he is physically and in his mind and all, he's still curious. He's a prophecy buff on things. And so he wished to know the truth about the fourth beast, which was different from all of the others, speaking of the greatness of that Roman Empire, exceedingly dreadful with its teeth of iron and its nails of bronze, which devoured and broke in pieces and trampled the residue with its feet. And so he was amazed at what he saw there in that vision. But he was also curious about the 10 horns that were on its head, and then that other horn, which came up before which three fell, namely the horn which had eyes and a mouth that spoke pompous words, whose appearance was greater than his fellows. And I was watching, and the same horn was making war against the saints and prevailing against them until the Ancient of Days came. And a judgment was made in favor of the saints of the Most High, and the time came for the saints to possess the kingdom. And so he's seeing this final horn, which represents the Antichrist. He's very, very curious about it. And he's most alarmed over the fact this little horn and the man that's represented by him makes war against the saints and prevails against them. That's what alarms him. Now, a lot of times people will look at this passage and they will say, this is a proof text that Christians will go through the tribulation period, that we will be persecuted by the Antichrist. We will know this persecution. I don't agree with that, and I don't have the time to get into all of the reasons why for that. It's important to realize this is describing what are known as tribulation saints. Once the rapture of the church occurs and the church is removed from the world, the Antichrist is unveiled, people are going to continue to be saved. People are going to realize that what you've been telling them all along was true, and they're going to refuse to take the mark of the beast. They're going to find that Bible that you had somewhere in your home and begin to read it for themselves. You're going to have the two witnesses preaching the gospel. You're going to have the 144,000 preaching the gospel. You're going to have an angelic being preaching the gospel to the entire world. The number of people that will be saved during the tribulation period, they'll pay a terrible price for not being saved prior. but not in terms of eternity ultimately, but many, many people will be saved during the tribulation period, but they will be martyred for their faith, for their refusal to take the mark of the beast or get in line with the Antichrist's thing that he is doing. And it is at that time, again, Armageddon, where the Ancient of Days

with Christianity or the God of the Bible. The saints will be given into his hand, and it will be for a time and times and half a time. So how much is a time? Time is one. How much is times? Two. And half a time is a half. So he's talking about 3.5, and so the 3.5 years being the final 3.5 years of the 7-year tribulation period, which is known as the Great Tribulation. The 7 years are known as the tribulation, but for the first 3.5 years, the Antichrist is going to come across as a man of peace. He's going to have all of the answers that people think they've been waiting for. And then at the midway point, following the abomination that causes desolation, then he turns his persecution against those that oppose him in the form of Christians and also in the form of the Jews, whose light goes on for them, related to the fact that he is not the Antichrist. But the court shall be seated. No matter what he does, what all of that kind of stuff, the court is going to be seated. God is in control, and they shall take away his dominion to consume and destroy it forever. And then the kingdom and dominion and the greatness of the kingdoms under the whole heaven shall be given to the people, the saints of the Most High. His kingdom is an everlasting kingdom, and all dominions shall serve him. And this is the end of the account. As for me, Daniel, my thoughts greatly troubled me, and my countenance changed. The idea is he lost color in his face. He's so impacted by the visions in the form of a single dream given to him, but he kept the matter in his heart, and obviously he ultimately put it to the printed page by the Holy Spirit for us to learn from. I mean, it is a prophetic marvel, Daniel chapter 7, as a standalone. There was no other prophecy in the Bible. It would be an absolute marvel. In the Old Testament, when the children of Israel were worshiping all of these idols instead of worshiping God, God presented to the Jewish people a God test, a test to put their idols to, in order for them to prove that they are really a God and worthy of being followed. It was a twofold test. He said, ask your idols to tell you the former things. How we got here, why we're here, how did all of this creation come into being and all of this design? Ask them to give you an account of that. And then he said, ask them to tell you things that are going to come to pass before they come to pass. And then God said significantly, that we may know that they are gods. And of course, no idol that the Jews were worshiping, or any idol that people worship today, could meet that test. Only the God of the Bible can do that. As he's told us how human history began, the creation of the heavens and the earth, and man, and then all the way through, a tremendous percentage of the Bible is prophetic, as it was first given and then ultimately fulfilled. And all of it is intended to be a stamp of approval or a revelation of the divine inspiration of the Scriptures. Daniel could never know this on his own. No human being could know this with this kind of detail. Some of you say, too much detail, TMI, TMI, TMI, TMI. But that's the whole idea. It's not just some general thing of, you know, there's going to be a bunch of kingdoms and it'll all end and God will end up reigning. No, the detail is supposed to astound us. And then when it unfolds, and the marvel is that when Daniel writes it in faith to God, all of it is future. And we sit here and 80% of it is fulfilled historically, to a T. The only portion that hasn't been fulfilled yet is that final empire of the Antichrist. And the idea is that as surely as those other empires came and went, this final one will also. Let me close with this. You thought I was closing. I'll only be another 30 seconds. Think about, as a Christian, think about how much weight has been lifted off of you and me in terms of the future of the world.

0: by virtue of the prophetic element of the scriptures and what we know to be the future, which we see forming right before our eyes in terms of the final kingdom. We don't worry about any of these things that the rest of the world is all anxious and up in arms in, because this is all they have. This is as bad as it gets for us as strangers and pilgrims. Glory awaits for us. But to be able to walk through life from just the knowledge of where this is going and how it all ends, and the peace that it gives us, which is another purpose of the prophecies, and knowing the history in advance, which makes it far easier to navigate the history, especially a history as filled with turmoil as human history must be and will be in this fallen world. Allow the sheer supernaturalness, the nothing else like this in the whole world of just one chapter of the Bible to impact you and cause you to look at the God of the Bible in a way that you can't look at anything or anyone else in the same way, and come and surrender your life to Him, because one day He will judge not only the kingdoms of the world, but He will judge each of us individually on the basis of what we have done with His Son, and either making His Son our Savior or rejecting Him as our Savior and thus making Him our judge. You do not want to stand before Jesus Christ one day as your judge, and there's no need for it to happen. Give your life to Christ and enter into the relationship with God and the life that God has planned for you.
1: 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The zip code is 95356. We'll catch you back here next time for According to the Scriptures, when Pastor Damian Kyle will continue our study of Daniel.

0: is the Lamp, a ministry outreach of Calvary Chapel, Fredericksburg. Thank you for listening. 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
1: And along the journey that we call life, the fact of the matter is that there are probably some of you here who have also felt estranged from God. There is a distance between you and God. Not a distance that He has created, but a distance that we create sometimes. Oftentimes I think that the distance that comes between us and God, again, a distance that we create, is attributed to three common things.
2: That's Pastor Gary Hamrick, and he'll tell you all about those three things next on today's Cornerstone Connection. Hi, I'm Philip Keller. Always great to have you with us. Well, if you've been a believer in Christ for any length of time, you already know what it's like to have days, or even seasons, in which God seems distant. And sometimes He may very well be distant, but it's because you moved, not Him. We're back in the book of Psalms today, and we kick things off with some great practical advice from Psalm 126. Here's Pastor Gary Hamrick continuing his mini-series, Pilgrim's Progress.
1: In expecting spiritual warfare, don't run because of it. Stand firm in spite of it and cling to the Lord, because He is our great defender and deliverer. God is our great defender and deliverer. And when the enemy comes to attack, God comes to the rescue. That's the reminder from chapter 124. Had it not, David says here, had it not been for God's

0: stepping in and doing what he did, we would die. We would die. And had it not been for God's good work in our lives, we would also fall prey to the enemy. So God is at work to defend us, and he is at work to deliver us. But he also tells us here in 1 Peter 5, we need to do our part by standing, by being self-controlled, by being alert, by resisting the devil and standing firm in the faith. If you'll jump over to chapter 126 with me now, Psalm 126, a song of ascents. When the Lord brought back the captives to Zion, we were like men who dreamed. Our mouths were filled with laughter, our tongues with songs of joy. And then it was said among the nations, the Lord has done great things for them. The Lord has done great things for us, and we are filled with joy. Restore our fortunes, O Lord, like streams in the Negev. Those who sow in tears will reap with songs of joy. He who goes out weeping, carrying seed to sow, will return with songs of joy, carrying sheaves with him. All right, let me give you the background on this particular psalm. You'll notice in verse 1, the writer talks about the Lord brought back the captives to Zion. And then in verse 6, he talks about those who go out weeping, carrying seeds to sow, will return with songs of joy, carrying sheaves with him. So this psalm here is referring to a very dark time in Israel's history. A dark time when the Jewish people had forsaken God and had begun to worship idols. There was a period in Israel's history where they were deep into idolatry, worshiping false gods and statues of stone and wood. And it would come and go. Sometimes they'd be really good about getting rid of the idols, and other times they would be really bad and fall into idolatry. And God had had enough. And in order to rid them from their idolatry, the Bible says that God whistled for the Babylonians. And God called Nebuchadnezzar, the king of Babylon, to come with his forces against God's people. Now listen, this is challenging. God called an enemy nation, a pagan enemy nation, to come and attack his own people because God was exercising discipline. The Babylonians were the rod of God's discipline against the people whom God loved, his own children. And sometimes when we are in rebellion against God, it takes something drastic to get our attention. And that's what God did. He used the Babylonians to get the attention of his people. Nebuchadnezzar came with the forces of Babylon from what today on a map would be Iraq. They besieged Jerusalem, destroyed it, carted off all the articles of the temple, along with tens of thousands of Jews. Nebuchadnezzar took captive back to Babylon. And there the Jewish people would spend the next 70 years, from approximately 586 BC until 516 BC. And it would be there that God would purge them once and for all of idolatry. At the end of the 70 years, when God would bring them back to Jerusalem, they would never again practice idolatry. Never again. You turn on the news, do you see the Jews in Israel practicing idolatry? They don't. They never again did. God purged them from this wicked would do. He told them in advance, this is going to be like a giant timeout for you. I'm going to send you on a timeout. You're going to sit on a stool for 70 years. You're going to think about what you've done. And then when you realize that you've disobeyed and rebelled against Dad, I'll bring you home. And so he brings them home after 70 years, true to his word. He raised up another king, King Cyrus of Persia, who defeated Nebuchadnezzar, the Babylonians. Actually, by that point, Nebuchadnezzar's grandson. And Cyrus then took over that region. And the first thing that he did, God put it on his heart, to write a decree to allow the Jewish people to go back to their homeland. For as many as whose hearts moved him or her, they could go back to their homeland. You have to consider, after 70 years, a lot of these people were born in captivity in Babylon. Many of them had never seen Jerusalem ever. So when the decree was given that they could go back to their homeland, for most of them, they were seeing Jerusalem for the very first time. And even though it was in a pile of rubble because Nebuchadnezzar had left it that way, they were wide-eyed with wonder, and laughter was in their mouth, and joy was in their heart. And that's what this chapter is about here. When the psalmist is writing here in Psalm 126 here about the Lord bringing back the captives, they come here with this incredible, incredible wide-eyed wonder about the homeland that for most of them they'd never even seen. That's why in verse 1 he describes it like a dream. He says, this is like a dream. He says, we were like men who dreamed in verse 1. We come back to this, to our promised land, to the home that we hadn't seen, or at least haven't seen in the last 70 years. He says, it was like a dream come true. He says there in verse 2, we laughed and we sang songs of joy. He says there also in verse 2, the nations around us saw what was happening, and they said, well, the Lord has done great things for them. And then also at the end of verse 3, he says, we even said to ourselves, the Lord has done great things for us. And he has filled us with joy, he says there in verse 2. He uses the word joy in verse 3, he uses the word joy in verse 5, and again in verse 6. The word joy becomes a predominant word used here in chapter 126. In other words, you have people who were estranged from God. They had distance geographically and spiritually between them and God. And this chapter was written to remind us that God brings people who are estranged to Him back home. God always loves to bring back home people who are estranged from Him. It's point number 5 if you're taking notes. And this is a beautiful reminder for us from this chapter, because this chapter is about when people were estranged from God and distant from Him, and God brought them back. It's about returning to the Lord and finding great joy in His presence. It's a story of redemption and reconciliation and restoration. And along the journey that we call life, the fact of the matter is that there are probably some of you here who have also felt estranged from God. There is a distance between you and God. Not a distance that He has created, but a distance that we create sometimes. Oftentimes I think that the distance that comes between us and God, again, a distance that we create, is attributed to 3 common things. Number 1, sin in our own lives. When we disobey God and when we sin against Him, a lot of times shame then overwhelms us, and shame whispers a lie to us. And the lie that shame whispers to us is, you see what you've done? God could never take you back. See how ashamed you should feel? Feel how guilty you are? God would never love you, and God would never take you back. Now, there is a reason that we feel shame and guilt. It's called a conscience, and God has given it to us, and the Holy Spirit will convict us when we do wrong against the Lord. So we should feel a measure of guilt. But that shame or guilt should never prevent us from running back to the loving arms of our Father. That's the lie that shame whispers in our ears. And if it's not shame because of sin, I think another reason why we bring distance in our relationship with God is frankly because sometimes life disappoints us. Maybe no sin of our own, but maybe because life has not really turned out the way we had hoped, or some things have happened in our lives, and a curveball was thrown in our direction, and we didn't expect it, and so disappointments of life begin to add up, and tragedy takes its toll, and we get angry at God, and we wonder where God was, and we blame God. And then sometimes that distance is created. And if it's not sin that breeds shame, and if it's not disappointment in life, you know, frankly, I think another reason why we create distance between us and God is just plain neglect. Just plain neglect. Like any relationship, like a friendship, like a marriage, things can go south when you neglect the relationship. And sometimes with God, we can just get so busy with life and we're doing our own thing and we think that we're all that, we forget God. Whatever the reason might be, let this psalm remind you that there is no distance too great, that God always welcomes back home those who are estranged from Him. That's what this chapter is about. God brought them back from their captivity. And God welcomes with open arms those who are estranged from Him. Those who are prone to wander, God welcomes back.
1: When we begin to wonder, we often begin to wander. But God always welcomes us back. More from Pastor Gary Hamrick here on Cornerstone Connection in just a moment. 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That number again is 84828. 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Well, what started out as a trick turned into a transformation. With that story and some great practical lessons we can take away from it, here once again is Pastor Gary Hamrick.
0: Robert Robinson was a young man who grew up in the 18th century in England. His dad died when he was a little boy. And without his dad's guidance, Robert Robinson got himself into a lot of trouble. He got involved in the wrong crowd, started hanging out with the wrong kids. Yeah, even in 18th century England, you can get into trouble. And one day he decided to invite his friends to a camp meeting that George Whitefield was preaching at. Not because they wanted to go to church, but Robert Robinson, as a teenager, decided, I'm going to bring my friend so we can heckle George Whitefield as he's preaching. Well, little did they know that as they're there ready to heckle George Whitefield, they come under the conviction of the preaching of George Whitefield. And young Robert Robinson gave his life to Christ. A couple of years later, when he was 20 years old, in the year 1757, Robert Robinson wrote that classic hymn of our faith, Come Thou Fount of Every Blessing. And in that song, he wrote a caution to his own soul, which is a good reminder to all of us. He wrote, prone to wander, Lord, I feel it. Prone to leave the God I love. Take my heart, O take and seal it. Seal it for thy courts above. He said, Lord, I know in my flesh, I'm prone to wander. I don't want to, Lord, seal my life in you. He would also write in that song in the third stanza, Jesus sought me when a stranger, wandering from the fold of God. He, to rescue me from danger, interposed his precious blood. How his kindness yet pursues me, mortal tongue can never tell. Clothed in flesh till death shall loose me, I cannot proclaim it well. In other words, he says, I don't even have the words. I can't proclaim this well enough to describe how Jesus sought me when I was estranged from him. And he pursued me with his love. Oh, Lord, I'm prone to wander. Don't let that happen. Let the sinner come home. Let the wanderer come home. Let those who are estranged from the Lord come home. If you've put distance between yourself and God, listen again, God has not created that distance. We do that. If you've put distance between yourself and God, let this chapter remind you that God always welcomes home those who are estranged from him. Go to chapter 127. In Psalm 127, we see again, this is a song of ascents. They would sing this up to Jerusalem. This also has a byline. It is of Solomon. This is David's son, Solomon. He wrote, unless the Lord builds the house, its builders labor in vain. Unless the Lord watches over the city, the watchmen stand guard in vain. In vain you rise early and stay up late, toiling for food to eat, for he grants sleep to those he loves. Sons are a heritage from the Lord, children a reward from him. Like arrows in the hands of a warrior are sons born in one's youth. Blessed is the man whose quiver is full of them. They will not be put to shame when they contend with their enemies in the gate. So again, this psalm here is written by King David's son Solomon, who also will later become king after his father. The first part of this chapter here is a warning about doing things without the Lord, which will prove in the end to be a very vain or useless endeavor. And he starts out by talking about building a house without the Lord is a vain thing. Now, Solomon was a builder. He built the temple of the Lord. His dad had given him the plans by the Lord, but Solomon was the one who built the temple of the Lord. Solomon also built himself a pretty palatial structure. In fact, the Bible says he spent a lot more time building himself a house than he did the temple of God. Might say something about what he was preoccupied with. But he built up other cities around Israel too. Solomon was a builder. And he understood, if I undertake this project without the Lord's leading, then no matter what I, quote, build, will be in vain. This is a good reminder to us. The idea here of building is not just literally a house, this is figuratively. It is important for us to realize you can't build, whether it is a house or a church or a career or a business, without the Lord. If you do, it will be a vain endeavor. That we need to make sure that God is leading and God is guiding and God is in this equation, because if we try to attempt things without making sure that God is behind this and that God is leading it, it will end up to prove to be a very useless and vain endeavor. And Solomon understood a lot about this. He writes an entire book called Ecclesiastes about the vanity of life. How I've done everything, he says. I've done everything. I even got the t-shirt and I still ended up empty. So how can that happen? Because Solomon also veered off the path. And he also neglected God, and he was steeped in idolatry for a period of time in Israel's history. He even was encouraging the people to offer their babies in sacrifice to false gods. So there was a very, very low point in Solomon's life and in his leadership. And part of this is very experiential here. He's writing about, listen, take it from somebody who built stuff and did things without the Lord. You try to live your life without him, it'll be a vain endeavor. You try to stand guard on the city wall as a watchman, and you don't realize that God is the ultimate protector, and you think you're the one who's really the ultimate protector, it'll be a vain endeavor. He says, you get up really early and you stay up late because you're trying to do things by the work of your hand and the power of your might so that you can let other people think you're all that. Let me tell you something, take it from me, Solomon understands. You try to live your life in such a way that you get up early and stay up late, but without God in the equation, it'll be a vain and useless endeavor. That's why he adds here, God gives people good sleep, because it's better to do a little with God in the equation than a lot without him. Because a little with God in the equation will be much better and much more successful and greater than a lot on our own efforts and in our own strength without him. Now, that's the first part of this chapter, but that's not even the point that I want us to really hone in on here. Because he makes a dramatic shift in the middle of this chapter, starting at verse 3, where he goes from vain things to precious things. And the precious things that he speaks about in the closing part of this chapter are children. He says there in verse 3 that sons are a heritage from the Lord, and children a reward from him. He says, like arrows in the hands of a warrior are sons born in one's youth. Blessed is the man whose quiver is full of them. They will not be put to shame when they contend with their enemies in the gate. Now this is an interesting chapter because, again, these are the songs of ascent. The Jews, the ancient Jews, would sing this chapter among the others here in 120 to 134. They'd be singing Psalm 127. Going up to the house of the Lord, about children, about the goodness of children, the blessing of children, how precious children are. Now, this is also interesting because Solomon is the one writing this, and Solomon didn't have many kids. His, by definition of what he talks about a quiver being full, his quiver was not very full. This is a guy who had 1,000 women. 1,000. Okay, I always get it mixed up. I should have looked it up. Is it 700 wives and 300 concubines? Or is it 300 concubines and 700 wives? Does it matter? He had 1,000. He should have only had one. Is anybody hearing me? Okay. By the way, if you think, well, some of you guys who are young, you're like, yeah, I think it's pretty cool. No. That's 1,000 mothers-in-law. And you would for sure have zero closet space. But in all those 1,000 women, you know the Bible says that Solomon only had one son. Only one son. And it mentions daughters plural, so he had maybe 2, but that's it. And yet he writes here about children and how important they are. Verse 3 talks about they are a heritage from the Lord. Verse 3 says they are a reward from the Lord. In verse 5, he says we're blessed for having them. Now, why a song up to celebrate the Lord would you be talking about children in this way? I'll tell you why. Because when they would ascend up to Jerusalem, you see, it was about worshiping the Lord. And when you worship the Lord, you're going to be thankful for his gifts and all the many ways that he is good to us and all his wonderful blessings. And the most precious blessings that God ever gives come in the form of children. That's why they're singing this. Because they don't want to ever forget the wonderful things you've done for us, Lord, supremely among them, the wonderful, precious gift of children. We can't forget that. In this journey we call life, between here and there, how wonderful and precious children are. Remember that children are a blessing from the Lord.
1: 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They teach us more than we may realize. In fact, it was Jesus who said, in so many words, "Come to me as a child, or don't bother coming at all." 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We thank you in advance for your prayers and financial support. 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Now for Pastor Gary and all of us at Cornerstone Connection, I'm Philip Keller saying God bless you and thanks for listening. Cornerstone Connection is a production of Cornerstone Chapel, Leesburg, Virginia, 20175.

0: Welcome to another edition of Brad Huddleston's TechWise. 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
1: A new artificial intelligence tool designed to quickly detect active shooters might soon come to a school near you. Software company Zero Eyes has teamed with over 100 schools in 35 states in the U.S. with the goal of stopping active shooter incidents before they occur or reporting them within 3 to 5 seconds after they happen. By reporting incidents quickly, response time is potentially reduced, thus saving lives. To make it work, cameras are placed throughout the school grounds. When the algorithm detects a potential gun, a still frame of the image is sent to Zero Eyes for immediate review by a human. If it is determined the image contains a gun, officials are immediately notified. Privacy concerns are always raised when AI security systems are used. The company claims they do not use facial recognition or biometric identifiers. They only activate recordings when there is an active shooter. The Bible tells us what it will be like before the second coming of Christ. Jesus said in Matthew 24, verse 37, conditions will be as in the days of Noah. And what were the days of Noah like? Genesis 6, verse 11 says, the earth also was corrupt before God, and the earth was filled with violence.
0: You'll find a wide variety of additional helpful resources at bradhuddleston.com.

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1: Today, as we come to the table,
2: as Satan attacks and brings in the persecution on the Jews, God is now using that and driving them back to their homeland. And I think you're going to see a lot more of these instances around the world on a regular basis against the Jews. Not because God is doing it, not because God wants it, but because Satan is doing it. God is allowing the enemy to attack them for now, and God is going to use that to drive them back to their land. And I think you're going to see a great influx of the Jews back into Israel now because of all this persecution around the world. And I believe it's a direct fulfillment of Zechariah 2, as well as other prophecies in the scripture, where I think this is a dual prophecy.

0: It's a dangerous and challenging time in history right now, especially for God's people. We don't know when exactly Jesus will return, but we do know that God is not done with the nation of Israel. Today, Pastor Mark will show us that passages like Zechariah 2 point to a future redemptive plan for the Jewish people. Well, thanks for taking the time to join us as we come to the table, the daily Bible study program of Mark Kirk, Senior Pastor of Calvary Knoxville. As persecution increases in the Middle East, we should be praying consistently for God's chosen people. In the United States, we're blessed to be able to freely and openly practice our faith. That's tragically not the case for billions all over the world. But God has a plan to work in the hearts of many before the final curtain falls. Now let's join Pastor Mark in the book of Zechariah chapter 2 with today's edition of Come to the Table.
1: Father, I pray now for the teaching of your word. I pray, Lord, as we get into your word today, looking at the encouragement that they needed there, that Zechariah and the others needed as they were rebuilding Jerusalem and watching God work in their midst. God, I pray you would, again, encourage us for those that are here that need to be encouraged and that need to be ministered to. I pray that the same spirit that you used to encourage them, you would now, by your Holy Spirit, encourage us, that you would be our teacher and, Lord, that you would be our instructor as you look at what you have for us in a future and a hope as we get into Zechariah chapter 2. So God bless our time. We thank you for it, and we look forward to it, and we ask it in Jesus' name. Amen. Now, again, looking at a future and a hope, I know that sounds like somewhere else in the Bible, Jeremiah, but the phrasing is not really used here, but that really is what this is about. And to realize why they needed a future and a hope is you got to remember what was happening at this time and what their situation was. Now, kind of to give you a recap, remember, they had come from Babylon after 70 years of captivity, and when the Babylonians destroyed them, they wiped them out. It would be like somebody coming and say, Russia came into Knoxville, and Russia took over Knoxville and wiped all of Knoxville out and knocked down all the buildings and burned everything and destroyed it, and they took us back to Russia. And we were there for 70 years. And then God released us, and God sent us back to Knoxville, and God said, no, go back to Knoxville and rebuild Knoxville. And we would come back, you know, maybe thinking, come back to my hometown and rebuild it. But can you imagine getting here? People used to read that verse, you know, can a nation be born in a day? And they thought that was just kind of hyperbole or an example. And they realized, wait a minute, no, a nation was born in a day. When the UN gave permission for the nation of Israel to be reborn, which that in and of itself is a giant miracle, knowing the UN, David Ben-Gurion stood up and in May 14th, 1948, said Israel is now a nation. And they were literally recognized and reborn as a nation in a day in 1948. And since that time, God has been bringing them back in droves. Now, again, there weren't that many there initially, and not that many went back right off the bat. Because this is what it was like. Even as it was hard for them to go back in Zechariah's day, it was hard to go back and rebuild and start all over even in 1948. Because it wasn't quite as bad as it was in Babylonian days, but at the same time, they're starting from scratch. You can imagine what that would be like. And so even as God brought them back and rebuilt them there, we're going to see that God is going to give a foreshadow of bringing them back in the last days and rebuilding them now, which is really exciting because that's exactly what we're seeing in our day. We're watching God bring them back. We're watching God work in their lives in a new way and in the nation of Israel. So we'll get to that more as we jump into it. But let's get into it. Zechariah chapter 2. Remember, God had told them last week that he was going to judge the nations that judged them. And God spoke prophetically in that, speaking really of all the kingdoms, all the way through Rome, who would be abusive to them, and saying that God was going to send his judgment on them as well. And again, which would have been encouraging that God was going to be their defense. But now God gives the further encouragement as we jump into chapter 2 about what God's going to do now and then again in the long term in the nation. Look what it says in chapter 2, verse 1. It says, then I raised my eyes and I looked, and behold, a man with a measuring line in his hand. And so I said, where are you going? Now, this is interesting. Zechariah now sees an angel with a measuring cord in his hand. Again, we see another place where there's angels measuring for the fourth temple, and they've got these rods in their hand, measuring with rods. This is different. This is actually a measuring cord. It would be almost like, I guess, the closest that we have to it today would be like a tape measure. And yet you see the angels using the rods in other places. And notice I said the fourth temple. The third temple is about to be rebuilt, I think, very soon. As a matter of fact, the rumblings of a third temple are already underway. In Israel, if you read the Israeli news, after they saw that President Trump won, they know that he's very friendly to the nation of Israel. And there's already a rumbling among those that want to take over the Temple Mount and rebuild the temple, saying maybe President Trump will get to work for us internationally and allow us to rebuild our third temple. So there's a real push for that going on. There already was. But there's a greater anticipation for that. Some believing that he's kind of like the forerunner of the Messiah. They're actually saying that maybe President Trump is the forerunner of the Messiah, you know, that we're bringing not just the golden age of America, but bring in for Israel. And so they're thinking of their nation, even as we're thinking of ours. And so it's interesting to watch what's happening. But now, the reason I say the fourth temple is, the Bible says when Jesus comes back, there will be a third temple built. But this will not be a godly temple. The reason we get excited about the third temple is, it is a sign that the Lord's return is very near. Because the Bible says in the last days, there'll be a third temple built. But remember, this third temple will be an abomination before heaven. Why will it be an abomination? Because they're going to be once again sacrificing animals and giving animal blood for the sins of man as though Jesus' blood didn't do it. So they're rejecting Jesus' blood. They're pretending none of that happened. They're giving animal blood and going back to the law, which again, the Word of God condemns. So the excitement about the third temple is not that it'll bring some spiritual revival in Israel. As a matter of fact, if anything, it will further blind them. God will pour his spirit out in the last days, again, after the Russian and Iranian invasion. That could happen any time, we've talked about. And then their eyes will be open to their Messiah. They'll recognize Jesus Christ and things will change, but a large portion of them will not, and that temple will be in place. But the Bible says when Jesus comes back in the second coming, he will destroy that third temple. He will rebuild a fourth temple that you read about in Ezekiel chapters 40 and on. And in that one, you see the angel with the measuring rod. And so it's very interesting. Why do I give you all that background? Well, just so that it gives you a better understanding of even the measurement that he's doing here. Because, again, in the measuring rod that God uses with the nation, he makes it clear that he's not just measuring the place where the fourth temple will be, even as I believe he's not just measuring the width and length of Jerusalem that he's going to talk about here in a moment. But again, he's talking about measuring the people and measuring where they are. Notice it says in verse 2, he says this, "So I said to this angel, where are you going that with this measuring line? And he said to me to measure Jerusalem and to see what is its width and what is its length." Now, there is a direct application here, a literal one, and that is he was literally going to measure what the new Jerusalem, when they came back, what it was going to be. Not the new Jerusalem in the book of Revelation, but the new Jerusalem as they had come back. He's going to get the size of it. God's going to have it built to that specification. And of course, we don't see that here in this chapter, but that's what's happening. But again, like I said, there's something else going on here, kind of a double meaning going on, I believe, the same way that it was going on in Ezekiel. And that is this, I want you to measure Jerusalem, but in measuring Jerusalem, you're seeing if the people measure up. I want you to evaluate and measure the people as well. And what that means is, God, remember, I just told them in chapter 1, you need to repent. And if you repent, then I'll do in you what I want to do. But if you don't repent, you're going to miss those blessings. God says the same thing to us today. As a matter of fact, the Holy Spirit right now is in this room evaluating us to see if we measure up. Now, let me explain what I mean by that. First of all, is anybody worthy? The answer is no. As a matter of fact, next week, probably the title is going to be something like "No One Is Worthy." I don't know for sure, but it's going to be something like that. And you'll see why when we get into chapter 3. But I want to share with you something that the older believers know that maybe new believers don't. And for the first few years of walking with the Lord, it drives you crazy. And that is, you do your best to be worthy. And then you realize that you'll never be worthy and you can't be worthy. And you learn to relax and enjoy the Lord. And it's a sweet transition into you quit trying so hard and you just kind of relax and let the blood do the work. Because nobody in this room is worthy. Nobody ever will be worthy until we're in the kingdom of God. So then what's the point of God seeing if they measure up, so to speak, in this example, this application? What he's saying is, where's your heart? Where's your heart? Do you love me with all your heart, all your soul, all your mind, all your strength? That's the measuring line that the Lord is looking for in all of our hearts. And I believe there was a double meaning here going on with Zechariah. Yes, there's going to be a literal measurement, but there's also going to be a measuring of the people and a measuring to see where their hearts are before the Lord. Now look at verse 3. "And there was the angel who talked with me going out." So the angel that just told him that now begins to leave to go measure Jerusalem. "And another angel was coming out to meet him." So another angel now comes up to meet him. Zechariah's watching all this in this vision. "And he said to the first angel, 'Run. Speak to this young man, saying, Jerusalem shall be inhabited as towns without walls.'" Now, first of all, this would have been amazing, as towns without walls, because all the towns in that day had walls. It was your only line of defense. You built walls around yourself so you could have that defense. It wasn't like it is today where you have like a national military that can fly around and watch everything. No, you had to guard your city and then gather all the peoples from the other guarded cities to come to battle if anybody invaded. He says there's a day coming that there's going to be towns without walls. And this is another reason we know this is a dual prophecy, because they did have to rebuild the walls in Zechariah's day. But he's now looking forward to a time where they will not have to build any walls as Jesus comes back in the second coming, ruling for 1,000 years, and there'll be peace around the entire globe. He says you'll be inhabited like towns without walls, and because of the multitude of men and livestock in it. So notice, again, not just that the walls will not be there, but the walls would get in the way because there's going to be so many people and so much livestock. He's speaking again of the restoration. And again, as Zechariah looked around and saw that hardly anybody was there compared to the numbers that used to be, this would have been very encouraging. But again, this is not just Zechariah's day. This is talking about in the millennial kingdom. Look at verse 5. For I, says the Lord, will be a wall of fire all around her, that is Jerusalem, and I will be the glory in her midst. Now again, we know this is dual because he wasn't a wall of fire around them in Zechariah's day, but he will be a wall of fire around Jerusalem when the Lord comes back. Can you imagine what that's going to look like? And then he says, I will be a glory in the midst of her. Guys, the earth is going to be filled with the glory of the Lord. It's going to be an amazing thing as we see the Lord seated on his throne in Jerusalem, the angels and the armies of God, the wall of fire and the glory coming off of the Lord during that kingdom. It's going to be amazing and beautiful. I can't wait to see that. But again, this would have been so encouraging for Zechariah, again, then and also looking futuristically, because again, seeing God's promise and what God was going to be doing in the future in the millennial kingdom. And I love the fact that he says there's not just the fact that walls won't be needed because there'll be peace around the globe, but there's going to be so many people, walls would get in the way. And I love that. In other words, it's going to be packed out. There'll be plenty of room. Don't worry. There's going to be a lot of people enjoying the millennial kingdom, and Jerusalem is going to be a very busy place. I love Jerusalem now. I love to go to Jerusalem now. And as God talks about the restoration of measuring for the tribes in Ezekiel, and even mentioning it here, he talks about the reestablishment of the nation of Israel in the boundaries that God originally intended them to have, which is much larger than they have today. And so God's going to spread them out. He's going to give that land to the 12 tribes of Israel. But I love Israel. I love Jerusalem. And I've always thought, Lord, if I could live, now I don't know where we're all going to live. Some of you here say, yes, I'd love to live in Jerusalem too. Some of you say, well, Hawaii doesn't sound so bad. I had somebody say to me, they said, well, look, we'll be in Hawaii, you be in Jerusalem, and then when you visit Hawaii to snorkel, you can stay with us. When we come for the Feast of Tabernacles, we'll stay with you, we'll work out a deal. I'm like, all right, we'll talk about it. But what I love is the Bible says that it's not just going to be the Jews that get to live there during the millennial kingdom. It's going to be some Gentiles as well. And I'm hoping one of them gets to be me. Now, God has to choose that. But I'm like, Lord, if you might pick one, I'd love to. Listen to what it says in Ezekiel 47, verses 21 through 23, speaking of Jerusalem in the 1,000-year reign of Christ. It says this, thus you shall divide this land among yourselves according to the tribes of Israel. It shall be that you will divide it by lot as an inheritance for yourselves. And this is what got my attention, for the strangers who dwell among you and who bear children among you. Now, again, interesting, it says bear children among you. Remember, in the millennial kingdom, we will go in our new bodies. We will be married to the Lord, so to speak. He is our husband. We're the bride of Christ. But there's going to be a lot of people that miss the rapture and get saved afterwards. They're still going to be here at the second coming, making it through the great tribulation. Not a lot, actually, but there'll be a decent number. They're going to go into this new millennial kingdom here on the earth for 1,000 years in their normal bodies. We will have a new body. We will not be having children. They'll be in their normal bodies. They will be getting married and having children during that time. So that's what the reference is here when he talks about you'll bear children among you, these strangers that are there. So it shows these Gentiles, because they're not Jewish. They're strangers, meaning Gentiles. And notice it says, they shall be to you as native born among the children of Israel. In other words, although there are some Gentiles, the Gentiles are not Jewish, they're going to be accepted as native born Jews. They're going to be grafted and accepted for those who live there and be a part as we become one in Christ. And again, I want to be one of those strangers. I can't think of a stranger guy than me. And so I said, look, I'll be one of those strangers. Let me be involved with you guys in the kingdom. And so look what it says. They shall have an inheritance among you, among the tribes of Israel, which means some Gentiles will be getting some inheritance within the tribes of Israel. And it shall be that in whatever tribe the stranger dwells, they shall give him his inheritance, says the Lord. And so again, I don't know how that's all going to work out, but maybe some of us in this room will have our inheritance there in Jerusalem, and that's going to be exciting. Wherever we are, you're going to be excited. It's going to be great regardless, because we're going to be on the earth in the kingdom with the Lord. It's all going to be wonderful. And so I'm excited either way, but boy, I really hope I get to be one of those. God, I know he's already chosen who that's going to be, but we'll see one day. But either way, look what he says here. He says, "For I, the Lord, will be a wall of fire, glory in our midst." And now he changes gears all of a sudden here. And notice he says, starting in verse 6, he begins to call them back. That is, those that are still in Babylon. So we see a shift now from the encouragement to Zechariah in these first five verses, starting in verse 6, where this message is now to be sent to the Jews that are still in Babylon that haven't yet come back. And remember, even as it happened in their day, it's happening in our day as well. And that is, there's some that want to go back initially, their pioneer spirit. There's some that don't want to go back because, again, their roots are established. Again, remember, they've been in Babylon 70 years. A whole new generation has begun. They've married. They have kids. They have businesses. They have schools for their kids. They have nice

to the north. It's interesting that word there, flee, also comes with the meaning of to be driven, to be forced, to be pushed. That'll make more sense in a moment. Flee or be driven, be pushed from the land of the north, that is Babylon, says the Lord. For I have spread you abroad like the four winds of heaven, says the Lord. Up, Zion, escape you who dwell with the daughter of Babylon. Now again, remember, we talked about only a small number had come. God needed to regather them in order to rebuild and reestablish the tribes. But because of their comfy place they'd now come to, they weren't doing it. So notice what God says he's going to do. I'm going to allow things to happen in your life that will drive you back to the Holy Land. You know, guys, I believe we know historically it happened. I believe we're seeing the very same thing taking place prophetically in the fulfillment of Zechariah chapter 2 happening right now in our day. And what do I mean by that? Listen, there are Jews scattered all over the world, and they're very comfortable where they are. I remember when I first started looking at the numbers of the Jews that were in Israel, I think when I first started, it was either 6 or 7 million. They're up to something like 10 million now that have come back. Many of them went back because they were pioneers. They wanted to go to their homeland. Many of them just felt compelled to move back. You'd ask them, why did you go back to Israel? I don't know. And they aren't believers. It's just like, I don't know, I felt compelled to go back. That was God drawing them. And so they're kind of like there's been this wave after wave of God drawing them back. The problem is now we've gotten to a place where there are Jews scattered all over the world and they're entrenched where they are. God is going to drive them back to Israel. Now, are all of them going to be driven back? I don't know. But I remember reading this years ago and I remember thinking there's going to come a point where God's going to start in some form and fashion driving the Jews back to Israel because God's going to regather the 12 tribes. Again, maybe not 100%, but in large part, then he's going to pour out his spirit and many of them are going to recognize their Messiah. Immediately 12,000 from each tribe. That's where we get the 144,000 that it talks about in the book of Revelation. And there's going to be more than that in the long term. But again, God has to get them back in the land before he can pour his spirit out on them. And when we get to Zechariah chapter 10, we'll see that they are back in the land because they see the Messiah coming back and he's been pierced. And they begin mourning and weeping about what they've done to their Messiah. But why do I believe we're right now watching this take place before our very eyes? Have you noticed an increased hatred and pressure on the Jews around the world? Anybody notice that? Again, I'm speaking facetiously. We've all noticed it. Where's that coming from? Well, it's a spiritual battle, first of all. Satan hates God. Satan hates the promises that he's made to the nation of Israel and the Jews. And so the pressure is turning up on them and Satan is behind that. God's not doing it. Satan is. But God is and will take advantage of it. And what do I mean by that? Did you hear again? Of course, we know what's been happening recently and all the pressure on them. Did you hear what happened in Amsterdam and the attacks against the Jews in Amsterdam? There was a soccer game and there were groups of Muslim youth. I say youth, 20s, 30s. That's not really youth. I guess that is to me. Muslim guys, Muslim men. That had sent out social media, they'd organized themselves on social media, so they say they did it now, and they put groups together, and in those groups they had them waiting at different exits coming out of the field where they'd been playing their soccer game. Israel had been playing a soccer game, and when the Jews came out, they began to attack them. They, again, put many of them in the hospital. There was a lot of damage done, and it was something that was very atrocious. Again, if you've been watching the news, you probably saw it. There wasn't a lot about it in American news, but if you keep up with Israeli news, you'll certainly know about it. And what Netanyahu did is he sent a couple of planes over there to pick up any and everybody that wanted to move back to Jerusalem. And some 2,000 people packed up and left and went to Jerusalem. Isn't that amazing? Now imagine, yeah, that's supernatural, guys. Think about it. Look. If we lived here and somebody beat us up one day and somebody said, all right, we'll take you back to wherever your homeland is. It's hard to even imagine that scenario. How many of us would just say, okay, I'll sell my house and I'm going to move. This is supernatural. I'm not saying that wasn't something that would cause them to be stirred. But what it shows me is that God is now, as Satan attacks and brings in the persecution on the Jews, God is now using that and driving them back to their homeland. And I think you're going to see a lot more of these instances around the world on a regular basis against the Jews. Not because God is doing it, not because God wants it, but because Satan is doing it. God is allowing the enemy to attack them for now, and God is going to use that to drive them back to the land. And I think you're going to see a great influx of the Jews back into Israel now because of all this persecution around the world. And I believe it's a direct fulfillment of Zechariah 2, as well as other prophecies in the scripture, where I think this is a dual prophecy. Where God says to him in Babylon back then, be driven out of there, come home. And I believe because it is in a context of a dual prophecy that God's going to say when they're regathered after Rome, be driven back again. So we're watching this happen. It's, again, sad for the Jews and we need to pray for them, but it's exciting in what God has for the Jews and for their future because God is going to be bringing them back as God is going to be working and is working.

0: in their life. But there's something else I want you to note before we move on. Remember, we talked about God calling Jerusalem Zion. And we talked about in the purest form, God is a Zionist. I know there's a real attack against that today. But in the purest form, God very much is a Zionist. All it means is he loves the land of Israel and he wants the Jews to go back. That's the actual definition. Now, a lot of people take that and run with it and make it all kinds of other definitions. But the true, pure definition of Zionism is simply the love of the land and the people going to their homeland, which means God is for that.
1: 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Pastor Mark Kirk has been leading us in a study through the book of Zechariah. 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But when the Israelites turned back to God, he welcomes them back into his loving presence and empowers them to rebuild what was destroyed. 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
2: 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Are there certain conditions that you'll share the gospel under? Maybe it's when there's a person asking you about it first. When we look at the Church of Thessalonica, we see that they shared the gospel immediately after being saved, even after suffering for it. They had only established a church for about 2 months, and yet the gospel was spreading fast. Paul writes in 1 Thessalonians 1:8, "And now the word of the Lord is ringing out from you to people everywhere, even beyond Macedonia and Achaia. For everywhere we go, we find people telling us about your faith in God. We don't even need to tell them about it, for they keep talking about the wonderful welcome you gave us and how you turned away from idols to serve the living true God." For more information, go to GotTracks.com, and remember, be bold, share your faith.

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2: There's only one reason why we still exist as a nation, folks, this many years, because of revival. Because in our past history, we were much worse. The 1790s was much worse time socially, morally, than we are now. If you do any reading on it, you'll realize how drunkenness was so prevalent, and education was shot, and ignorance was so strong, and nobody cared. Until a few Christians somehow just broke and began to pray, and then God began to revive the church, brought them back alive, and then they began a great awakening

0: This is Bridging the Gap with Pastor Lloyd Pulley. Thank you for joining us today as we continue Lloyd's new series in the Old Testament book of Hosea. If there were such a thing as a faith-o-meter, you know, to measure the level of faith in God you display in your life, how would you score? What would that meter look like? Well, that is what Lloyd will discuss today as we look at some people who displayed what Pastor Lloyd calls a half-hearted faith. If that describes you today, please stay with us, because you're going to hear some encouraging words about how to maximize your faith. Here's Pastor Lloyd.
1: And verse 11 sums it up. Also, O Judah, a harvest is appointed for you. Now think about it. His message mainly was to the northern kingdom. But he knew that Judah in the south was watching. And indeed, Hezekiah was a king around this time. And he was watching Assyria make its way and actually took over the northern kingdom. And actually offered the northern kingdom, come, you know, we'll protect you, we'll stay with us. Some of them came. But many of them resisted, tried to fight, lost horribly in that battle. But Judah was watching, and they had almost the same thing. So some believe when it says, oh, Judah, a harvest is appointed to you, that it's meaning that some of the people that immigrated from the north came down, and there was a harvest of souls even in the midst of that judgment. That could be, but it also could be a veiled warning, because the same problem will happen to the southern kingdom eventually. Now we come to chapter 7. After looking at a half-hearted faith, where does a half-hearted faith lead? It also becomes a fraudulent faith. And that's kind of what the Lord is saying here. And again, he's only hitting them hard and being patient at it. How many years he let them? 19 dynasties of kings. Through that period of time of hundreds of years, the Lord was working with them, sending prophets to get their attention. They had two of the most amazing prophets, Elijah and Elisha, both sent to the north. This is God's heart. But to no avail when your heart is stubborn and resistant. You know, listen, there's the biggest thing I have to be concerned about is not the problems that might happen painfully, and you know, who knows what could happen in the future for our nation. I'm more concerned, Lord, where my heart is. A heart is desperately wicked. Who can know it? I don't even know my own intentions sometimes. I think I do. I think my motives are pure. But I am open to God searching my heart. And Lord, if there's something in there that's not right, search me, try me. And so this is really what the Lord was hoping, but he didn't get through to the people, even with Hosea as an example, even with Gomer, who had been unfaithful, and watching him go after his unfaithful wife and bring her back home when nobody else wanted her, and showing that love. This is the heart of God. But he says in verse 1, he says, when I would have healed Israel. Now, if I just stop right there and think, wow, that's very ominous sounding. When I would have healed. It's like, wow, that's almost a sad indictment. He had planned on healing. He wanted to heal. When he would have healed, he says, then the iniquity of Ephraim was uncovered. It's like more junk was uncovered. And the wickedness of Samaria. And they've committed fraud. A thief comes in, a band of robbers takes spoil outside. In other words, they pretended to be your friend. These leaders pretended to be the friend of God, offering up the sacrifices. But looking at somebody vulnerable, hey, I can take advantage of that old widow. Well, I can take advantage of that person, like a band of robbers, a thief coming in. In verse 2, it says, they don't consider in their hearts that I remember all their wickedness. Now their own deeds have surrounded them. They're before my face. You know, people that give themselves over to sin have no thought that God sees and it will be accounted for. And not being honest with God leads us to be victims of our own devices. I mean, I was a victim of my own choices and my rebellion. And essentially, like Gomer, ended up in a dark place. And only by God's mercy did he restore me. As Adam and Eve, they attempt to cover. They attempted to cover their nakedness with fig leaves. And there's a lot of fig leaf religion in the world today. Just surfacely looking good, but something's missing. In fact, it goes so bad, it's like the trap that we all fall into is the desire to want people to like us, to please people, to think it's all about like getting some attention from people. They like us, you know, they click like on our posts. And we know we can monetize that. Do you ever think about that? Your attention span is marketable. Where you spend your time and attention is now very lucrative for people who can capture your attention. And you can view their stuff. And they get a lot of views. And they get a lot of likes. They get a lot of followers. And verse 3 sums up this trap of social media. They make a king glad with their wickedness and princes with their lies. In other words, people will do whatever it takes to get you on board, to go to their website, as provocative as it is. And you know, the crazier it is, the more attractive it is. The more outlandish something somebody does, the more crazy it is, the more people are going to be drawn to that. So we make a king glad with wickedness and princes with their lies. So in chapter 7, for this fraudulent faith, there's three observations. There was three things that we noted in chapter 6 that showed their faith was, well, it was not real. Here we see three things that show their faith is completely fraudulent. In verse 4, I would call this someone who's overly stimulated by the flesh is like an oven. That's what he says here. He says, they're all adulterers like an oven heated by the baker. He ceases stirring the fire after kneading the dough until it's leavened. And in the day our king princes have made him sick, inflamed with wine, he stretches out his hand with the scoffers. They prepare their heart like an oven. While they lie in wait, their baker sleeps all night. In the morning it burns like a flaming fire. And they're all hot like an oven. So he's using the emblem of a baker. You know, he's getting the oven hot so he can bake some things. And he's saying this is what's happened to their hearts. They're inflaming themselves with their lusts. To the degree where, notice it got so bad, they devoured their judges and all their kings have fallen. None among them calls upon me. They have devoured judges because they kept replacing the judge that didn't like them with somebody that finally said it's okay. It's okay. You can do that. Oh, you murdered that kid and you did this. You know what? Yeah, you can go back out into society. I don't know if you see the parallel here, but we're seeing this in our country. They're devouring their judges. Truth is trampled in the streets. Kings have fallen. See, there's no government possible in the world that can change a heart of a person determined to sin. There's only one reason why we still exist as a nation, folks, this many years, is because of revival. Because in our past history, we were much worse. In the 1790s was much worse time socially, morally, than we are now. Much. If you do any reading on it, you'll realize how drunkenness was so prevalent, and education was shot, and ignorance was so strong. And nobody cared until a few Christians somehow just broken began to pray and that God began to revive the church, brought them back alive. And then they began a great awakening. And we've seen great awakenings in our nation. That's actually the only reason we still exist. We're in great need for another one. And I suspect God is doing something when 380 million people around the world are willing to suffer for the name of Jesus than give in. That actually is encouraging me. But in this time, they would have none of it. Inordinate sexual desires likened to intense fires that drive the adulterer and eventually consume them. You know, I remember as a boy, curious, I was a little precocious. I lived near this field area and there's these woods, and I grabbed a thing of matches. And I snuck out of the house and I went down to this field. It was really dry grass at that time, and I wanted to see how big of a fire I could start that before I had to be forced to put it out. So I lit it. I'm watching it grow, and it's getting bigger and bigger. And I'm thinking, hey, I can do more. I'm letting it grow. And finally, I panic because it started getting really big. And I'm stamping that thing out. I burned myself. As I was terrified, if that thing got out, I'm toast. And so I sacrificed my life to get that thing out. But it reminds me of just lust. It's like once you let your lust grow to a certain degree, maybe you've known this, you know, when you start dabbling in pornography, you know, you think you got it under control, you know, I'm not going to do anything, but then the next thing your lusts are so inflamed, you're not even thinking anymore. You're not even thinking. Adultery, fornication, often the result of intoxicating feasts. In fact, people, listen, don't be naive. Alcohol reduces your judgment. You will do things under the influence of alcohol you would never imagine yourself doing, and things you'll greatly regret.
0: 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Once again, here's Pastor Lloyd now back in Hosea chapters 6 and 7 with the rest of today's Bridging the Gap.
1: Herod was willing to give half of his kingdom over to a belly dancer, inflamed with wine and lust. Your reasoning goes out the window. So you've got to be wise to not put yourself in that position. You've got to be wise to avoid those places that stir up your lust, those things that stir up your lust. Maybe treat even your social media and your computers with a deep respect. You're not more clever than the algorithms that are designed to get you back there once you go. They've already got your number, they know what you like, and they're going to come after you. And listen, none of us are strong enough. We're not smarter than a $1 trillion industry and Satan behind it. So this is where their problem was. They got themselves overheated, if you will, like an oven. But not just overheated. Verse 8 through 10 tells us they also were half-baked. Notice what he says. Ephraim has mixed himself among the peoples. This is the church idea. Imagine the church just mixing itself in the world like that pastor. Hey, bring your beer too. They've mixed themselves among the peoples. Ephraim is a cake unturned. Now that doesn't make any sense to us unless you understand how they made their cakes and their breads. Literally, they'd pour the dough, you know, they'd have a thin dough and they'd spread it out over a hot rock or a hot pan. And it would cook on the one side, then they had to flip it. But if you don't flip it, you got gooey on the one side and burn on the other side. And that's essentially where they were. They were half-baked. They looked right, but you inspected, it was gunk. Aliens have devoured his strength, but he doesn't know it. I want you to notice how many times he says he doesn't know it. This verse 9 is very powerful. Aliens have devoured his strength. He doesn't realize how much it's cost him to keep up that lifestyle. He's been ripped off. And yes, gray hairs are here and there on him, yet he doesn't know it. You know what that spoke to me? It's like, here you are, you get older, and you know, where did the time go? You look back and you're like, wow, how did I get here? You know, when we had our 40th anniversary, I was beginning to think, wait, I'm still a young guy inside, trapped inside this old body. 40 years, where'd that go? Gray hairs and everything. Well, here's the problem with gray hairs, is that here's a guy who doesn't, he's wasted his life, and he thinks, you know, it's like something that somebody said to me when I was a young Christian, very zealous, on fire for the Lord. Why are you so serious about God? You know, you've got your young life to lead. You know, wait till you get older to get religious. Some people say, I'll get serious later when I get older. But you know what happens is you don't know. The gray hairs are already starting to come. And you haven't set that up yet. Unaware of their plight. It's kind of like older people, they, you know, as we get older, we're not really as conscious of things as we once were. You know, nose hairs get a little longer, ear hairs of the aged. They don't really notice. They don't really care. This is essentially describing a nation that's got all these signs of aging, and they haven't even noticed. Like Samson. Great example. When he finally allowed Delilah to give him a haircut, she yells out in verse 20 of chapter 16 of Judges, "The Philistines are upon you, Samson." So he awoke from his sleep and said, "I will go out as before at other times and I'll shake myself free." But he did not know that the Lord had departed from him. That's another verse that just, that nailed me. Like, Lord, I don't want to be like Samson. Not realizing there's no power anymore. And the pride of Israel testifies to his faith, but they did not return to the Lord their God, nor seek him for all of this. Liken it to the lukewarm problem of Laodicea in Revelation chapter 3. You know, where they said, you know, "I am rich, I have need of nothing," but they don't know how poor, blind, miserable, and naked they really were. And the pride of Israel testifies to his faith. And I think that's the ultimate state. That's the pride that blinds us. So they're overheated. They're half-baked. And finally, they're silly like a dove, verse 11 and 12. Ephraim's like silly like a dove without sense. Like a dove, I don't know why they've been given this moniker of being kind of stupid birds. They're really not, but the moniker is there. They go to Egypt, they go to Assyria. This is the foolishness of God's people. When they got in trouble, instead of returning to the Lord, seeking the Lord, they went to plan B. Well, you know what? Egypt's got a lot of bankers down there. I can go down there and make some business. I can take some care of business there. And Assyria, man, they're powerful. You know, let's make a league with them. So they had all these other options. And listen, I confess, in my rebellion when things got tough, I exchanged philosophies like napkins. I mean, literally, you know, that didn't work. I'm going to try this. I tried everything. Imagine having somebody you were interested in as a young single person. And you're hoping he or she will notice you. But it seems like they're dating everybody else. They're with everybody else. And if they came to you then, they said, "Look, I've tried everybody else. You're my last choice. You want to get together?" What would you do? Would you be excited for that, or would you be insulted? Essentially, God was our last choice. I mean, I was trying everything. And this is where they were. My pride, I just didn't see it, but I was silly. Verse 12, he says, "Wherever they go, I'll spread my net on them." That's what a silly bird would do. You know, you can just trap them in the net. "I'll bring them down like birds of the air. I'll chastise them according to what their congregation has heard." You know, sin, I've said it before, sin makes you stupid. It really does. And here, like a silly dove. But then the Lord tells us in the Proverbs that a net would be spread in vain in the sight of any bird. In other words, if you put a net out in the eyesight of the bird, they're not going to buy it. They know something's up. Even with a bird brain, they're smarter than us. They lie in wait for their own blood. They lurk secretly for their own lives. He's rebuking the people that they don't see how the decisions they're making are going to help them. And Isaiah 1 verse 3 says, "The ox knows its owner, the donkey its master's crib, but Israel does not know. My people do not consider." This was God's lament. You silly people, you don't know what you're missing. And how patient God was. You know, I don't know, but what, you know, we get so pumped up by this world. Believe in your heart, follow your heart. What you feel is right. You know, be yourself. You know, sometimes I tease some young people that I'm discipling and mentoring, and I say, you know, ordinarily I would tell you to be yourself, but in your case, maybe you should try to be somebody else. Just have fun with that line. The truth is, though, we don't see ourselves very well. And this is what the Lord says, "Look, woe to them, for they've fled from me." What a horrible thing. "Destruction to them, because they've transgressed against me. Though I redeemed them, yet they've spoken lies against me." And the lament is, "They did not cry out to me with their heart. When they wailed upon their beds, they assembled together for grain and new wine. They rebel against me. Though I disciplined and strengthened their arms, yet they devise evil against me." Verse 16 kind of sums it up. They return. See how they said, "Come, let's return." That's how we started this section. They return, but not to the Most High. They're like a treacherous bow. "Their princes shall fall by the sword for the cursings of their tongue, and this shall be their derision in the land of Egypt." So it's not a pretty picture he points out here, but one thing that's good about this passage, it's an honest assessment of the human heart. It's an honest assessment of our heart. And if we can learn from their mistakes, we don't have to suffer the same consequence. Pride goes before the fall. Thinking you can stop, but you can't. Have you truly believed the gospel of Jesus Christ? It's the first and most important question. Everything is staked upon whether or not you are fully trusting what Jesus did for you to pay the penalty for your sin. Because if you resort to ceremony in your religion or just a shallow lip service where your heart isn't there, God sees right through that. He would much rather you be honest with your life. Here I am, Lord. Rescue me. That's why we need to be honest. Confess simply means to say the same thing as God says. When you confess, you're agreeing with God. Yeah, I am a sinner. I can't be good enough for your standards. And that's the sobering thought, because religion will keep telling you, oh, well, you just need to fix this up a little bit, put a little Band-Aid on that, and get this, and got some self-help books for you, and we're going to fix this over here. And if you go to the gym, you'll feel a lot better about yourself. You got to do something to make you feel better. I mean, all the advice you get all the time. Everything except you're broken. I admit that. Lord, make me what you intended me to be. And you know what? When you do that, he will. Even though he might be your last choice, because you're kind of secretly afraid of what he might do in your life if you give your life to him, you will find how amazing he is.
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2: Pastor Lloyd, sometimes people assume that if God doesn't answer a prayer the way they hope, he must not care. 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
3: Well, it's very human. I mean, I've been there many times. We often measure God's love by whether he gives us what we want. And yet his love is demonstrated at what we need. Clearly, the greatest need we had was salvation, and he sent his only begotten son. So I think he shows how much he loves us. So if his answers don't match our expectations, maybe he's doing something greater, and that's where we've got to trust him.
2: That's right, and that's such a helpful perspective because many of us have been there, right?
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2: That's right. 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
3: Yeah. 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You know, your partnership with us is so important. It gives the Bridging the Gap messages from the pulpit here to go out to people across the country, around the world. And it's such a blessing to get the response that God is using it.
2: To request your copy for this month's resource, go to bridgegap.org.
0: We'll move on to Hosea chapters 8 and 9 next time here on Bridging the Gap with Pastor Lloyd Pulley, brought to you by Bridging the Gap Ministries. God.

0: Now it's time for Wisdom for Women with Debbie Bryson. Blessed is the man that walketh not
1: in the counsel of the ungodly. Today's Wisdom for Women is Proverbs 18, verse 21. The tongue has the power of life and death, and those who love it will eat its fruit. So often as we look at the tongue, we remember the warnings, the dangers, the harm that can be done by words that are used as weapons. But today, let's talk about the amazing power of words for good. I will never get tired of remembering what is said in Proverbs 31 about the godly woman, that on her tongue is the law of kindness. Let's make that our personal motto. Let's be proactive in this. So I'm going to ask you to join me today in declaring this day a day of kind, encouraging, loving, and thoughtful words. For the next 24 hours, I challenge all of us to be on a mission. Lord, show us, bring people to mind and people in our path who need a kind word. Some of you use email. Will you sit before the computer and ask the Lord who might need a little note today, that He would give you a scripture to minister to their heart, or just a word to let them know you care? And how about your husband? Many men are worried about their jobs and about their future. Many feel like a failure. Would you call him and tell him something you admire in him? People, may each and every person who crosses your path today be blessed because God used your words to be a blessing. Ephesians 4:29, let no corrupt word proceed out of our mouths, but what is good for necessary edification, that it may impart grace to the hearers. This is Debbie Bryson praying that the practical wisdom of God's word will make you wise.

0: today on Revival Radio with Pastor John Miller.
1: You don't want to be sleeping spiritually. You don't want to be apathetic. You don't want to be complacent. You don't want to be dull of hearing. You want to be awake, alert spiritually about what's going on in the world, that Jesus Christ is coming soon. So don't sleep. That's the negative. Then be watchful. Verse 6, mentioned again in verse 8, be watchful, be sober. This is spiritual sobriety. Be awake and alert. Don't get drunk on the things of the world.
0: How alert are you? When you're driving a car, are you regularly scanning the traffic all around and on the horizon so you can be prepared to take action if necessary? When there's a time deadline on a school report or a job deliverable, are you staying on track? Today, Pastor John talks about an alertness which is much more critical, spiritual alertness. Are you sleeping spiritually, or maybe just drowsy or groggy? Or are you staying alert, focused on Jesus, His mission, and His coming? Now, let's join Pastor John in the book of 1 Thessalonians chapter 5 as he continues his message, Rapture, Not Wrath.
1: If someone were to bring peace right now, they would be hailed a savior. They would be venerated by the world. So the stage is set, not so much for the rapture, but the second coming. But if the rapture happens before at 7 years, how much more imminent is the rapture of the church? So the Antichrist comes, and then write down Daniel chapter 9, verse 27. He makes a covenant with Israel for 7 years. You got that? 7 years. This is what's called the 70th week of Daniel's prophecy of 490 years. Now, I'm sure I'm thoroughly confusing you by now. I'm going to ask you to play this all back to me after service. This is one of the ways we know the tribulation, the time of Jacob's trouble, is a 7-year period. We see this stage set in what is known as globalism. The world becomes one. Jesus died on the cross for our sins, began what's known as the church age. So we live right now in what is called the church age. Began on the day of Pentecost.